0: But if you don't, you're going to have an opportunity to learn something, both in terms of the discussion that I'm going to have with my first guest and also seeing the film, which is called Rediscovering Fanon, which is going to be at Symphony Space, the Leonard Nimoy Dahlia Theater, which is right at the corner of where the Symphony Space is. Those of you who don't know, and that's going to be on July 19th at 2 p.m. Then, after we talk about the film, we're going to be talking about the National Black United Front National Convention with Brother Jawanza, who is the chair of the Kansas City branch. It's going to be a virtual convention this year. And then we're going to be talking about a local event that's going to be taking place in the Bronx, in the Boogie Down, literally in my neighborhood. It's going to be the New York State Abolition Commemoration Day holiday. That's going to be Monday, July 13th, and we're going to be talking about that also. And, well, I guess I'm supposed to be delivering the keynote address at that event. So, we've got a full plate for you. First up, we have Brother Rico Spate, who's worked on this particular movie, and he's going to tell you about it. I had the opportunity to see excerpts of the film about 2 years ago. And I kept asking him, I said, well, Rico, when is the film premiering in New York? It's premiered in France. It was in Paris. And now, lo and behold, finally, it's going to be in New York City. Brother Rico, what's happening?
1: Hey, how are you? Thank you.
0: I'm good. Yourself?
1: I'm good. Thank you so much.
0: All right. Listen, well, I think it's important, as you know, because I've been bugging you about when is going to be the New York City premiere, right?
1: Exactly, you have.
0: So anyway, it's finally going to happen, and I'm happy, and I know a number of other people will be happy, because it's a film about Franz Fanon. There's a dramatic film that's out about Franz Fanon, probably came out last year, and one of the things about Franz Fanon, he is in the class of those born in 1925. So,
1: right.
0: As a matter of fact, the day after the screening will be actually Franz Fanon's 101st birthday.
1: That's right.
0: July 20th. So listen, first let's go back and talk about what was your motivation in regards to going ahead and even making this happen in the first place?
1: Well, specifically what happened is that a friend of mine, I had a friend who's from South Africa. She's actually of Indian background, but, you know, South African somebody, Muslim Indian woman, but very progressive and all of that in the anti-apartheid movement, blah, blah, blah. But anyway, she was also in banking, and so there was a thing called a secondment. So she got a secondment to come to New York, her first trip here. And so she was going through that situation that so many, you know, like, people who are technocrats, you know, faith, especially Asian, where it's about this model minority, you know, so trying to figure out where does, you know, what's real, you know, is the model minority category really going to suffice, or is she to come and, you know, come up to, you know, Lomé and do that, you know, it just wasn't clear for her. So I was like trying to think of what I can say so that she can have an answer. And so what came to mind, honestly, is Black Skin, White Mask. Mm-hmm. And so I said, you should just read Black Skin, White Mask. And that was really the genesis, in a way, of me thinking about that as an answer, you know, to that question of, you know, identity and activism and, you know, just dealing with, you know, the colonial empire, you know, in which we live, you know?
0: Mm-hmm. Yeah. Well, Franz Fanon is interesting in so many different kinds of ways. An author, a psychiatrist,
1: that's right,
0: an activist, an organizer, a revolutionary. Very interesting. This is someone who's born on the island of Martinique and ends up being part of the Algerian Revolution.
2: So much so that he actually died in the United States.
1: Exactly.
2: But the Algerians made sure that they would get his body and bring it back to Algeria to be buried.
1: That's true.
2: And they were very clear and consistent and insistent about that. Why this film in terms of Fanon? You said, okay, black skin, white mass. Talk a little bit about how you got into this at this particular level of depth.
1: Okay, I will. One thing I want to also respond to something you said earlier about those, because as you noted, this Rediscovering Fanon is a dramatic, documentary. I mean, we have all kinds of things in it, but it's basically a documentary. And that there are not, there's not one, but two dramatic films that are out. One of them is called Fanon. That's by Jean-Claude Barney. He's Caribbean, that guy who made that film. And then the other one is called Dr. Fanon. This is by a friend of mine. His name is Abdennour Zaza. They both were released at the same time. So that's out there. People should look for them. Now, in terms of, the interest that I had about Fanon and why he has the standing that he has, you sort of set it up nicely. Because, you know, in that class of 1925, there were all these people who basically were, ended up being some, like, because as you pointed out, there's Malcolm, there's Fanon, there's Lumumba. I mean, there's so many of them. I don't know what they were doing that year. It was a good year. And so his project, Fanon, I mean, it was a journey. And the film, what I tried to do in the film, at least in terms of the linear part, is to kind of follow that journey and, you know, get exposed to it. And interestingly, the way I got into it, which was in 2007, I actually went to Martinique. My partner had gotten me an interview with Césaire. Césaire is one of Fanon's influences.
2: Mm-hmm.
1: And so I was just trying to get, Aimé Césaire, yes. And so Ramona had arranged with Madame Sepokla, somebody she knew in Martinique, which is where Fanon is from, to come and interview Césaire. I was like so excited. You know, I didn't have much money, but, you know, I put it all together, got a translator down there. Somebody hooked me up with the translator down there and also with a videographer, and I went. So we were the three. Mm-hmm. And so when I got there, we were like waiting, you know, at the appointed place and time. And, you know, I didn't see Madame Sepokla. I'm like, what's going on? And so she comes, you know, like a half hour late, you know, just drives her 4x4 up on the plaza. Because at that point, Aimé Césaire, having been the mayor and also of Fort-de-France and also the representative of Martinique in the French Parliament, he had an office, a permanent office, because by now he's in his 90s. So he has an office at the city hall. So that's where we're meeting to interview him. And so I'm sitting there waiting. So Madame Sepokla drives up and she, you know, sweeps in and she says, you know, he's very ill. And so I had everything on the line. You know what I mean? So I was like, oh my God, well, can we go to the hospital? And so she's like, no, he's very ill, you know? And so I was just devastated. I was so devastated. But it turns out serendipitously that the person who was a translator, Michaela Roja, it turns out that she was Fanon's grandniece.
2: Wow.
1: And so then she introduced me to her mother, Franz Lynn Fanon, who's a psychologist and a Fanonist. And so that was the beginning of, I was like, you know, it was fine, you know what I mean? And so that was how it started. So I shot there. I shot, France's niece, because France Lynn Fanon is the niece of Fanon. She's a psychologist. And also, that was his childhood playmate, also his first cousin, Fulbert Fanon. Mm-hmm. And he's amazing. I mean, he was just amazing. So anyway, we were there, and he reminds me of people in my family. And it was just amazing. So that's how it started. You know, it started there, and then we met other people. you know, people who are interested in Fanon, the writer, some others that we interviewed while we were there. And it started there. So I was trying to follow the journey that Fanon followed. And so basically, by the time he's 16, he decides on his own, having listened to all these telecasts by, what's his name, the French president, de Gaulle, you know, talking about the free French and all of that. So Fanon decided that he had to go and fight at 17. He left to try to go and fight. He had to go and train. And then by 18, he actually joined the free French forces, you know, de Gaulle and all that. And that was sort of the beginning of his awakening because, you know, in Martinique, which is now still a department of France, you know, there is that, you know, you feeling French, you know what I mean? And so I think people, especially people who are like, you know, lower middle class, they sort of grow up in that. And so, but when he got to, you know, with the French forces and he was assigned to fight actually in Northern Africa, that's when he first discovered Northern Africa and Algeria and all that. And so that's when the distinctions between how these soldiers were treated, they got to him, and he understood that there was an issue about identity and that. So I followed that, you know, I thought, and then what he did is after he, you know, kind of disillusioned, got, you know, awarded and everything because he was a, you know, really fierce fighter and all that stuff. But then he ended up coming back and then decided that he was going to study in France. And so that was his next move. So he left, he came back from the war, went to, you know, first back to Martinique, then went to France, ended up studying psychiatry, you know, as opposed to what is, originally he was thinking about dentistry. But anyway, ended up studying psychiatry. And so the film followed him there, you know, to go and really try and find out what that phase was. That phase was interesting because not only was he training in his discipline, you know, as a medical doctor and then a, you know, psychiatry specialist, but he was also studying, he's really multidisciplinary. So he was studying philosophy and he was studying, you know, literature and he was studying all these other things. And so he ended up taking, working in a thing called institutional psychotherapy, which was different from the psychotherapy that was the mainstream psychotherapy at that time, and also the mainstream psychiatry at that time, because it really was trying to make people find a way to be at home in their environment, you know, so that they were not neurotic or some other possibility. And so he ended up going to St. Albans, which is in the western region of France, to do an internship, someone named Tusquelli. And so that idea of how psychiatry can work, how it can be adapted, you know, to people's condition, was what he ended up carrying when he was appointed after, you know, getting all of his degrees to go to Blida Hospital in Algeria and be the, you know, chief of medicine at the mental hospital. So
0: right. Let me go back for a minute because you talk about Aimé Césaire. Aimé Césaire is one of the founders of the Negritude movement. Okay.
1: Absolutely.
0: And as such, you would think that in Martinique, since he was in Martinique, that there would be this kind of issue in regards to identity and the idea of negritude, you know, which I guess to an extent in those days would be what we would talk about when we talk about being African-centered. You know, the idea that there was this center in African people which expressed itself in particular ways artistically, which is what the Negritude movement essentially is about. So, you know, it's kind of interesting to see the kinds of contradictions in regards to the fact that you've got this movement which starts in the French-speaking Caribbean and then spreads all the way, of course, to French-speaking Africa,
2: while people are going through these particular contradictions in terms of identity. I mean, it's a pretty fan. You look at it, it's a fascinating piece. For
1: it's
2: sure.
1: A fascinating situation. Yeah, and it's nuanced. You know, it's not just one. There's not just one explanation, I think, you know, because I think that if you look at Césaire and some of the stuff that he's written, I mean, it's fantastic. And I mean, this whole idea about restoring the history of, you know, of African thought and really trying to talk about. But on one level, if it gets decentralized, then it becomes, you know, it puts you in that bucket, you know, being an essentialist about race. And yeah. Fanon didn't end up there.
2: Yeah, yeah. Now, one, of course, the interesting things about Fanon, he goes to Algeria where he becomes a psychiatrist. And in his psychiatric work, he essentially is looking at, I guess, what we would have to call the decolonization of the mind.
1: Right.
2: Because
1: right.
2: He's finding that those people who have been impacted by what is taking place in Algeria, and at the time he goes, that there is a war of independence that's being fought by the Algerian people against France. And in his descriptions in regards to folks who he is treating, it's quite interesting because he's treating people on both sides. He's treating
1: people on both sides. That's
2: yeah,
1: right.
2: He's treating French who are fighting against the Algerians, and he's treating Algerians who are fighting against the French. You know, interesting.
1: Exactly.
2: Yeah, yeah, yeah.
1: And you know, that was... Okay, go on. Sorry.
2: Go ahead.
1: I was going to say, that was also, in terms of my background, how I got to it, in a way, apart from what happened with me and my friend from South Africa... Also, I'm from Durham, North Carolina, so I grew up down there. And so my uncle, kind of a mentor, you know, was telling me, oh, no, you need to read Compensation, you know, by Emerson. He's a transcendentalist, you know, that kind of thing. Mm. But basically, in a way, it's this thing about, you know, what goes around comes around, in a way, basically. And so then when by the time I got to college and read Fanon, I saw a relationship between what that idea was in Compensation and what Fanon was talking about in terms of the fact that this problem with being, with the kind of alienation that happens in the process of othering people and this whole thing that takes place, that it's not just something that is a problem for the people that are oppressed. It's not just that it's a problem for the people oppressed. It's also a problem for the people who are doing the oppressing. So that was interesting, because basically what it was saying is that at the end of the day is that everybody's project is to find their own humanity. But you cannot find your humanity if you cannot be able to make a relationship, see eye to eye in a way, you know, with another human being. If you're busy looking down on people, thinking that, you know, you're better than them, you still are in a neurotic state. And it's not that different. It is different, but it's still not in the human condition, then the person who's alienated from themselves, feeling bad about, you know, their own identity, feeling less than, and looking up.
2: Yeah. Yeah.
1: So that got me.
2: Mm-hmm. I have to tell you.
1: So last thing I'll say is that, you know, he's saying, you know, the white man is sealed in his whiteness, and the black man is sealed in the blackness. And that's a problem that challenges humanity as a whole, not just black people. Got me. I was like, okay.
2: Mm-hmm. Now.
1: I like that.
2: Yeah. Now, Fanon moves from being a psychiatrist into being a highly respected operative in the Algerian war, of course, on the side of the Algerians. And
1: that's right.
2: He does so both in his ability to write, to also to organize, because he becomes someone who is moving throughout Africa, talking about his ideas, the Algerian Revolution, and how that relates to the rest of Africa. Because this is a time when, of course, Africa is attempting to try to become independent. And, of course, we have to say that Algeria is, in fact, in Africa.
1: The winds of change are blowing at that time. Yes. 1950, he got there in 53, and then he's there during the revolution in 54, and then he becomes a member of National Liberation Front, and then he becomes the editor of their paper, El Mujahid, and then he becomes ambassador to Ghana, provisional government of Algeria. So he was crisscrossing, you know, sub-Saharan Africa as well.
2: Going
1: to all these conferences.
2: And, you know, was prepared in so many different kinds of ways. You know, one of the things I was reflecting about today is that while he fought, of course, in World War II, there must have been a GI Bill or something that existed for folks who fought in the war, because he ends up, as you said, going to France and studying medicine, which would
1: and
2: not
1: that,
2: necessarily.
1: That was a scholarship.
2: Which wouldn't have been necessarily available to just, you know, the regular Martinican person.
1: Right.
2: Yeah. Anyway, the film premiered in France last year, 2025.
1: Right.
2: And well, you know, how was it received? Let's just say that.
1: Well, you know, it was so interesting because this was July 5th of 2025, and we were invited by the France Fanon Foundation. That's the foundation that was started by Fanon's daughter, Mireille Fanon Mendes France. And so I didn't know how it was going to go. She just decided that we were going to open there. So I said, fine, because she was very important to the film. And so we went there. And then we opened, and it was, I was overwhelmed, you know, but it was different than, you know, like a red carpet, you know, kind of festival thing. No, it wasn't even that. This is people, you know, who are being actional in their own way. Then that was the 5th of July. Then we went to Martinique for the Caribbean Philosophical Association, Lewis Gordon and all the people in that group, and we were brought there to their conference. So it's been that it's always been in the context of, you know, discourse. And I didn't choose that, but that's what it's choosing itself, you know?
2: Now, one of the things that, I know, and I don't know how well you spoke French when you first went to Martinique, but you speak French pretty well now.
1: Well, je parle français.
2: Anyway,
1: the
2: film is going to be on July 19th. I saw excerpts of the film at the New School, which would probably have been in 2024.
1: 2025, April.
2: Okay, it was April 25. Okay. All right. Yeah. But it was a while ago. I definitely remember that. And, you know, even then I was like, Rico, when is this film going to premiere in New York? And here we are, finally, it's going to premiere. How can people get further information? Because this is going to be July 19th at Symphony Space, which everybody knows about, you know, right there on Broadway, 2 p.m. How can people get further information? Can they buy tickets in advance? What can happen?
1: Yes. So you should just go to the website. Well, we have our own website, so you can link it in that way. It's rediscoveringfanon.com.
2: Okay.
1: That's the film's website. In addition, you should go to Symphony Space because it has a link there for the upcoming attraction. And it shows, you know, the film and all the necessary information. In addition, so let me just say the schedule is this. That the film, the doors open at 2 p.m. At Symphony Space, and the film, the actual film screening starts precisely at 3. There's a pre-program. So the doors open at 2, and then the program starts at 2:30, and then the film screening starts at 3.
2: Okay. All right. Listen, we need to talk some more about this after I finally see the entire film. I'll invite you back. Because
1: I can't wait for you to see it. I cannot wait for you to see it.
2: Yeah, I can't. I kind of can't wait either. You know, I have my whole story in terms of being introduced to Fanon. I'm in the NYU bookstore in, I guess this was like 1966, 1967. So I have, they had Grove Press books on sale. So I'm going through these books and I see a copy of Wretched of the Earth, yes, which I didn't really know. I said, this looks interesting. And I pick it up and it was probably half price. At the time, it probably was only like $2 or $3 and it was half price. Okay.
1: Whoa.
2: So
1: whoa.
2: I bought it. I have it. I still have, you know, an original first edition Grow Press of Wretched of the Earth. And that Grow was Press. My introduction to Franz Fanon.
1: Wow. Interesting. Interesting.
2: Yeah. Yeah. I go
1: that,
2: back at
1: that
2: least that long.
1: Black, is that orange and black looking cover, right?
2: No, that is it's black and white and yellow, I believe.
1: Okay, that's even, yeah, okay.
2: Yeah.
1: You got the early edition. That's great.
2: Yeah.
1: Mm-hmm. Good story.
2: Yay, listen, we got stories. You know we got stories.
1: Thank you, man. I'm so happy. Thank you so very much.
2: Listen, I'm glad finally that it's premiering in New York and that everybody's going to have an opportunity to see it, but I'm going to have an opportunity to see it.
1: Wow, I'm so happy, too. There's so many people help like you, and I'm just so happy we can bring it back home.
2: Hey, listen, so this is the first, and after this, I'm certain that there will be more screenings. And we need to talk about Fanon. I mean, it would be good. And I guess maybe I can use this platform to actually have a discussion about his ideas, about his importance, because, you know, a lot of people mention his name. They haven't read that stuff. They haven't. I mean, and I can go through everything. A Dying Colonialism, Toward the African Revolution,
1: yeah,
2: Black Skin,
1: yeah,
2: White
1: yeah.
2: Mass. No, I know.
1: It's true.
2: As a matter of fact, one of my comrades from NYU, we were doing student organizing, and we were organizing the black students, and I started talking about Franz Fanon. He says to this day, he said, man, I had never heard about Franz Fanon. And you started talking about Franz Fanon or whatever. I was what, 17 years old? Man.
1: And it's still the case. So many people still have never heard. I'm serious.
2: Oh, yeah. I'm quite certain. And in this environment, where we are right now, there's
1: right,
2: going to
1: right.
2: be an attempt to suppress his ideas and his importance.
1: Exactly.
2: So, you know, we have to do what we have to do. And I think it's very important for us to attempt to try to apply Fanon's ideas in this current period we happen to be in.
1: Well, thank you again, Bashir. This is so amazing.
2: Hey,
1: thank
2: brother.
1: You.
2: Listen, so that's Rediscovering Fanon. That's at Symphony Space, the Leonard Nimoy Thalia Theater. Many of you know it. This is July 19th at 2 p.m. And you can get information by going to rediscoveringfanon.com or going to the Symphony Space website. We're talking with Brother Rico Spate. This is his film. And we're going to be happy to see it on the 19th.
1: Cool. Thank you.
2: I'll see you then.
1: Okay. Thank
2: All
1: you,
2: right.
1: buddy.
2: Peace. Yeah. Folks, you got to get out and you got to see Rediscovering Fanon, man. You know, I'm on the 19th, I guess I'll be ready to talk about Fanon. You know, hey, that's, like I said, it's a very interesting story on so many different kinds of levels, and an example of not only Pan-Africanism, but also the idea of revolutionary internationalism, because you've got this black man from Martinique who ends up being an integral part of the Algerian Revolution. And folks, don't forget, if you haven't seen the film, The Battle of Algiers, you need to see that film too. 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We're streaming audio today, only audio today at WBAI.org. continue to support WBAI. It's important. You can go to the WBAI website, WBAI.org. We've got to make some changes here. We have to go ahead and move into the 21st century. Right, Max? I know Max is laboring in terms of engineering with antiquated equipment. We have to do something. We have to move quickly and expeditiously into the present and then attempt to try to move into the future. And in order to do that, we need your assistance. You know, we have to go ahead and make some moves so that WBAI doesn't go the way of the dodo bird. It doesn't become totally irrelevant because, as we know, so many young people do not listen to radio. Yeah, they'll go on social media. Yeah, they'll maybe listen to podcasts. Yeah, they'll do a lot of other kinds of things. But in terms of radio itself, it's not happening. There are cars now which have no radios. They don't have FM radios. You can connect to your media device, whatever your media device is, but this is telling you that something else is happening. You've got satellite radio. You've got Sirius XM. But in terms of just radio, regular terrestrial radio, we got to make some changes. We have to do some things so that WBAI continues to be relevant. Right now, let's take a quick break. We got to go, and we've got some other guests to come on. We're going to be talking about the NBUF National Convention. Let's do a little quick musical interlude so Max can go ahead and get my next guest on the phone, and let's see what we can go ahead and get done.

0: Okay. Hey, that's a little Doug and Gene Karn. I don't know if you know that. Gene Karn, who later on signed with Philly International after she went ahead and went in her own direction or whatever. But the voice, that instrument, you've got to listen to those particular records, the work of Doug and Gene Karn. Okay, had an opportunity to actually put them back together again, and we had a concert at Boys and Girls High School. The International African Arts Festival and the Brooklyn Jazz Consortium went ahead and consorted to go ahead and have them come to Brooklyn, where they did, and subsequently, as a matter of fact, did perform at the International African Arts Festival as well. Festival was this past weekend at a new location, Lincoln Terrace Park. Interesting, very interesting, very interesting on a lot of different kinds of levels. And it's got to expand and move forward and do more and do more. 55 years of the International African Arts Festival. My guest is Brother Jawanza, who's the chair of the Kansas City branch of the National Black United Front. Brother Jawanza, are you there?
1: Yes, sir. Yes, sir. Hotep, brother.
0: Hotep, how are you, brother?
1: I'm doing good. I'm doing good.
0: I'm good. Well, listen, in this time when our people are confused, the idea that the National Black United Front is having a convention is excellent. This is going to be virtual. This is going to be taking place this Saturday. Tell us what people can actually expect.
1: Well, before we begin, I'd like to follow tradition and ask permission from an elder to continue. So at this time, I ask permission from you to begin.
0: Yes, sir. You have my
1: thank
0: goodness.
1: You so much. Yes, the National Black United Front was founded in 1980 in the face of police brutality. And for the past 46 years, we've been fighting for the liberation of our people, both nationally and internationally. Some of the things that we've been a part of have been fighting against colonization, fighting for the rights of our people, fighting for the rights of our women, and educating our young people so that they can fight for themselves when they get older. Again, like you stated, our national convention is this weekend, and to register for that, individuals can go to nbuff.net. And at this time, as you so eloquently put it, this is a time of confusion. It's a time of a lot of attacks being on our people, and the theme for this year is the battle is on all fronts. And so if we can equip our people with the information that they need in the context that they can connect with to get further information, I think this convention this weekend will be a tool to do just that. We'll give individuals information and experts in those specific areas to guide them through the number of challenges that they may be facing.
0: Yes, sir. Yes, sir. Well, listen, brother, I'm glad that you were able to stand in the stead of national chairperson, Brother Kofi Tahaka, but he's in a meeting right now. So, you know, he passed the baton to you.
1: Yeah. Shout out to our leader, our fearless leader, Brother Kofi, our national chair, who does a wonderful job of keeping us focused on the liberation of our people and our principles of unity.
0: Now, one of the things which is important in this particular time is for people to compare notes from various parts of this country and, for that matter, the world. And this is going to be an opportunity to do that because you're based in Kansas and, you know, people in New York, sometimes we don't know what's happening in Kansas. And Brother Kofi is in Houston, Texas. And there are chapters, as we know, and members all over the country. And it's important for people to get together so they can kind of compare notes. That's a critical thing at this particular time, because there are things happening in some instances, things that are quite similar, and then at other times, things that are literally a little bit different.
1: That's correct. Yes, sir.
0: So
1: Go ahead, brother.
0: No.
1: There are regional differences, but what we found in our national organization is, like you said, when we come together, there are a lot more things that are similar that we're all fighting against. And so the National Black United Front allows us to compare notes, to look at strategies, to have a unified definition of terms so that when we're facing things, we have a streamline of communication, of understanding, and a uniform way of how we address these things. And so, again, individually, we can only do so much. Even as an organization, we can only do so much. But if we come together as a collection of organizations, we can be that much more powerful. Again, the old, you know, the saying is, the people united will never be defeated, but we got to get united. And this weekend, we'll have that opportunity.
0: Yes, sir. Yes, sir. One of the things which really comes to mind is the question of an agenda, a black agenda. That
1: yes, sir.
0: We go back in history, and I've been really looking back in terms of the early 1970s, 1971, 1972, the Gary Convention. And one of the problems with the Gary Convention, and people don't talk about that, they show the movie and see everybody coming together and say, oh, isn't this wonderful? One of the things that was supposed to come out of that was an agenda that everybody could unite around. Yes, and sir. That didn't happen. Okay,
1: yes,
0: an agenda was actually developed. It was shown to folks. It was distributed around the country. And we got to say that the Congressional Black Caucus at the time, which was very small, they couldn't get down with it. They couldn't unite with it. That the mainstream Negro civil rights organizations could not get down with it. And these are things which then look to be radical. As an example, the question of reparations.
1: Mm-hmm.
0: Okay? Negroes today who went ahead over 50 years ago could not get down with reparations. What are they talking about today? Reparations.
1: Mm.
0: But they could have gotten down with that in 1972. You know, it's amazing. And one of the things that I'm finding is that people are introduced to something, and then maybe 50 years later, they go ahead and see how important what they were introduced to 50 years before actually were, you know. And I think it's a serious issue that we have to really contend with. Because, you know, we've got people who talk about reparations now who, you know, back in the day, they were not talking about reparations at all. They were, oh, no, we cannot unite with that.
1: Yes, sir.
0: It's amazing, but also very, very, very true. Tell everybody once again how they can register for this. This is virtual. It's going to be a Zoom webinar. How can people get information?
1: Yeah, they can find out more information about the National Black United Front by going to our website, and that's www.nbuf.net, and they can also register on that same website. And you touched on something that was very, very key, is that we are facing some of the same issues that we were facing, you know, in the 70s, and we didn't take advantage of the opportunity to come together as much as we could have. However, we know that today's times, it has robbed us of that luxury to be asleep. You know, we're facing times where inflation is high. We're facing times where systemically across the country, our people are being relocated or forced out of their homes. Mm-hmm. And we have to come together. We have to unify. We're going to survive these threats and these attacks from the oppressor, from the colonizer. And so we really think that this is a timely event for our convention to come together, like-minded people to build, collaborate, and unify. Again, you can find out more information about NBUF and register for our convention at www.nbuf.net.
0: Listen, Brother Juwanza, I will be there. I'm registered. I'll be there. I will pop my head in and see how long I can hang out, and we'll see what we can do. Because it's an issue. We have to come together. And we have to come together in a unified fashion. And people, I mean, I've heard people say, oh, well, there have been black agendas that have been presented in the past, and they'll talk about Gary, not understanding that folks could not unite with all of the work that really a number of people, I mean, you know, esteemed academics and activists all came together to develop this particular document. And once the document was developed, the people couldn't unite with it. They just was like, no, we can't get down with this. Quite interesting.
1: Brother. We have some growing to do as a people. You know, like Baba and ancestor Kwame Ture said, there's nothing great in our race that we've, for our people, that's been achieved individually. It's only when we come together, when we make achievements. And so now in this space, we can't have those divisions. We can't have those arguments. You know, it's really time for us to come together and take a stand to unite, get over some of those individualized thinking, some of that colonized thinking, and get back to putting the people first. If we put the people first, there's nothing that can stop us.
0: No question. Brother Jawanza, the chair of the Kansas City branch of the National Black United Front, and you can go ahead and register for that national convention, which will be virtual. That's going to be this Saturday. Sante Sano, brother. I will talk to you soon.
1: All right.
0: And, hey, it's my pleasure. Hotep.
1: Yes, sir.
0: All right, we got to get on to the next person. We got to get on to the next thing. You know, our conversation about, definitely about Franz Fanon was, listen, that needed to be a longer conversation for a lot of different reasons, not only because of his importance, but, you know, the high esteem that some of us hold him in. So, Max, just let me know when we can get our next person on here.
2: She's right here.
0: All right. On the line with me, we have Sister Louise Dente. And you're going to tell us about an event that's taking place this coming Monday in the Boogie Down Bronx at the United Christian Baptist Church, 713 East 222nd Street, which is right near White Plains Road. So that's right near the number 2 train. You've got to go ahead. If you got to go that way, you can go ahead and find it and get there. Sister Louise, the floor is yours. Hello?

0: July 13th is the 6th annual New York State Abolition Commemoration Day holiday. It's a Monday, July 13th from 10 a.m. to 2 p.m. at the United Christian Baptist Church, located at 713 East 22nd Street in the Bronx, New York. And it is basically a holiday that was created by a now 100-year-old sister or queen mother by the name of Mrs. Bessie Mae Jackson. She's a Bronx resident. She's also the New York State Director of the Association for the Study of African American Life and History, or SALA. And she served in that capacity for numerous years. Basically committed, educator to her people. And at 94 years old, she decided that it was time for New York State to recognize the date of the emancipation of African people of African ancestry in this state. As you know, Juneteenth recognizes the emancipation of Africans in Texas, but this particular holiday that Sister Bessie Jackson started, and she was advocating for 14 or more years before the New York State legislature decided to give her that date and make it a holiday. And basically, this holiday basically recognizing that, you know, people of African ancestry were also subject to slavery here in New York. A lot of people don't understand that New York was also a slave-owning state at one point as well. And the fact that, you know, that is, you know, is a fact, is a fact. And as you may recall, years ago, there was a exhibit in downtown in Manhattan talking about enslavement of African people. So anyway, she advocated, and in 2020, we were given a holiday, and it was signed into law. So a lot of people, we're still really trying to remind people of this, because a lot of people don't know that we have a holiday that was, you know, for recognizing the ending of slavery. And so that's something which we want to get more people onto. So we've been having events for the last 6 years. Bronx, New York has one this coming Monday. And basically it's an opportunity for us to celebrate our ending of slavery. And so we also want to, you know, celebrate it by, you know, we have an event at the church from 10 to 2. And there will be, you know, entertainment. There will be a keynote address that you will be making. And we're so happy. And I just want to give the name out. The address is 250 years of what? Emancipation versus self-determination. So before I go further, I just want you to just give people a little teaser about what you will be talking about in your address.
1: Well, I have to go back to 1976, which would have been the bicentennial. And the East Organization, under the leadership of Baba G. Chinweyusi, we had the idea of creating a theme for that year. And the theme was 200 years of what? We had the edition of Black News, of which I was the editor, January 1976. The theme was 200 years of what, with a really interesting illustration done by amazing artist Ogunipe Fayomi. And we spent that year really reflecting on this bicentennial and looking at all of the crimes that had been committed by the United States in that 200-year period. So now here we are 50 years later, and interestingly enough, we can't really say that things have gotten any better. So it's not a matter anymore of 200 years of what, it's just 50 years later, so it's literally 250 years of what. And I'll be talking about that. And

0: looking at the differences between emancipation and self-determination. So we're going to see what we can go
1: Yeah,
0: ahead and do.
1: and that's so important because, you know, it's really things have not changed, but so much, okay? And you know, we and some of us don't realize, I'm sure, you know, of course we do, but where were we at 250 years ago? Well, our ancestors were enslaved, you know, they were not enjoying the freedoms that a lot of people celebrated on the 4th at all, okay? So the fact is, where how much further have we gone? Now we have a situation where some of the few rights that we were given are now being challenged by court decisions and other things. So we have to continue to fight. Our children still have to fight. A lot of them thought that once we had a black president that things were going to change, but I think people realize that, you know, our children still have to fight for these freedoms to remain. There's no such thing as things being staying stable.
0: Not
1: So
0: at
1: that's
0: all.
1: one of the things. But one of the beauties of this particular holiday is that Bessie Mae Jackson, a hundred now, she was 100 years. She started this in her mid-90s. A lot of people think when you're an elder, you're supposed to just sit home and knit or watch TV or do things that and not be a part of the struggle. But she was still on the battlefield. She didn't see herself as being just someone who was an elder who just sat home. And, you know, she led a group of people to consistently advocate. I mean, she even before it was a holiday and recognized, they used to each and every Monday, the first Monday in July, they would have a prayer breakfast. And they'd have the prayer breakfasts at this United
0: Well,
1: Christian
0: listen,
1: Baptist Church.
0: we're
1: And
0: kind of out of
1: so this,
0: time. Listen, just
1: okay,
0: how
1: so
0: can people get further information about this? This is Monday
1: okay,
0: the
1: so if they're
0: 13th.
1: interested in more information, I will give my information for now. They
0: Okay.
1: can call. My name is Louise Dente, Cultural Caravan Productions. I'm basically supporting this effort with them. They can call 347-804-5810,
0: Give it slowly, one more
1: 347-804,
0: time. Slowly.
1: 347-804-5810.
0: Okay. And we gotta go. Okay, Asante, Sister
1: Okay, I
0: Louise, I
1: hope
0: will
1: to
0: see
1: see them.
0: you
1: Thank
0: on
1: you.
0: Monday. And
1: Yes,
0: we're gonna go ahead
1: Monday
0: and
1: at
0: use
1: 10.
0: social media to put this out. Here we go. Gotta go.
1: All right, take care.
0: You've been listening to Education at the Crossroads. Fact Phil, we always, put a lot in this 55 minutes we have, and we're out. We'll be back next week. Peace.

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0: 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I'm Marcia Pendleton, your producer and host, and we have a returning guest this evening. He is a triple threat. He is a producer and writer and all of those things. His name is Anthony Wayne, and we are going to catch up with him. But most importantly, we're going to be talking about the organization that he is the founder and executive director of. It is called Black Broadway Men. And I want to say to Anthony, welcome back to Backstage Stories.
1: Thank you so much. It's such a pleasure to be here, Marcia. Thank you. Thank you. Thank you.
0: Okay. So let's do the catch up first. Let's do the catch up first.
1: Okay.
0: We were both recently involved with a project that closed at New York City Center. It was the Cajo Fall. And you were involved with the project. And please tell us how you were involved with the project and your experience with this all-Black version of La Cage aux Folles at New York City Center, directed by Robert O'Hara.
1: Oh, I was fortunate enough to be a standby for both Billy Porter and Wayne Brady. So while the ensemble was rehearsing and doing all their things, I was always with Wayne singing a song or with Billy learning lines and doing those things and watching Robert O'Hara just make magical work on the stage with the company. And so I'm grateful to have been a part. We had 2 weeks of rehearsal and 2 weeks of shows, and every show was magical. It was a beautiful learning experience because the last time I had covered or did standby work was in the show, Lights Out, the Nat King Cole musical play that was at New York Theater Workshop. And I was covering Dulé Hill and Daniel Watts. Both of them were playing, respectively, they were playing Nat King Cole and Sammy Davis Jr. So it had to do with tapping and singing and scene work. And so I was able to take that kind of mindset and bring it here. But doing this work with Harvey Fierstein and in his book, being able to expand the book and just do the work as a person of color in 2026 was a whole different experience. The words landed different. They all came out different. The experience was different. And New York City Center just gave us the space to be able to do it freely. So I was grateful to be a part and happy to learn magical things from these folk and these beautiful people. So, yeah.
0: What was it like working with Billy Porter? I've been a big Billy Porter fan for a long time, and I'm beginning to be a huge Wayne Brady fan. That guy can do anything.
1: He can. He can. Yeah. It's interesting. I tell people that I learned how to be a leading man for a company with Dulé Hill. I learned how to structure my business and what I need to do and balance in my life as well as on stage through Wayne, because he has such a beautiful way of doing scene work with his singing and then storytelling. So his balance of that, but also balancing his own life with his family and with his other work, with who well, let's make a deal and everything else. It was like he was just balancing it all in such a way that I learned how to be a master of prioritizing as well as compartmentalizing. So he's beautiful at that, and he does it with such heart and passion. And then from Billy, I learned how to be a star, for sure. Like, I learned how to walk into a room, how to carry a room, how to live in the work, how to be present in a song. Listening to him sing I Am What I Am was pretty life-changing. Because you get to hear his testimony from the things he's been through.
0: Yes.
1: I mean, he'll share that his experience through sepsis and his experience through near death. And he brought all of that to the stage. And he shined in a way where he just stayed present. And He didn't sing that song the same way twice. He did not. Even mascara, I put my mascara on. He was just a beautiful spirit, and I'm grateful to have been to be so close to them now. And so that was my experience with Lakaj. So I just take that and I move on forward, and I just do other things. Even as I work on my own show, my show Mighty Reel, a fabulous Sylvester musical about the life of disco singer Sylvester. And so the more that that's starting to grow in the writing and the process, it's great to see how writing and using your voice gives you a lot of freedom. So I'm grateful for that.
0: Mighty Real. How far along are you with that?
1: We're planning.
0: And when can we see this next iteration of it?
1: Mighty Reel will happen. I don't know if it'll if people will be able to see it in 2026, but you'll probably be able to see it in 2027. We are doing a cruise ship. I can tell you that there's a cruise that's happening, showing you a snippet of what we're doing. We're going out on celebrity cruises, but it's called the Ultimate Disco Cruise.com. You can go there and tell them promo code of Mighty Reel, and it'll be myself and the ladies and the band coming to perform some snippets from the show and just how it's evolved. And it's great to kind of do it out of the city so that we can have stuff to work with. So it'll be the Ultimate Disco Cruise, and it's going to be so much fun. So hopefully people can come out the last part of February, ultimatediscocruise.com, and just check it out. It's going to be a time, but we're looking to have people see it for sure next year.
0: So you talked about doing standby work. What is the difference between being a standby and being an understudy?
1: Well, thanks for that question. There are three different types of folk, though. There's an understudy, there's a swing, and there's a standby. So the understudies are people that are in the ensemble who understudy the principals. So there's two different contracts. There's the pink contract, which is the ensemble contract, and the white contract, which is the principals, which are the leads that you follow. And in the ensemble, the pink contract, most of those kids, as I call them, most of those kids are part of the ensemble. They create the world. But in the ensemble, you need people to understudy the leads. So when you see some of the ensemble, you'll see some people can maybe kind of look like some of the principals. And so some of those are probably the understudies just in case something happens to that lead. The swing is somebody who's off stage, who is not seen at all, who doesn't get on stage at all until one of the understudies actually goes on as a principal. So when the understudy goes on as a principal, the swing comes on and they get to swing any of those ensemble positions, whether it's 1, 3, or 15. And so that's a lot to do. And so it's a very well respected space. The standby or cover, if you will, is somebody who stands off stage as well as a swing, but they only cover specific principals. So, like Wayne and Billy, I only covered Wayne and Billy. So I didn't know anything that the ensemble did. I didn't know where they went to, where they exited, or what have you. I didn't know most of their choreography. All I knew is what Billy and Wayne did. So if anything happens to one of them, I get to go on in their position just so that the understudies who are in the ensemble get to stay in the ensemble.
0: And have you performed in all three of those kinds of roles? We said yes to the standby. What about the understudy and what about the swing?
1: Yes, when I first came out of school, I was non-union. If people know the difference between union and non-union, I was non-union at the time, and I had three non-union tours. One was Fame, the musical, Smokey Joe's Cafe, and the Will Rogers Follies. And when I was the principal in Fame, I was like Leroy character. His name is Tyrone. In Smokey Joe's Cafe, I was able to be the swing. But I was able to learn all the parts and how they sang, which is how I got my ear to be able to kind of figure out how to fit in music. And then in the Will Rogers Follies, I was the dance captain, but I was on stage, so I was the understudy and the swing in between. So it was all of that, just trying to figure that out. So I think it's really great to be able to do that kind of work, especially when you're younger. Learning how to be a swing, learning how to be a cover, learning how to be an understudy, because it also kind of humbles you. It also makes you understand and appreciate the work behind the scenes, and also the responsibility it takes for somebody to lead a show. So yeah, it means a lot, and I think a lot of kids these days just want to be seen. They just want to be the principals. They don't really. I don't say I'm not generalizing with a broad stroke here. A lot of young people or people in general just want to be in the front, and understanding the fullness of being in the ensemble and the support that you give the lead is really important. And so it's a big responsibility, that which is why a lot of principals have dressing rooms to themselves, because they need to be quiet. They need to have the weight of the responsibility of carrying the show on them, but they need to kind of get into the mode, as opposed to being in a room with a bunch of people without noise and laughing and joking, and then running on stage and then coming back out and laughing and joking and things. So yeah, it means a lot to the principals to have that kind of space to be free and to carry that responsibility.
0: It seems as though that being in working in all of those different capacities are building blocks for your career, for your experiences, for you, so you can bring all of that to your own project like Mighty Real.
1: Yes, yes, yeah. MightyRealSylvester.com. That's correct. But you have to. It humbles you as well. It lets you know the totality that everybody on stage matters. Everybody makes a difference in this painting of this masterpiece that we are creating. Even if you're not seen, you are part of this world. And those that are ensemble, I mean, or swings or covers or understudies, they do feel kind of thankless at times, because you don't get the applause at the end of the show. You're not on stage bowing at every night. So it can be very humbling and challenging for you to think, my family is here and they're not even seeing me, but they're coming to see my work, or they're coming to see the show. So it's like you really have to take care of yourself and know the fullness of yourself, and know that if something happens to this person, it is your responsibility to now step in. And so all of a sudden, now everybody's looking at you to carry the show. But I think for me, it's beautiful to understand that my director, my casting director, the entire team trusts me to carry the show, whether it's with Wayne or whether it's with Billy, whether I'm Alban or in Zaza, or whether I am George. It was like to be able to play those two different colors of red and blue, as I call it. It just made me feel special and let me know that they trusted me. And so now I carry that on in the work that I do, to do even greater. So we'll see.
0: Okay, so let's do a hard turn, maybe a not so hard turn, to talk about Black Broadway men. You are a Broadway veteran.
1: Yeah, thank you.
0: Yeah, you are a Broadway veteran. You know what to do and how to do it and when to do it and all of the things, as they say. Tell us about Black Broadway Men. Before we came on the air, I read something to you, which I think that you probably wrote, you probably came up with, and I thought it was amazing. Black Broadway Men, creating unity, finding strength, embracing legacy. Every Black man in theater is a Black Broadway man. Taking that information, please tell us how Black Broadway men came into existence. What is the origin story of the organization?
1: Wow. When I was five, I always knew that theater was where I wanted to be. I always knew that performing, on being on stage, I became like a fish to water. And I remember when I was younger, I would always watch the VHS of The Wiz, and I would kick my leg up in the living room, and I would sing "Can You Feel a Brand New Day?" And I was dancing around, and I watched the Tony Awards, and I would just perform. And I really felt like I was where I was supposed to be. I felt like that space that they had on that TV was where I wanted to be. And little did I know that I was a young Black Broadway man in the making.
0: Oh, wow. Okay.
1: I didn't know that at the time, but I knew that what I was watching was inspiring to me. So, having so after years of touring and things and coming to New York, I found myself in different Broadway shows. The first one I did was Anything Goes. The second one was Priscilla, Queen of the Desert. The third was Pippin, and then the fourth was Once on This Island. The fifth was Tootsie, and then I went into Tina, the Tina Turner musical. I say all of these shows because most of them, I was the only Black male in the show. And a lot of times when I came up, when I was growing up in Virginia, I would find myself in performing as a kid and even in college or even in middle school, performing with a predominantly white company. I felt free, but I did not know that I was not equal. I just felt like I was just doing what I love to do. And that's where I lived. And my mother saw that. And she really put me in spaces where she knew that I was going to be, really, really enjoying my life. And so I digress. When I got into college, and even when I started doing theater on Broadway, I realized that I didn't have community. I felt like it was a lot of times I knew people and everybody knew me in certain types of ways, but I didn't know where my Black males were, where my Black community was. And I began to feel like if I wasn't in Motown or if I was in the Temptations musical or in Memphis, that I wasn't going to be able to create the brotherhood that I felt like I deserved and that I needed. I felt very lonely. That's the word. And I didn't know that there were other Black males who felt the same way. You know why? Because a lot of times when we see each other, it's either at the club or in an intimate situation or through competition, and we don't talk to each other. So in 2020, I was in, I think we were all kind of figuring things out. And I got to the point where I was like, I would love to connect and spend more time with other Black men that I know that are in theater, because I felt so disconnected. And I remember talking to Ken Page, bless his soul, and he says to me, he's beginning to tell me on the phone all of his moments that he had with Nell Carter and his moments with Amelia McQueen and his time when he was Old Deuteronomy and Cats and just all the things that I felt like many people needed to hear. And I remember saying to him, "Oh my God, I wish that other people were on this phone." So I was like, "I think I want to start a nonprofit. I feel like other people need to experience this." And so that was kind of the impetus of it. I spoke to Norm Lewis. I spoke to, just people who were really close to me, Adrian Bailey. And basically began to build the foundations of what that meant. So I found myself reaching out to six gentlemen, five gentlemen, and began to build the foundations of what will become Black Broadway men. I began to ask them, what is it that you need? What is it that you feel like you want? So it was myself, it was James C. Lane, Terrence Archie, Ahmad Simmons, Sir Brock Williams, I mean, sorry, Sir Brock Warren, and Isaiah Josiah. And I knew all of them individually, but I don't think they all knew each other collectively. And so we would get on a Zoom and we just basically talked. I kept asking them questions about what they needed in theater, how to use their voice and kind of space that they needed, that they wanted to have. And we began to build out these principles of unity, strength, and legacy, creating unity, finding strength through educational opportunities and embracing the legacy of those that have come before us, because we are the legacy for those who come after us. And so that's the start of Black Broadway Men. So now we have a playwriting initiative. We do something called the Hinton Battle Day of Dance, where we celebrate Hinton Battle's life through dance. We have a mentorship. We have a mentorship program where we connect people that are on Broadway to those that want to be on Broadway. And we also have something called the Spotlight Series, where we spotlight a luminary like Wayne Brady, like Billy Porter, like Andre DeShields, like Ben Vereen. And we bring them in the space and we let them know that they're not too far away from us. And we learn from them and we ask them questions. And then to kind of put a button on it, we end up now re recognizing that it's bigger than us. So we have these mixers. We're going to have one on this Monday night. And it's, all Black males and, those who want, if they want to bring their partners and, friends, their wives, whatever they can. But it's curated for us to come together, to connect, to meet each other. And like you said, the top of this, every Black man in theater is a Black Broadway man. So what we say about that is, just because you're non-union, just because you work on a cruise ship, just because you worked at Busch Gardens or what have you, or if you're on Broadway or not working at all, that doesn't make the experience that you have in theater any less of making you a Black man in theater. So because of that, even when I was a kid, there's some young kid in, I don't know, Kinloch, Missouri right now, watching this or listening to this or seeing me on the Tony Awards, feeling inspired, not knowing that they are a Black Broadway man too, or a Black Broadway boy, if you want to call it. And they're not that far away. And so I just try to create spaces and curate spaces for us to come together and to know that it's possible, access, community, connection, all of that uplifting, because we're not going to be here forever. But we need them to know that they are the future. And it means a lot to me. It really means a lot to me.
0: Talk a little bit more about each of the programs that you spoke of, beginning with the mentorship program, because I think that that is very, very important to pass on information, and but also at the same time to be willing to accept the information, because sometimes it doesn't work out that way. Some people are not open. If they're anything like I was when I was in my 20s, I knew everything, but clearly I did not. Clearly I did not. So it was hard for me to accept what people were trying to share with me. So talk about the mentorship program first.
1: Yeah, the mentorship program, even if you go on the website blackbroadwaymen.org, we have little tabs across and it'll say programs. And if you scroll down, it'll say BBM mentorship. And it also say JLK playwriting. But the mentorship program is, we've worked on it back in 2021, 22. And we built, we've grabbed mentors like Stanley Wayne Mathis, Alton Fitzgerald White, Todd Pettiford, and Tomei Cousins. And what they did was we reached an outreach to young men who wanted to be connected to them. And we paired them up in a way where they could have a 4-week program of being connected. And what they did, they would communicate, they would meet up, and then they would meet all together, but then separately, they would meet individually. And we had a curated program where they would just talk about life, talk about what their dreams were, what their ambitions were. And then they had little tasks that they would do throughout the week, the mentees. And then at the end of it, we put them all together and they all talked about what they got from their mentor and how they were inspired by them. And then we allowed them to now continue on to stay connected to their mentor, to be motivated and inspired. So that's how it started. We're still building it and doing even more, but that's kind of the impetus of it.
0: What has been the most surprising thing to you in creating the space for mentor and mentee? What has surprised you the most?
1: Seeing young people know that it's possible. I don't think it was really more a surprise. I think it was more of a satisfaction of knowing that they really believe in themselves even more. Ironically, I'll tell you this. My aunt called me the other day from Virginia, and she says, "Hey, my friend has a grandson who's 18. And he wants to be in theater, and he's done Ren and and all no, not all Chicago, and ran in Footloose. That's what it was. And she was like, "He's gonna be there on Thursday. Is there any way you can connect with him?" So he and I got on the phone, and I began to talk to him about his dreams and aspirations. And I think what surprises me is that he kind of sounds like me when I was that age. You know, I kind of see myself, and then hear him talk about I'm the only black man in this space. Hear him talk about how he was motivated by like Leslie Odom Jr. or Josh Henry or people that he sees himself like. I started crying because it was just like, wow, this young man doesn't even know what he's getting himself into, but he's ready to dive in face like head first. And so what made me proud was the fact that we can offer space for me to tell him, hey, you're coming up on Thursday. On Monday, we're having a mixer. You should be there. And now he can come and be in the space where he's never been with people like him before, who are on Broadway, off Broadway, you know, have worked on Broadway for years. He's gonna be a PA, a person like an assistant for us this entire week for our playwriting initiative. So he's excited to do that. He's gonna be in the space with us and Kent Gash and York Walker and Terrell Alvin McCraney, and he's gonna be there just helping out. And he's just excited to be a part. He's gonna be at the presentation we have on Thursday and Friday. He's really, it just gives me joy to see that we can provide access and community to this young man. And so there's like a mentorship kind of space for me where I'm like, wow, this gentleman is 18 years old and he could be my child. You know, I just turned 45. And so I'm grateful for that. And I have no problem talking about my age, but it's just looking back on it, I'm like, wow, we're on the right track of building a foundation of something that's going to supersede all of us in time, and it's just going to grow. So I'm excited about that.
0: So you just spoke about the fact that you're excited about having this young man act as a programming assistant or production assistant for the entire week. And I know that the experience will blow his mind. I'm absolutely sure of that. So, but you talked about joy. Let's talk a little bit more about what brings you joy in doing this kind of work.
1: What brings me joy? It's a great question, and thank you for that. What brings me joy is seeing people really believe in the foundation of the mission. You know, when people ask me about Black Broadway Men, I have a thing that I say. It's a 501c3 nonprofit that celebrates, educates, and motivates Black men of the Broadway and theater community by creating unity with each other, finding strength through educational opportunities, and embracing the legacy. And to know that everything that we're doing leans into the pillars of unity, strength, and legacy, and seeing it come to fruition lets me know that anything's possible. It's like you can see the mission is being accomplished, which is why I think having a 501c3 nonprofit is beautiful because we don't have corporate sponsors. We're looking for people to donate all the time, but we want them to donate from their hearts because they believe in the mission. That's what it is. And so the more that they pour into us, the more we get to pour into others who need. We were doing this thing here in Harlem during the pandemic. I gathered a bunch of Broadway folk to come and be with Melba Wilson at Melba's restaurant. She was out helping people vote, and the lines were long because of COVID. And so we had came up with this idea to bring a bunch of Broadway folk together to come and sing songs and dance with the people in the line and also pass out food, pass out drinks, pass out water. It was a joy to do that for the community and to know that we can just bring light from the talent that we have within. It's priceless. My mother has since passed. She passed February 2013. And her name is Elaine. And so Elaine means light. And so I choose daily to carry light with me through whatever I do. And you know, it's one of those things that's kind of like my own sense of reverence, where I continue to try to shine the brightest light that I can in any dark space.
0: Okay. This is Backstage Stories on listener supported WBAI New York 99.5 FM and streaming at WBAI.org. I'm Marcia Pendleton, and we are in conversation with Anthony Wayne. He is the founder and executive director of Black Broadway Men, and we're going to spend some time talking about another initiative. We're going to highlight the Jesse L. Kearney Black Broadway Men Playwriting Initiative. So, what is it? And why is it? But most importantly, who was Jesse L. Kearney and why is this initiative named after him? You ready? Yeah, I'm talking to you.
1: Okay, I thought we were going on a break. Okay.
0: No break, no break.
1: That's all good. I was just having a moment. I was still in thinking about my mom now. But you know, it's interesting as you speak Jesse's name, it's really motivating because Jesse L. Kearney was a incredible artist, writer, playwright, and friend of mine. We grew up in Virginia. He was part of this company called the Hurrah Players that I used to be at when I was a kid. And we pretty much grew up together, but he moved to New York. He's got married to a beautiful woman named Jacqueline Bell. And they have a daughter. And before all of that, though, he and I were really, really close. And he was a lawyer at the time when I started talking about Black Broadway Men in 2020. And in our conversations, I began to talk to him about, hey, you know, what is doing being a nonprofit mean? What's the purpose of it and all these things? And what do I need to do to make sure I'm doing stuff right? And so he would make sure that I was saying things right, doing things right. And he was so kind, but he also ended up writing a play. He was about he wrote a play and he was just so I speak of him in this way because to think that my friend is not with us any longer, it still gets me. So, but anyway, so Jesse became the vice president of BBM on the board, and he was like my right-hand man. And he and I, he really believed in the foundation of playwriting. He thought that the power was in the pen. He even wrote his own musical. It was called the Oscar Michaud Project,
0: Oh,
1: and it's
0: wow.
1: been around for a while. And so he did a lot of MFA work at NYU, and he went to law school. And he's just a beautiful, a great man. And so when he passed away from a brain bleed some time ago, like a year ago, year and a half ago now, I just couldn't fathom the thought that my friend was gone. And everybody knew him. He was at every event. He was always present, always doing good work. And so when I was at the funeral with his wife and his family, I remember saying I would love to do something in his memory. And so I went up to the mic and I said, we're going to, I said my condolences, but then I said, we're going to name the Playwright Initiative, the Black Broadway Men Playwriting Initiative after him. It's going to be called the Jesse L. Kearney Black Broadway Men Playwriting Initiative. And so it lends itself to purpose. It lends itself to why we're doing what we're doing. And so I'm excited to share that we get to uplift his memory with the idea of storytelling and changing the world. So, yeah.
0: Okay. How is the initiative structured? How do people become involved with the initiative?
1: Well, we have two incredible chairs, one named Ahmad Simmons, another gentleman named Calvin M. Thompson. And both of them are the chairs of it. So we basically collaborate and talk about what we could do to make it great and how we could give it purpose. The first time we did it in 2023 with Jesse, we had uplifted Chris Eli Black, who's an incredible writer. And we ended up doing a piece that really influenced the world in some type of way. Like we were trying to now just change the world to try to get his work seen. And we did a 29-hour reading for Chris, and we ended up uplifting his work and had a bunch of people in the space. We ended up doing something called, like I said, the 20-hour reading, and we would invite people who we knew would just come in and just really give him the access that he needed. It was a play called The Final Verses of the Prophet and Wiz. And so it really gave him kind of the boost that he needed to be seen. We did it in collaboration with Black Theater Coalition, and we ended up just giving him all Black males. We gave him a dramaturge. We gave him a director. We gave him a stage manager, a casting director, a mentor, and all Black males and Black males producing it, just to give him that kind of space to know that he has freedom to write and to use his voice the best way he could. And so that's how it's pretty much structured. And so from there, we knew that when he, because right now he's writing for Power, he just wrote the last episode of Power that's out right now, episode 5. So if you got not Power, I'm sorry, Raising Kanan, that's what it
0: Yeah,
1: is.
0: it's part of the
1: So
0: power universe.
1: that's right. And so
0: Yeah,
1: he's
0: and I
1: a
0: watch
1: so
0: it.
1: well, if you saw episode
0: I
1: 5, the
0: saw it.
1: last one, oh,
0: Yes, I did.
1: it's a written by Chris Eli Black,
0: Yeah,
1: and
0: it
1: it
0: was very good.
1: gave me such joy, and it was written with so many layers. And so he's written a bunch of plays, and now he's just evolved, and I'm really excited for him, really excited for him. And so he's been a supporter of us and everything that we're doing. And so the person who won it this year is a gentleman named York Walker. He wrote a play called Covenant that was out here in New York not long ago.
0: Yeah, at
1: And
0: the
1: so
0: roundabout. Yeah.
1: and so now soon we're about to announce the cast and the play very soon, because now we've developed the show, I mean the structure of the Playwright Initiative, and we broke it up into two separate things. One is the presentation, which happens the next Friday at 2 o'clock, which is invite only, and then we have a subsidiary of that on next Thursday night. It's going to be a panel discussion about writing and creating and storytelling with Academy Award winner Terrell Alvin McCraney, led by Matthew Johnson Harris. And all of that's going to be done with York at the Dramatist Guild Foundation on 8th Avenue. So we're excited to promote that. So people can also go to blackbroadwaymen.org/JLK playwriting if you want to go. That's happening next Thursday at 6 o'clock in the evening. But we're thrilled to be able to do that. The second part of it is going to be a seminar for all the people. This is about 80 people whose York's play was picked from, 80 people who did not win the initiative, but we wanted to make sure they had access. And that's the different part of it this year. So we're doing a seminar with Black Broadway Men in collaboration with Manhattan Theater Club. And so we're going to be presenting it there in September. But the presentation that we're doing on Friday is in partnership with Signature Theater. So we'll do that on 42nd Street. We're really excited to have the help and support of Manhattan Theater Club, Signature Theater, and Dramatists Guild Foundation.
0: Okay, you talked about the 29-hour reading. Can you explain to people what that is and how significant that is for someone to have that 29-hour reading?
1: Well, to do that, it's not really easy. I mean, it's not difficult, but you have to basically have all your T's crossed and your I's dotted. Basically, you have to find a location, a space, like we did with Signature Theater, where we can be. We're grateful to be connected with the Telsey office and Rashad Naylor. He was very, very vocal and very beautiful in finding the cast for us. And so, you know, because and so we're grateful for the Telsey office to be a part of us too. So it's basically setting up everything, setting up the casting, the playwright, once you find that person, the director, the dramaturge, and just having all your ducks in a row so that you can give the playwright the space he needs to write and to create even more. And so the 29-hour reading includes finding the cast, however many people it is, and then finding the space. But now you have to go through the equity, the union, you know, make sure you're doing all of that correctly. But now we have to make sure the sound is right, make sure the look is right. And then we want to have people in the space that can come and, like I said, uplift York's work. So we have a stage manager who's really incredible. His name is Tony Harris. He basically like sets up the space with our director, who we're about to announce very soon. He sets up the space, and for 29 hours in the week, we basically end up having maybe like 6 hours one day, 6 hours another day, for where all the actors will be in the space, and they will all just read the play, go through the play, make changes, make updates, do all of that work. So that's what 29-hour reading is. And then on Friday, the last day of the 29th hour, or what have you, we basically present the play, and it's heard for the first time in front of people. But this week is for the playwrights to basically update it and to do all the work that they need to do in order to make the piece better or even more exciting.
0: It's very much important to the developmental process.
1: Exactly.
0: Yeah, absolutely. How did you co get connected with MTC, Manhattan Theater Club?
1: Oh, I sent them an email. Yeah, we sent them an email. I sent them an email and told them, as well as Signature Theater, what we wanted to do and what the program was, and that we needed space and we would love to be connected with them. And when they saw it and understood our mission and found out what we were, we had a meeting and we talked about what we wanted to do and basically had the structure of what we were going to do and how we were going to do it. And they were like, you know what? There's a way for us to really collaborate in this. And I think because they do work from the ground up, even like Playwrights Horizon or, you know, other companies that are here in the city, like New York Theater Workshop, or, you know, even pu the public, even the public, you have other people who are really uplifting and supporting work that needs to be developed and worked. And so a lot of people want to be a part of that kind of development. And so we're grateful to MTC for giving us that space, and you know, and for working out with us, that we can be able to give people the access and the freedom to have that kind of work.
0: And MTC has three theaters, two off Broadway and one on Broadway. So they develop new work. So
1: Anything's
0: this
1: possible.
0: anything's possible. Anything's possible. You can wind up, your folks could wind up in one of those spaces for
1: Isn't that
0: sure.
1: something?
0: Yeah, absolutely. I know MTC really, really well. Talk a little bit more about, because that's how I met Terrell for the first iteration of
1: Choir
0: Choir
1: Boy.
0: Boy, of
1: That's
0: Choir
1: right.
0: Boy, and that's where I met Jeremy Pope, you know,
1: Yes, my friend Jeremy.
0: and Nicholas Ash, you know,
1: That's
0: who
1: right.
0: wasn't even 18 at the time, you know.
1: Yeah, and now Nicholas is directing. He just directed something with National Black
0: Black
1: Theater
0: Theater,
1: not long
0: yeah.
1: ago. I was very proud of him. It was beautiful work.
0: Yeah, I ran into him. We were someplace, and he was very excited about directing the piece for the National Black Theater. So many wonderful things and wonderful people come out of this community that you are building. It's absolutely wonderful. So let's talk about Terrell and York. being in conversation. Talk a little bit more about that. Because Terrell Alvin McCraney is one of my favorite playwrights. When I read The Brother's Sighs, when I finished reading The Brother's Sighs, because I met him when he did that before he even got out of graduate school. And it was at the Public Theater, and I read it, and I remember crying uncontrollably when I got to the end of that piece. He's amazing. He's absolutely amazing. So, enough of me. Let's talk about you talk about Terrell and York.
1: Well, I don't know York that well. York and I just met because of him winning the initiative, but I did talk to him through Instagram some years ago when I saw Covenant. I told him how incredible I thought it was and how exciting I was. I mean, how exciting it was and how much of a journey he took me on through the playwriting. I mean, of course, the actors too, but it's the words on the page. And so I think York is one of the up and coming playwrights of our time, and so when people speak of Terrell, it kind of brings me quite it brings me joy as well, because Terrell and I met in 2001 at the Alvin Ailey School. He and I were training there because Terrell used to dance a lot, and he was doing grand pleads and I was doing Horton fortifications. And we just became really, really good friends. And so he's a beautiful person who writes from his heart and from his stories in Florida, from his life in Chicago, just all his life experiences. And so once we met in New York, I remember seeing him in Chicago. I mean, he even let me stay. And when I was there training at the Gus Giordano Jazz Dance Chicago, and then I think he was writing his plays then. He started writing, I think it was In the Brown Water, if I'm not mistaken.
0: In the red and brown
1: In the
0: water.
1: Red and Brown Water, yes, thank you. And then he went to Yale. And when I remember him being at Yale, and I remember coming to see, I think it was Brother Size back then, because he was a fellow of August Wilson. Because August Wilson was alive at the time, and they were like this, and I didn't know that at the time what was happening. I just knew that I was there to support him, and so we've been friends all these years. And so now he's the Academy Award-winning Terrell McCraney from Moonlight, but he also wrote a play years ago called Wig Out at the Vineyard that I thought was absolutely incredible. And so I was there watching supporting him. And then he also is now the artistic director of the Geffen Playhouse.
0: That's on the West
1: And
0: Coast, y'all, the Geffen
1: that's right.
0: Playhouse.
1: So go see everything at the Geffen. But also, if you're in New York, come see a play called Miss Black for President. That is a show that Terrell wrote that's happening here at the Vineyard with Tina Landau, and my good friend Wayne Brady is playing the lead in that show. So that's exciting. It's going to happen this fall. So I look forward to being there and supporting that. And it's just funny how worlds collide. Even the fact that York and Terrell and, Matthew Johnson Harris, who actually directed our last show with Chris Eli Black, he directed that show in 2023. So everybody's coming together to uplift and support the work. And so that's my connection with all of them. And I'm thrilled to uplift their work and thrilled for the director to just kind of come in and just mesh it all together. And next Friday is going to be a beautiful, exciting time. So, and I think for me, I'm just really grateful to be able to provide the access with the things that I've done and the places that I've gone to. So we'll see how that all comes to fruition. And at the end of the day, like I said, having people be inspired by the work and live in the mission of unity, strength, and legacy is the point.
0: Let's talk about how people can access.

0: provide access, like I said, for the other mixer. So we have a mixer this Monday night. So people can go to blackbroadwomen.org/mixer and come on out and just enjoy the time, especially black men in theater or those that identify as such, to be in the space. We're going to do it at Mr. Purple. It's a rooftop. It's going to be a joyful time. So we asked for a small nominal donation, like $12, $10 here, $12 there.
1: We're not
0: Oh,
1: supposed to talk about price.
0: never mind. Sorry. Okay, that's fine.
1: Just a
0: Okay.
1: donation.
0: Okay, just donation. There we go. Just come on through. Thank you for getting me together. Come on through and support the work, support the folk. And but I'm just thrilled that we get to provide this kind of space.
1: Okay. What would you like to see happen for Black Broadway men, say within the next 6 months, the next year? I'm not going to ask you for your 5-year plan or anything like that. Just what would you like to happen in the near future for the organization, in addition to what you've already shared with us about Signature Theater and Manhattan Theater Club, and those kinds of partnerships?
0: Growth. Growth and support. Those are the two things that I know is going to happen in the next 6 months to a year. We do plan on doing a fundraiser, which we have not done as of yet, but we just hope that people will be able to come and support. We want to continue building the programming so that people can have access and that we can just do even more. With the mentorship, with the playwriting, with the Hinton Battle Day of Dance, with the Spotlight series, with, we're just doing the things that we can do because a lot of times most of us who are here are actors and theater folk. So most of us are in shows. So maybe somebody may go away and do a show for 2 months, or somebody come back and do another show for like 3 months, and they go MIA. But we want to keep the mission of what we're doing and the programming going so people have access. And so that's kind of my goal and the goal of what we're trying to do. And I'm just trying to lead with a very smart mind that listens and stays present, but also reminds us of what was so that things can be. And that's kind of where I'm at because I'm still doing things. I'm still performing. I'm still doing my concert, just me, Anthony Wayne, live across the country. Just really trying to uplift my own personal work that you can see at MrAwayne.com. That's MRAWAYNE.com. And so my own personal things are still out there to do, even the Sylvester musical, all of that. But I also have a passion for uplifting and celebrating us. And, that whole saying, be the change you want to see. So, in order to do that, what I wanted to do was take their money and make it our money as best we could, but do it with passion, do it with meaning and purpose.
1: 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I want to thank Anthony Wayne for spending this time with us and sharing information about Black Broadway men. Thank you so very much, Anthony. And we are going to leave you with George Benson's On Broadway. Have a good one.
0: Good night. It's been a pleasure.

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2: 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Coming up at midnight, the Haitian All-Stars with Hard Hitting Harry, but right now it is time for Folk Radio. 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Your host is Eli Smith. And at some point, they will take phone calls. 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All right, and with that said, let's listen to Folk Radio here on WBAI New York.

Hello, everybody. My name is Eli Smith. It's good to be here with you on WBAI 99.5 FM here in New York City and streaming live at WBAI.org. 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We'll be here from 10 p.m. until midnight. Got a whole lot of great music queued up for you, as well as a special guest, Wyndham Baird, will be here in just a few minutes to play some music with us, play some music for us, and help me DJ, play some tracks. So I hope you'll stick with us, and I hope you'll enjoy. Let's listen to Bill Cheatham by Mangrum and Shriver from an old 78 RPM record.

Bill Cheatham from a duet, Mangrum and Shriver, from an old 78 RPM record. Nice fiddle and accordion duet. You are listening to Folk Radio here on WBAI. My name is Eli Smith. I'm your host this evening. And I'd like to start out the show with a little mini set from the Stanley Brothers, the great Stanley Brothers, Ralph and Carter Stanley, the Clinch Mountain Boys. Let's hear three classic tracks from them. Let's start out with Don't Cheat in Our Hometown. And I got a couple more, I think, queued up here. But the classic Don't Cheat in Our Hometown from the Stanley Brothers.

That was the Stanley Brothers with Thy Burdens Are Greater Than Mine, preceded by Stone Walls and Steel Bars, and Don't Cheat in Our Hometown, all three of those from the legendary Stanley Brothers. If you're a regular listener to this show, you heard young singer and banjo player named Nora Brown, together with the wonderful fiddler Stephanie Coleman, here in the studio, hosting folk radio here on WBAI. Nora has a new album out called Long Time to Be Gone. That's on the Jalopy Records label, a folk music label here in New York City in Brooklyn. Let's hear the first track from Nora's new album, Long Time to Be Gone. This is the very first track on that brand new record, one called Jenny Put the Kettle On, Nora Brown.

That was Nora Brown from her brand new album entitled Long Time to Be Gone. That was one called Paul Black Sheep. Before that, we heard Bertie May's Chilly Winds. And started out that little set of Nora Brown's music with one called Jenny Put the Kettle On. Without further ado, let's continue our show here, Folk Radio. And we'll hear one from the great Joe Calicott. He was a wonderful guitarist, blues guitarist and singer, and we'll hear one of his songs called Fare Thee Well Blues.

That was Big Railroad Blues from Cannon's Jug Stompers, the great Gus Cannon, playing the banjo there and the jug at the same time. One of the classic 1920s jug bands from Memphis, Tennessee. Before that, we heard a track from Joe Calicott, a great blues guitarist and singer. I'm sitting here next to my friend Wyndham Baird, and he is dropping down some requests on me here. So we're going to hear a few tracks now. Well, let's hear one from the Anthology of American Folk Music, the Harry Smith Anthology. One from Ernest Stoneman called The Spanish Merchant's Daughter. I love this song. And I'd like to mention that we are at the bottom of the hour here at WBAI 99.5 FM and streaming live on the web at WBAI.org. My name is Eli Smith, your host tonight on Folk Radio. We'll be here until midnight. Here's The Spanish Merchant's Daughter from the great Ernest Stoneman, recorded way back in the late 1920s.

There you heard The Road to Washington from Ernest Stoneman and Hattie Stoneman. And before that, we had another one from Ernest and Hattie Stoneman, The Spanish Merchant's Daughter. The Spanish Merchant's Daughter was included on the Anthology of American Folk Music, the great and famous compilation made by Harry Smith, the artist and record collector, back in the early 1950s and released on the Folkways label. Recently, Dust to Digital, a wonderful record label based out of Atlanta, Georgia, that puts out lots of great music. I would definitely recommend the Dust to Digital label. They put out something called the Harry Smith B-Sides, which I was involved with as a producer. And it's the reverse side of every original 78 RPM record that was used by Harry Smith on the anthology. So The Spanish Merchant's Daughter was the A-side, so to speak, that was on the anthology. And The Road to Washington was the B-side. That was the flip side of that record. So we just heard both sides of that old original 78. Old original 78 RPM record. I'd like to play a couple more tracks here. Been playing some tracks by some friends tonight, Nora Brown earlier. And here's one from Walker Shepherd from a record that he made for the Jalopy label several years ago. This is his version, kind of a 12-string guitar version of Roll On John that he calls Roll Along John. Walker Shepherd.

0: That was Walker Shepherd playing 12-string guitar and singing Roll Along John, a real nice version of Roll On. I know that song is Roll On John, first recorded by Rufus Crisp, a great Kentucky banjo player back in the 1940s. I'd like to introduce my friend that's sitting here to my left in the studio, and glad to have him with us on the air tonight. Wyndham Barrett is here, and he's one of my real favorite musicians, a regular at the Brooklyn Folk Festival, at the Jalopy Theater, and at the Washington Square Park Folk Festival, and glad to have him here in the studio. How's it going?
1: Good. How are you?
0: I'm good.
1: I'm good. Yeah, me too.
0: Maintaining, you know.
1: Yeah. I want to do a song.
0: Yeah, you got. What do you got? What do you got for us?
1: This is an old song that I learned, from the Carter family. It's called East Virginia Blues.

0: I realized I was in the wrong key there.
1: That sounded great. Right on. You got another one queued up, or we could play something and come back to it later?
0: Yeah, let's come back to me.
1: All right. You know, a song that we've been talking about for a while is the ballad John Detroit from, or the version from Jody Stecker. Maybe we could hear that one. Jody Stecker is a wonderful musician. If all you all listening out there haven't heard of him, well worth checking out. We'll hear one of his tracks, a wonderful old ballad called John Detroit. It's an Australian outlaw ballad.

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Her cheeks were like lilies that in the morning grow. If I was in London or some seaport town, I'd step

0: That was Frank Prophet with the beautiful old folk song Handsome Molly. Before that, you heard Hobart Smith with a gospel tune called The Uncloudy Days. That's one of my favorite hymns. And before that, several songs from the great Jody Stecker way out in California in San Francisco. Hi, Jody. Hope you're doing well. We heard Isle Aho from his classic album, Going Up on the Mountain. I believe that's a Gordon Bach song that he covered on that record. And before that, the Australian outlaw ballad, John Detroy, a favorite of mine. And one that you and I have actually at least attempted to play together at one time or another. Yeah. We have Wyndham Baird here. He's going to play some music for us in a moment. My name is Eli Smith, and you are listening to Folk Radio. And we're here with Wyndham Baird. What do you have for us? What are you thinking?
1: Here's another Carter Family song called Meet Me by the Moonlight.

0: Oh, beautiful. Right on. Thank you.
1: Thank you.
0: Where'd you hear that one?
1: I think it was like, I got a Carter Family CD when I was probably 19 or 20, and it was on there. I haven't heard it in a long time, but it just came to me the other day. I remember that I knew it.
0: That's a really nice song.
1: Yeah. You know that one?
0: Sure, yeah. I'd like to mention that you are listening to WBAI here in New York City and streaming live on the web at WBAI.org in Brooklyn here in the WBAI studios. You got another one in mind, or I can certainly play some recordings here. I got some stuff queued up.
1: Yeah, go ahead, and I'll think of something else.
0: All right. Well, why don't we hear another one from the new Nora Brown album, Long Time to Be Gone. Looking at the track list here, how about we... Let's hear one that's called French Waltz, that's neither French nor a waltz. French Waltz from Nora Brown's new record.

0: That was a song called Little Satchel, performed by Nora Brown, playing the banjo and singing, from her new record, Long Time to Be Gone. Wyndham Barrett is here, is back, sitting next to me. And I'd love to ask you to play another song live on the air, if you're up for it.
1: Okay. Yeah. Yep, here we are. Cool, this one's a Woody Guthrie song, or I heard it from the Woody Guthrie version. Maybe you know where it comes from. It's called Stepstone.

0: Yeah, right on. It's beautiful. Thanks, man.
1: Thank you.
0: You are listening to Folk Radio here on WBAI, and there are so few places for live music, live on the air, here in New York City and all around. It's pretty rare to hear some nice music played live in the studio, live on the radio. So we're real glad to have Wyndham here with us tonight, playing live on air. I'd like to play three tunes and songs now by three different artists. I guess I should say three different banjo players. And I'd like to open the phones. This is my folk radio quiz. I always like to do one when I'm hosting. If you can name any of the musicians that I'm about to play in the next three tracks, check it out.

All right, there we heard a banjo tune called Forky Deer. Before that, a song called Pretty Crowing Chicken. And starting off that little set was a beautiful, simple banjo tune called Apple Blossom. This is a tough one, but if anybody listening can name any of the artists, there was three different artists in those last three songs. Who were they? Call in. I admit it's a hard one. While we're waiting for the phone lines to light up, maybe we'll hear a little fiddle music here from a Kentucky fiddler that I got to meet several times and visit at his home. Clyde Davenport was his name. He passed away several years ago and was truly one of the great American fiddlers, I believe. Certainly one of the greats to have lived into the modern era and had a chance to record. Here's Clyde Davenport with a tune called Zolly's Retreat.

0: Hello, WBAI, you're on the air.
1: I want to guess Abigail Washburn.
0: That's a good guess. That's a good guess, but
1: it's the wrong guess.
0: It is not correct. But thank you so much for calling.
1: Okay, you know what's interesting is when I'm hearing the music over the phone, about 6 seconds faster than it is over the radio.
0: Yeah, there's a bit of a delay. Which tune did you think was Abigail Washburn?
1: The first one.
0: Apple Blossom.
1: Yeah.
0: Okay. Well, thank you for calling.
1: That was my guess.
0: All right.
1: Okay. Thanks. Nice program tonight.
0: All right. Yeah, thanks. Take care.
1: Bye.
0: Yeah. Hello, WBAI. You're on the air.
2: Hello.
0: Hi.
2: Hi. I wanted to the first song that you played brought to mind the old TV show, the Beverly Hillbillies. So I was wondering if that was. Lester Flatt and Earl Scruggs, or one or the other of them.
0: Oh wow, yeah, that's a good guess, but is not correct.
2: Okay.
0: But thank you so much for calling, and I love Flatt and Scruggs, and they're always well worth listening to. Thank you for calling.
2: Oh, all righty, have a good night.
0: While we are waiting for the phone lines to light up, now I'd like to play a couple of beautiful waltzes from an old string band called the East Texas Serenaders. Let's hear a waltz from them as we get later on into the evening. We're settling in here tonight, and it might be nice to relax with the Adeline Waltz from the East Texas Serenaders from an old 78 RPM record.

0: Hello, WBAI. You're on the air.
1: Is this Eli Smith?
0: Yeah, it's me. I'm here. I'm hosting Folk Radio tonight.
1: Yeah. Okay. I'm going to take a crack. I'll mention three names. I could be wrong on all three, but who knows?
0: Oh no! Great. Yeah. Shoot.
1: I'm going to say Bascom, Lamar Lunsford, Frank Proffitt, or Clarence Ashley.
0: Well, you know, two of those were not correct, but one was correct. Frank Proffitt was one of the trivia questions tonight, and he played the beautiful banjo song, Pretty Crowing Chicken.
1: Right. Now, can I make a request of you?
0: Yes, you can.
1: Are you still there?
0: Yes, yes. What's your request?
1: About three or four programs ago, you played a magnificent recording by, I believe, a now-defunct Midwestern group called New Mules.
0: Oh, yeah.
1: You still have that? That was wonderful. And I'm not sure if it's their title song, but they had an instrumental tune. The only tune, by the way, on the album that was in a minor key. Everything else is in a major key. I believe they call that piece Pride of America.
0: Yeah. Yeah, that was a beautiful track. I did not bring that CD with me today, but if I can find it, find it in a different way,
1: right,
0: I'll play it for you. Thank you.
1: I'll tell you what. Any full string band of the New Mules type, you know, when I think of string bands, Eli, I think of great groups in the old days like Fuzzy Mountain, Hollow Rock,
0: yeah, sure,
1: California Possum Hunters. You know those old groups from the 70s and 80s?
0: I do, yeah.
1: Wonderful string bands. So anything you got of that vein, a nice instrumental medley would be very nice.
0: All right. Well, thank you very much for that request, and I'll get something to honor it with. So thank you for calling.
1: Thanks a lot, and good luck to you and all the folks.
0: Right on. Thank you for calling.

0: There you heard a couple tracks from the New Lost City Ramblers, the great string band with Mike Seeger and John Cohen, Tracy Shores, Tom Paley in the early years. That was one from their, I believe, their final album that was called There Ain't No Way Out, with John Cohen playing the banjo and Mike Seeger playing the fiddle on a wonderful version of Cumberland Gap. And before that, we heard a track from the Ramblers' classic album from, I believe, back in the mid-60s called String Band Instrumentals. We heard New Camptown Races from that record. We're getting towards the end of the show here, Folk Radio here on WBAI. We've been, we've had a special treat here tonight, having Wyndham Baird in the studio. And I thought I would ask you for one more song live here in the studio, if you're up for it.
1: All right. Well, this one is an old railroad song called The Wabash Cannonball.

Here's to Daddy Claxton, let his name forever be, and long be remembered in the ports of Tennessee. For he is a good old rounder till the curtain round him fall. He'll be carried back to victory on the water.

0: That was Wyndham Baird with the Wabash Cannonball. Thank you, Wyndham.
1: Thank you.
0: That was beautiful.
1: Thanks.
0: Well, we have only a few minutes left here on a folk radio show here on WBAI this evening. My name is Eli Smith. I've been your host. I'd like to take the show out with a few tracks here. Let's hear one. This is a field recording from the collections at the American Folklife Center at the Library of Congress, our national library, and the repository of so much truly amazing music, much of it field recordings of everyday people out in the world going back 100 years or more. And this was made in a refugee camp for internally displaced people during the Dust Bowl in the 1940s. Jack Bryant singing a song that he wrote called Arizona.
2: This is Mr. Jack Bryant of the Fireball Camp singing an original song called Arizona.

And you are listening to Folk Radio here in WBAI in New York. Tonight's program has been hosted by Eli Smith in a show that originally aired on August 25th, 2022. Included during the show were several live performances by Wyndham Baird joining Eli on the show. And since this is a rebroadcast, there were various announcements of live concerts happening around town at that time. And since that's no longer current, we've edited those out of the program. So there's a little time left here at the very end of the show. So I'm Edward Haber, one of the other hosts here on Folk Radio. I wanted to mention, firstly, if you are wondering about that quiz that Eli had for people to guess three different banjo players. I think one person called in and guessed correctly one of them, but Eli never identified all three. I don't think he did. So I thought I'd mention that the three were Gaither Carlton doing Apple Blossom, Frank Proffitt and Pretty Crowing Chicken, and Sidna Myers and Forky Deer. 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If you missed any part of the show, you can go for the next 2 weeks to the archive pages on WBAI's website and stream this show via the web on demand. That's for 2 weeks from the broadcast date. Since we have a little bit of time left in the program, I thought we'd conclude with three selections from a Smithsonian Folkways compilation called Classic Mountain Songs. And a wonderful compilation. We'll hear to conclude Folk Radio tonight, Brazil O'Wallen and Conversation with Death, and then Olabel Reed and High on a Mountain, and Clarence Ashley and Cuckoo Bird. To finish up Folk Radio here on WBAI.

In heaven shall dwell. My soul shall scream in hell.

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and respect to each and every one of you. And we set off the show tonight with a very special mix of house music, like I want to say dance music, a mixture of

I want to give a big shout out to a lot of the up and coming producers. Actually, you know, they're legendary producers in my eyes, but you may not know who they are, but they are extremely amazing in what they do and the music that they deliver. And I'm so honored to be able to showcase them here on our platform, Haitian All-Stars Radio, because you know what? This is what we do. This is what we do, man. You know, we absolutely support, you know, our Haitian artists and musicians that really continue to shine and do their thing. So I want to give a big shout out to my brother Bachelor, who set up the show with Bachelor. That's my dude right there, man. Big shout out to Bachelor. And happy birthday, Vitia. Happy birthday, Vitia. That's how I met Bachelor, through the collaboration with Vitia.

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So set off the show with Lumière. And then went into brand new Movilino. Song called De La La. De La La. Woi. De La La. Shout out to Movilino. And then we went into Loi Nandlo. Loi Nandlo. DJ Sabine Blazing. Pick up Okai Music. You know what I'm saying? Oya Sound Productions. Loi Nandlo. Loi Nandlo, all right? The Law of Water. Loi Nandlo. Then we went into Peze Cafe. Peze Cafe by Michael Byrne. Mixed by Gaudi Giwo, two of the dopest producers and DJs that are blazing the scene right now. If you know Michael Byrne,

Oh man, Bio Tour just killing them. Big shout out to my brother Michael Burn. If you don't know who Michael Burn is, man, make sure you do your homework. Michael Burn, amazing DJ and producer and curator of Bio Tour, and that just blazed the Paramount Theater down in Brooklyn. Brooklyn Paramount. So once again, big shout out to Michael Burn and DJ Gaudi Jewel. And speaking of Gaudi Jewel, right after that, we went into Aitise by the late, great Mika Ben. All right, Mika Ben. Rest in peace, Mika Ben. Yes, yes. We're going to show love to Mika Ben. That's the Gaudi in Paradise mix of Aitise by Mika Ben. Then we went into Tonight We Fly, I swear, Se vole na vole.

Right after this joint, we're going to get into a Denery mix. Denery mix as you get ready for St. Lucia Carnival. All right? St. Lucia Carnival is going down. Get ready, get ready, get ready.

my boo. It's Haitian All-Stars, WBAI 99.5 FM. Stay tuned. We got some more brand new music coming up. You already know it's Haitian All-Stars every Thursday, 12 midnight to 2 a.m. Let's get into this mix. DJ C setting you up for Dennery, St. Lucia Carnival. Let's go.

0: Shout out to everybody on TikTok right now. TikTok at Hard Hitting Harry. Holla at me, y'all. Let me see some flames in the chat. Come on. Feeling the vibes. Let me see some signal in the chat. Yeah. Every Thursday, 12 midnight to 2 a.m.
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1: Island Spice. That's why it's so tight.

Lady Val, I see you. Lady Val, I see the flame. Lady Val. Shout out to Bigger Haitian. Bigger Haitian, I got that music, man. Don't worry yourself, man. I'ma dive in.

once again, y'all. We inside the Dennery segment. It's DJ C in the mix, aka Mr. Exclusive, Haitian All Stars, every Thursday, 12 midnight to 2. 99.5 FM, also WBAI.org. Tell a friend to tell a friend. Invading the airwaves of New York State, tri-state, out of state. My name is Hard Hitting Harry, DJ Hard Hitting Harry.

0: matey. What up, Missy? I see you. Salute.
1: My head bad already. What that? Look my head bad. What that? Look my head bad. What that? Look my head bad. What that? Look at bum bum.
0: I had to take a break from Twitch for a minute.
1: My head bad.
0: I'll be back though. My stay tuned. What that? Look at it's gonna be the relaunch. Like reload.
1: Making it tap like that. See down and make it touch like that. That's how you give.
0: Thank you so much for checking in, DJ Missy. I see you.
1: How you making it talk like that? Your papa don't have CFC, so how you making it work like that?
0: Yeah.
1: Missy, mama, what's wrong with that?
0: Where you at? You in South Carolina, right?
1: Mochi, Gabon, Paka, Pali.
0: I know it's north or south. Let me know which one.
1: Chibadi, Aveti, Gasa.
0: What's up, cousin Josie? Hello, Josie.

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You are on my show. You are on my show. Welcome to Haitian All-Stars Radio every Thursday, 12 midnight to 2. WBAI 99.5 FM. My name is Hard-Hitting Harry. Thank you.

to the Haitian soccer team, man. Football. That's right, Josie. We got eliminated, but guess what? We still made history. We still made history. And when they scored those goals against Morocco, oh my God. Yes, the joy on every Haitian was amazing. Let's keep it going.

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Let's go, let's go, let's go. 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

Yes, indeed, y'all. The sounds of Mikael Marabou, Cold Mix, brand new music, Kembe La. Once again, big shout out to Mikael Marabou, man. Honored this year at the Caribbean Music Awards, and what a supreme beauty that they're about to witness, man. You know what I'm saying? She got to win. She's

0: 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Yeah. DJ C.
1: Y'all know the name.
0: A.K.A. Mr. Exclusive.

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Sans tes pensées. Shout out to DJ Script. Haitian All Star.

0: of who's left.
1: This is Hendrix Sam.
0: Yeah. Let's go. Let me know in the chat.

Thank you so much for tuning in. Thank you, DJC, for the Dennery segment. And shout out to everybody tuned in all over the world. 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All my people on IG Live, at Haitian All Stars. All my people on TikTok, at Hard Hitting Harry. Thank you so much. Everybody tuned in, everybody locked in. Chase Desire, honey, I see you. Big up Glitter.

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In case you missed it, catch the replays on YouTube and Haitian All-Stars YouTube's Hard Hitting Harry, DJ Hard Hitting Harry YouTube and Haitian All-Stars YouTube, all right? Thank you for the love and support always, man. We can't do this without you. 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This is why we keep it going week after week, every Thursday, every week. Let's go. Until next time. Peace.

0: Good evening. I'm Paul DiRienzo with the headlines. Explosions are being reported across southern Iran, including near the Bushehr nuclear power station. In retaliation, Iran said it attacked U.S. bases and strategic centers in Bahrain, Kuwait, and Qatar after cities in Iran were bombed overnight. Vice President J.D. Vance reiterated Trump's claim the ceasefire was over and attacks would continue as long as Iran blocked the strategic Strait of Hormuz.
1: If they try to close it down, there's going to be response for the American military. It's that simple. That's the deal. They can either follow it or they can have exactly what happened to them last night. It's just going to keep on happening.
0: In related news, after a week of mourning, a funeral procession for Iran's slain supreme leader Ayatollah Ali Khamenei began in his hometown of Najaf. Thousands gathered as the remains were taken through the city on a tour that will end at one of the holiest sites in Iran. And in the United States, immigration and customs enforcement operations are escalating in the Salt Lake City, Utah area. A video uploaded by a resident in the Rose Park neighborhood show an ICE agent holding a 15-year-old on the ground while his father is tackled by other agents.
2: I'm not in your way.
3: Back up now.
2: Your car's there. I'm not in your way.
3: I will arrest you.
2: You're not in your way. Your car is there.
0: A video recorded inside the house showed the man's daughter pleading with agents that he is a United States citizen. The agents, who reportedly did not present a search warrant before entering, ignored the woman.
4: Leave me home.
5: He's jumping on a f***ing officer. Back up, lady. What the f***? I run a seat on him. Get back!
4: Get back!
0: Meanwhile, in New York City, Mayor Zoran Mamdani responded to the ICE killing of Lorenzo Salgado, a father of three, in Houston this week, calling to abolish the agency. At least 10 people have been shot and killed by ICE agents during Trump's second term. In a statement, Mamdani said he was joining other leaders in calling for an independent investigation of the shooting, adding, "To the Salgado family, we grieve with you and will continue to stand beside you in the pursuit of justice." At a demonstration in Houston on Thursday, Representative Al Green spoke.
6: We cannot allow the life that was lost within 20 feet of where we are standing right now to be a life lost without justice, without accountability, without transparency, without our removing ICE and eliminating Trump from the White House.
0: And in California, at a protest against ICE, Representative Maxine Waters called on people to take to the streets.
7: Representative, what is your message to the people here today?
8: Stay on the street. Stay on the street.
7: They're on federal property right now.
8: Stay on the street. Stay
7: okay.
8: On.
7: What is your message to ICE agents?
8: ICE agents, we don't want you in Los Angeles.
0: In more national news, questions are circulating about the condition of Kentucky Senator Mitch McConnell, who has been in a hospital incommunicado for 4 weeks with a mysterious ailment. A key deadline looms on August 3rd. Under Kentucky law, if McConnell is declared unfit before that date, the governor could call a special election. Democratic Governor Andy Beshear filed a letter Thursday that begins the process. President Trump has said he has no idea what's going on with McConnell. And in more political news, a Democratic nominee for senator in Maine, Graham Platner, pulled out of the race Thursday after allegations he raped a woman, allegations he denies.

0: I just want you to think about, like, what you would do as a regular person in a position where we're working against you personally to accuse you of the worst thing that a person could do, and it was not remotely true.
1: Waco attorney Adam Hoffman was banned from practicing law in Texas after he pleaded guilty to misdemeanor charges of indecent assault of a minor. The plea was arranged by Attorney General Ken Paxton, running for a Senate seat against Democrat James Tallarico, who called for transparency.
2: Adam Hoffman was a well-connected lawyer who abused an 8-year-old boy. He should be spending his life in prison.
1: And in Washington, former Olympic champion David Davy Hearns pleaded not guilty to vandalizing part of the liner installed as part of renovations of the National Mall. His attorney is David Eisen.
3: We have confidence in our justice system to see through this misuse of government power.
1: Meanwhile, curtains went up over the front columns of the White House this week, apparently Trump's latest project to renovate the People's House. From New York City, I'm Paul DiRienzo. Thanks for listening.
4: It's 2 a.m., the Thursday into Friday overnight. Up next, the Jimmy Dore Show. And as you may or may not know, the Jimmy Dore Show contains frank language, so if you feel you will be offended by such language, we urge you, we demand that you tune away right now and rejoin us in 1 hour for In Other News with Jeff Brady. Got it? All right, you've been warned. Here's Jimmy.

0: This is Russell Dobular filling in for Jimmy Dore with my wingman here, Kurt.
1: Communist Kurt. Now I'm full blown.
0: Commie Kurt out there.
1: It's disgusting. And I'm radically Islamic as well.
0: They twisted him. They twisted his mind out there in Austin.
1: It didn't take long. It took a little bit of indoctrination. Yeah.
0: That's it.
1: I was radicalized.
0: From watching Chairman Nick tonight.
1: Mm-hmm.
0: Charlie Kirk murder. Suspect Tyler Robinson's week-long preliminary hearing underway. The brief. Tyler Robinson, Utah man accused of assassinating Turning Point USA founder Charlie Kirk, returned to court Monday for a week-long preliminary hearing. The hearing will determine whether prosecutors have enough evidence to move the case toward trial. Kirk was speaking to a crowd of about 3,000 people on September 10th at Utah Valley University in Orem when investigators say Robinson fired a single shot from a building about 140 yards away, striking Kirk 31 and killing him. So on the first day of testimony, former UVU officer Christopher Bagley testified that he witnessed the shooting and later located an apparent sniper pad on a nearby gravel rooftop. He described impressions in the gravel consistent with someone lying prone with markings suggesting elbows, knees, and feet, offering a clear sight line to Kirk's position. Agent David Hull of the Utah Department of Public Safety also testified, detailing the investigation. We use the term investigation loosely. Robinson reportedly laughed at points during the proceedings. Kirk's widow, Erica Kirk, attended, as did Donald Trump Jr. The defense continues challenging the strength of circumstantial and forensic links. The hearing, expected to run through approximately July 10th and 11th, includes more witness testimony, digital records, and forensics. Experts know prosecutors face a relatively low bar for probable cause, and many believe the case will proceed to trial. All right, so here's a video of one of law enforcement officers testifying, Tyler Robinson, walking with a limp on UVU campus on the day of Charlie Kirk's murder, shortly before the assassination. It's been suggested he's walking with the limp because of a possible gun or gun part in his pants. All right, so I'm gonna give you a spoiler alert here, folks. The limp is completely inconsistent across the video, as you will see.
1: Oh, also, he didn't die by that gun, so why are you bothering?
0: Yeah, so watch.
1: The one thing we know is that gun didn't do it.
0: All right, so...
2: And he seems to be having issues walking.
0: There he is.
1: It looks like me walking upstairs, actually.
0: There's the left. Now, he is bending the leg. He's bending the knee, and then, he walks fine when he gets to the landing.
2: And, again, we
0: and now he switched to the right leg.
2: Track Mr. Robinson.
0: He switched to the right leg.
1: Were they telling him to look like you? I don't understand.
0: And look, yes, now he's not limping at all.
1: Well, wow.
2: Where does he go?
0: Like that's evidence?
1: Are you saying Jeremy from the quartering didn't do his due diligence on this one?
0: Well, no, he's too busy watching a bull fuck his wife.
1: shout out to Kino Casino.
0: All right. So look, he's not even limping when he's at the bottom.
2: Parking structure.
0: There's no limp, right?
2: Again,
0: and now he remembers he's supposed to limp in front of the camera. That's my interpretation, obviously, but he's not limping, and then he's limping, but he's not even doing it well because he's still bending the knee, and now he switches legs.
1: Yeah.
0: He starts with the left, and then it's the right.
2: We're able to track Mr. Robinson.
1: You're spiraling. Here, I'll
0: I'm spiraling, yeah. And now he's not limping at all when he gets down into the parking
2: structure. So when he leaves the parking structure, where does he go?
3: He comes up around Campus Drive, as you can see on the video here. There is a...
0: Okay. End wokeness. Somebody's getting paid... Bad day for the Tyler Robinson was not on campus that day. Retards.
1: Who? Yeah. I don't know what that means. And I never said he was on campus. Never heard anybody say that. I know the gun couldn't have killed Charlie Kirk, though. There's no way that rifle did it. Even if it could shoot, which it couldn't. That was not a 30-06.
0: Yeah, it's just amazing how obvious it is these people are told what to say and what propaganda to pump out.
1: I'm going
0: to
1: text battle my friend right now because she's in a hurry to just say Israel's good for, I don't understand. Presumably Christian reasons, but it makes no sense doctrinally.
0: I don't know, man. Pretty much everyone who thought that way has cut off all contact with me.
1: You're worse than me because you're Jewish. Yeah, you're worse than me.
0: Oh, yeah. Well, they call me a capo.
1: Okay.
0: You know,
1: it's funny. That's what they called the
0: ones who would help the Nazis.
1: Like George Soros.
0: Or Bibi Netanyahu killed Jews on October 7th.
1: Yeah.
0: Southern Syndicate, the same eyes, nose, chin. Definitely the same person. I'm willing to admit I was mistaken. And as you can see, there's no face in that video.
1: Why is there no face?
0: And a friend of show, Jimmy Dore, it's the same guy. How was that?
1: Wow.
0: The truth. Patsy Tyler Robinson lost track of which leg was limping. Yeah, we showed it to you three times, man. Three times. He's not limping, and then he's limping with the left, and then he's limping with the right, and then he's not limping again. Darn it. Was it the left or right leg? Oh, I messed it up. Welcome to the show trial of show trials. Proof right in this video. Yep. Stu Peters. New pics from the excavation of Charlie's crime scene show that they really did remove 10-plus inches of earth before paving it over. Total cleanup job to prevent anyone from inspecting the soil beneath Charlie's feet. I'm sorry, how much more obvious could you be? This is one of the most important crime scenes in the country. Who would do that unless you're trying to cover it up?
1: A bunch of shitbag Utah Mormons in league with a bunch of other scumbags. And by the way, Charlie getting hit in the neck with what I think is a radio, just like the Lebanon pager thing that all the scum, your Michael Rappaport scumbags thought was real funny, where they blew up that little girl's face and some guy's dick off, who had nothing to do with it. Clearly, that's what
0: beep,
1: it is.
0: Beep.
1: You know, I had a bad joke that, because I like to tell these Zoomer kids that we're bringing back the draft and they're going for sure, and not to try to queer their way out of it like they always try to do. You know, they try to queer their way out of all life's problems. Right. And I said, now that we knew this day was coming, ever since we found out that Jews can blow up our vapes with a text message, that's a dumb joke. It's a very stupid joke. It's like a throwaway thing on the way to another joke. After the show, a drunk guy comes up to me to tell me his cousin is in Mossad. He goes, dude, that's hilarious. You said that. They've been doing that since 2007, blowing up people's vapes. He told it to me not mad. Like, that's he didn't know I knew about it. Is that fucking crazy?
0: Wow. True.
1: Sometimes
0: you stumble on the truth. All right. So James Lee here picked up something else they mentioned here about him being in a car with three guys with a bald guy driving. Yeah.
4: I believe that's Tyler Robinson.
2: All right. Where does he go from there?
4: He heads out of the parking garage on foot into the campus and actually goes to the quad area of the campus. At that time, he makes contact with some representatives from TPUSA.
5: I'm sorry, what? Tyler Robinson was making contact with representatives from TPUSA? I don't know, might be kind of relevant to figure out who. Now, interestingly, an eyewitness testimony confirmed by the same agent in court claimed that Tyler Robinson was seen driving around in a vehicle with a bald man and three others. Okay, take a listen.
4: I remember reading the report at some point, yes.
6: And do you remember that the Nobles told you that the driver of the vehicle was bald?
4: I do remember that being in the report, yes.
6: And you didn't mention that today when you were talking about that Ring camera, did you?
4: I did not.
6: And did they also tell you there were three other people in the car?
4: Yes, I believe they thought that was the case.
5: A bald man and three others. This is by no means an allegation. I'm not insinuating anything other than here is a bald man with three other people. If you know, you know.
0: Yeah, careful. These people are very litigious, James. Be careful.
1: I think that McCoy scumbag, his father, you know, so Pastor Rob McCoy, his dad, Roy McCoy, was the head of PSYOPs for the Navy. Did you know that?
0: Really? No, I didn't.
1: Yeah. Yeah.
0: When you dig into these people, you very often find those connections.
1: All of them, much like the whole 60s was connected to Navy and Air Force and shit. They're all, we don't have anything organic here at all. Okay. If it is, it's co-opted.
0: Stu Peters. The defense, wasn't there also another bullet on a different building? Yes. Was that considered a scene worth preserving? It was not. Again, Jimmy, can't make this stuff up. All right, so let's hear that. I mean, honestly, it's crazy that anyone thinks that this is legit. We have that video down there. All right, here we go.
6: Understanding of what the known scenes were. In other words, the area where there might potentially be evidence that you needed to process.
4: I know that the amphitheater area was cordoned off and managed as best it could with the number of people that were there. I was also made aware that there was a rooftop area that had been secured and also an area off of the side of that building that had been secured by an officer.
6: And that building was the Losi building?
4: Correct.
6: Wasn't there also a bullet found on another building?
4: I believe an unfired bullet had been found on another building at some point during my time there on September 10th.
6: Yes. Which building was that, sir?
4: I don't recall.
6: Was that considered a scene that was worth preserving?
4: It was not. My recollection is that was accounted for as an ejected cartridge from an officer who had cycled his rifle.
6: Okay, I thought you said it was an unfired bullet. So now you're saying it was a cartridge? Correct.
4: When a weapon is cleared, an officer would make his rifle ready, which would chamber around.
6: Oh, I got you.
4: My understanding was that that's how that was accounted for.
6: So an officer claimed that bullet belonged to him or her?
4: That's my recollection, is that was how it was accounted for.
1: What?
6: And when was that accounted for?
1: Wait.
4: I don't know specifically.
6: Do you remember what type of bullet that was?
4: I don't.
6: Was it a 30-06? Do you remember?
4: I don't.
6: Do you know where that bullet is now?
4: I don't.
6: Okay.
0: Yeah, no, that's how they always handle bullet casings found in a high-profile, high-stakes murder case.
1: Why would it be so he didn't fire a shot? I don't understand.
0: Right. Why was he emptying the chamber if he didn't fire a shot? Why was he clearing the chamber? I mean, this whole thing, it's as you would expect from this crew, this administration, this is such a bad cover up. I feel insulted as an American. The JFK assassination. Look, it is not.
1: Well, that wasn't good either. Honestly, none of these, if you go back and look at them, stand up to any scrutiny whatsoever.
0: I guess so. If we, none of them. Yeah.
1: Hey, how about how E. Howard Hunt, they arrested three hobos. Remember that? And one of them's E. Howard Hunt, and the other two are CIA as well. What?
0: Right.
1: Why?
0: Right. Yeah.
1: What? Like, how about finding a passport of the guy who flew the plane in 9/11 in the World Trade Center?
0: Really? And this is back in the JFK assassination days. That's why it led to so much speculation. That was at a time when people believed in the government, and they didn't believe that. So, point taken.
1: We invented a conspiracy theory to discredit people who don't trust the government.
0: Right. So Candace pointed this out. Breaking news. Ben Shapiro just confessed on his show that while Charlie was being transported to the hospital and bleeding out to death, his security was on the phone with Charlie's security receiving updates. I knew it. All right, let's see what Ben lets slip here.
7: I remember where I was when all this was happening. I was in Los Angeles. I had sort of a breakfast/lunch meeting with somebody. And I got the news that Charlie had been shot, and my security was on the phone with Charlie's security because nobody knew what the hell was going on. Well, Charlie was still in the back of the car, and we were sort of getting updates along the way. At 2:40 p.m.,
0: okay. So Candace is a little further in her text. Someone explained to me why during the minutes while Charlie was dying in the backseat of the car, Charlie's security team was providing updates to Ben Shapiro's team rather than focusing entirely on saving Charlie's life and finding the killer. I will remind you all that Brian Harpole, one of the security members who was in that car en route to the hospital, is currently suing me and is using Ben Shapiro's lawyer, who has sued me relentlessly on Ben's behalf for the last 3 years. Mm-hmm. Ben Shapiro hated Charlie. Everyone knew that. Mm-hmm. So why the hell was this demon receiving updates in the mere minutes after Charlie was hit en route to the hospital? Who on Charlie's security team betrayed him in this way?
1: Was it an Israeli guy?
0: Or owned by one. Why didn't Ben mention this before today that he was receiving status updates while Charlie was bleeding out? I clocked that Ben was too invested in this. His energy on stage demanding that Megyn Kelly call me evil and his overprotective stance on Erica always registered to me as deeply nervous. Ben Shapiro is satanic. Everything in my soul tells me he worships Satan literally. Look at his demeanor in this clip. We need to find out exactly who on Charlie's team betrayed him by providing immediate updates to this parasite.
1: He's Chabad, so yeah, Satanist. Chabad. Chabad's not good. They're Chabad. They're real. They're intel.
0: You know what, Kurt? You just reminded me, man. Ever since I did that tunnel segment, I still get people who come over to do dissidents who are like, yeah, checking on those tunnels. This is what I'm going to say, man. This is what I'm going to say. This
1: they
0: is
1: just all took gonna, more girls
0: this is what I'm
1: going to
0: say, man. I was just going to say, man, they just found 72 girls in a tunnel with the Chabad. And I called up Keaton. I said, you know, man, next time I'm on Jimmy's, I might have to apologize.
1: It doesn't look, I was in New York too, man. We all thought that Sewer Jews was a crypto, some kind of cryptid.
0: Man.
1: Like Bigfoot.
0: Exactly.
1: You know, we haven't seen Bigfoot. Yeah. We have found the Ninja Turtle Jews.
0: It was like Bigfoot with payas.
1: My theory was it was a Porky situation. They were trying to look through a hole at the mikvah.
0: Listen, this is all I'm going to say, man.
1: Yeah,
0: there's a lot of fucking kids getting pulled out of these tunnels. It seems like every other week they got kids in these tunnels. It's getting a little creepy.
1: It's a Hamas-like, frankly.
0: Get a little weird. Get a little suspicious.
1: Well, Chabad is like the Moonies. The Moonies are an intel thing that's propped up by CIA. Chabad is some kind of intel thing like that. That's why Bondi Beach, a bunch of members of Chabad got, you know, false flag killed by Chabad.
0: Yeah.
1: Because it's
0: Yeah, I mean, Chabad is basically like a cross between the Amish and the ultra-Orthodox. Mm-hmm. And if you've never been there, it'll blow your mind. Like, you wouldn't believe that this exists in New York City because you got hipster Williamsburg. And then you cross the street, every business, every house, every school is Chabad Lubavitcher. They own every single thing. There is not one person who's not a member who has any property, any That's business, right. anything.
1: It's very Mormon.
0: Within this boundary, yeah.
1: Well, it's very fundamentalist Mormon, and which fundy Mormons have an obsession with both Israel and with England for some reason. Well, I know why, because they're a Masonic thing. But, you know, I don't have any problem with I remember I rented in Bushwick from this guy, Alan, who had to be, well, maybe he's just Orthodox Jew, but he's a very fair guy, I thought. It's just that people that are in that, I was in Jehovah's Witnesses. Okay. So I'm in what you'd call the right hand path. I didn't know there were two paths in it at the time, by the way.
0: Right.
1: So it's a control group, and America is lousy with these turn of the century, all these like kind of cults turned denominations of religions.
0: Right.
1: All of them are some oligarch. They're all a cutout of something. All of them, all the evangel, you know why we have faith healers and evangelicals and shit? Because of the Kardashian family back in the day. Look up Avok Hagobian, an Armenian guy that looked like Jesus, who looked like the guy from the Jesus movie they were trotting around all the you know, Russell Brand shows recently.
0: Yeah.
1: There was a guy like that in Palm Springs, and it's some oligarchs deciding, like engineering what our religions are going to be for their own like world-conquering purposes. That's where we got all evangelical, all that prosperity gospel shit. That's purely Luciferian. I mean, you know, Candace could say that too about Ben, but Candace, I mean, you joined Catholicism as an adult, and I don't know if you think they're good, but they're not.
0: Yeah.
1: It's in the same boat, Candace. So let's calm down.
0: Baron Coleman, I genuinely hope this gets answered. Why in all of the chaos of trying to keep a man alive did someone think, you know what we really need to do here, men? We need to make sure podcaster Ben Shapiro knows what's going on before we get to the hospital. Because that's weird. Yeah, it is.
1: Well, they were really good friends, and Ben loved him. It's not like Ben called him an anti-Semite 2 weeks before, right?
0: Right.
1: Yeah. It's not like Ben and Laura Loomer all, and we reported on this show, my friend Carrie, I'm trying to fucking explain it to, it's not an opinion, sweetie. I was reporting this. Next thing I know, the guy's dead. And I was trashing him.
0: Right.
1: I was saying that his face was like a Gaza, like he had squished all his features into one Gaza on his face as a war crime. I was saying crazy shit about this guy. And I think his poor fucker had no idea. And when he tried to look, they killed him. That's what I think.
0: And that's why he had to move to Austin. Senior officer Christopher Low Battery Bagley, whose body camera died while he was on the rooftop. I think my battery died. Yeah, no, it happens all the time. It's very, very convenient. So here's the score, folks. Again, from Baron Coleman. Please list the Fed sloppers who have reported the following before the preliminary hearing started. 1, 89 to 95% of the DNA on the screwdriver and towel came from Lance Twiggs. 2, the woman who provided the ring footage of Tyler Robinson's car reported it was driven by a bald man with 3 passengers. 3, the limping man switched the legs that limped and bent the limping leg with ease every so often. 4, the man alleged to be Tyler Robinson arrived on campus at 8:30 a.m., walked to the quad, and met with representatives from TPUSA. 5, the officer who responded to the LOSE Center had his body-worn camera stop working when he arrived at the roof. 6, the officer who responded to the LOSE Center roof was accompanied by an unidentified man with a gun and badge from an unidentified agency. 7, officers have no identifying information for the person on the LOSE Center roof, including an inability to identify his height, face, or clothing. 8, officers can only state the guy on the LOSE Center roof was carrying a long item and cannot state that it is a gun. Anyone? Perhaps more importantly, do any of the Fed sloppers see a problem with any of this? But hey, man, Forbidden HQ, they got the receipts here, man. Tyler Robinson killed Charlie Kirk. This video shows exactly what happened. Conspiracy theorists, your pathetic little alternate reality fan fiction is getting embarrassing. Touch grass.
1: He's talking to you, but Kirk. They took it away. They paved over it.
0: Talking to you. Here's the proof. This is going to shut you down, man. This is going to shut you down. It's going to send you back to the Mormon church, man.
1: Go, Iran.
8: Theorists insist no 30-odd-6 could possibly behave this way. The round blasted into Charlie Kirk's neck, crushed his vertebra, and ricocheted downward toward his heart, only to be stopped dead by his legendary Superman neck of super-dense, steel-like bone.
1: Yes.
8: It created no exit wound and lodged harmlessly just beneath the skin, which experts hailed as a miracle that saved the bystanders standing behind him. Up on the rooftop, Tyler Robinson didn't just break down his rifle. He shredded it apart in a ridiculous hyperspeed blur using nothing but his bare hands. Then he sprinted across the roof and launched himself off the edge with expert parkour precision. Tyler made the conscious expert decision to reassemble his rifle one last time and place it under a tree in a bush. He then changed back into his blue jeans and maroon t-shirt in hyperspeed. Time for ice cream.
0: All right, so I hope that sets all this to bed.
1: I feel like a fool for what I said before.
0: You're a fool.
1: I'm sorry. Kirk. I now realize communism's wrong and Islam's wrong.
0: This is why I hosted. I wanted to set the record straight on Tyler Robinson. I know you guys throw around a lot of loose talk over here.
1: I got to text Carrie and tell her she's right. Carrie, I was wrong.
0: Yeah, text your friend. Text your friend now. This is an incredibly incompetent cover-up, and I think part of the problem they're having, unlike the JFK assassination, this is happening in a world of cell phones and social media where everyone is watching this trial. You're not able to control the flow of information like you used to be able to. If you wanted to see footage of the JFK assassination back then, how were you going to see that? How were you going to watch that?
1: Right? I have to know Dick Gregory. That's how.
0: Right.
1: He bought like, it from the guy.
0: How are you going to watch it? Now everybody can see the evidence. Everyone's seeing this trial. And it's ridiculous. It's I mean, it's amazing. Very much like the Epstein suicide, in air quotes, suicide. Mm. It's incredible that they didn't cover it up better. Right. Like it, like this is just, how do you release a video where he clearly is intentionally trying to do a limp that he was told to do for the cameras and have him keep switching legs? And then why would you not even offer that into evidence after that? Like, why would you use it?
1: Because you have a team online.
0: This is how little respect they have for you.
1: They don't have to, because statistically you're stupid. Number one, right now. Okay. If I talk, I'm telling you, there's people I talk to, they have no idea about anything going on. They think we've been winning in Iran. They think Trump's been doing great. There's a bunch of people. If you're a boomer who, the interest rates he didn't lower because screw you kids, right? Boomers are, right. I know they vote because they're, so they know they've done the studies of what they have to do and how much they have to give a shit. And it ain't much. And let's face it, not watching this show, but most of the people are dumb as fuck. Most of them are not fit to even be pizza or beef jerky. They poisoned most of the people. And by the way, the name of it, I used to say, oh, it's MK Retard and be funny. No, it's called Gestalt. It's actually called Project Gestalt. I found out the real name of it recently. That's the mass rollout. So that's why Fox News is just for one guy, the president, just the way MSNBC was just for Biden.
0: Right.
1: Plop him in front of his baby sat by the TV.
0: Right. Sure.
1: And then they use the auto pen. That's what they do with Trump. Of course, your dumb parents can watch too, and they will. But it's actually to help keep programming the guy in charge who's a dumb puppet anyway. And that, look, anybody that stands up to anything, when I hear people tell me they didn't like Massey, and I'm like, why? He courted the wrong people's. Right. What the fuck are you talking? What did he lie about? Oh, you got nothing. Just some high school popularity nonsense. Oh, what a surprise. That's America. You know,
0: that's it. I mean, literally, first it was the TV for a long time and then the social media. People are hypnotized. They're really hypnotized. They have very, very passionate opinions about shit they know nothing about. Mm-hmm. It's not about the thing. It's about how they've been programmed to respond in a Pavlovian reaction.
1: Hey, you don't have to be
0: when
1: that
0: the
1: way.
0: Subject of the thing comes up. So they just react.
1: Dude, here's an example. My buddy Scott Horton, who I like very much, I think is very smart. He just believes 9/11 happened how they said, because he's got a beef with, I don't know, Alex Jones or religious people or something. He told me he has a blind spot towards anything like religion. I guess he likes death metal. Who gives a shit? The point is, you don't have to be dumb. It's not a matter of dumb. It's just this thing of like, my brain can't allow me to this possibility. I have a certain Overton acceptable window. If you've been to academia, you've been programmed in a way to make you the most compartmentalized, stupid motherfucker. I went to go see Eric Weinstein with Duncan talking at the University of Texas. Right. Anyway, his talk was, we should be able to talk about this. And he's not wrong. Okay. It was weird when I want to talk to him about shit. But when I want to bring up Gaza, I'm like, don't you have a theory?
0: Wow, everything? Of course,
1: I thought to theory everything. Okay. And he said to me, you think Epstein was like a main guy? I go, no, of course not. He was a node in a much larger network. And he goes, if the whole truth came out, it would end the world. And I went, oh no. Hey, I'm having a podcast on Watch On, Eric. It's called, Can You Hear Yourself?
0: Right.
1: Oh no, don't end the pedo. So that means he's smart enough to understand how bad it is, but thinks it's for the best if it doesn't come out. So this punk ass country, I mean, honest to God, I want to say fuck you for your service to everybody that's helping it. They eat kids. If this was the 17th, remember the whiskey rebellion, which I think was over whiskey? People are ready to go shoot. We just had a revolution. They're going to go shoot General Washington over this shit. He marched him in chains barefoot because he's a scumbag too. Fuck him. Fuck the founding fathers, except Jefferson. I'm turning around.
0: Those some strong words there, Kurt.
1: I don't give a fucking shit. They eat kids. Now's the time for a satanic panic. Now's the time to panic. Satanic panic. Now. Assholes. I just like, I'm so disgusted. Me and one black guy at the airport in Georgia give a shit. I can't see how that's real. This is fucking crazy. And we're, well, you think the election, man.
0: I mean, the country is like a cult. Like the whole country needs to be deprogrammed.
1: Dude, we're like,
0: everyone, you want to see evidence of how hypnotized people are? I never have people come at me as hard as they do if I say something about pop culture.
1: Right.
0: Now, what the fuck does that matter? Really? Why do you feel more strongly than that than if I said, you know what? I don't believe in a minimum wage. You would not have anyone come at you like they will come at you if you say, you know, I think a black Helen of Troy is a good idea. Like that right. shit, they will. How hypnotized do you have to be to care that much about that? What is it? Why is this really significant in your life? Why is it more significant than things that materially affect you because you're programmed that way? Because
1: I feel helpless in that area, but in the world of social stuff.
0: Wow.
1: Because our government's the same as student council. The class president and the president of the United States not only get the same level of information, apparently, they have the same level of power. And it's a big pageant. And that's why all the Nazis are gay and all the other people that are doing these bad things. They're all trying to be
0: theater. They like the uniforms.
1: Well, they like uniforms and theater and our government's theater and all your bad Nazis here are theater and all the things are theater. And that's, I mean, dude, Richard Spencer, remember I'm trotting him out?
0: Yeah.
1: That obvious gay guy. Again, I don't care if he's gay. I think he knocked up some Nazi chick, actually. Why? Who's happy? But it's all because it's a play. I mean, it is.
0: Right.
1: I don't know if you're not going to see through it now after the Epstein files.
0: Right.
1: I cursed Gavin McGinnis. I'm fuck you, Gavin. I'll slap the shit out of you if you have a problem with anything I said, you bitch. You CIA cutout fucking cunt. Go down to the country. All these people, he goes, well, I couldn't find anything in there about that. He gave me the old Michael Tracy.
0: Really?
1: And he had the nerve to say low IQ to me, the guy that did look at it.
0: Has everyone lost their minds?
1: Yes.
0: Everyone's lying. That's my Michael Tracy. Hey, look, man, it takes a lot of courage to carve out a lane and rape apologia as a journalist. So hats off.
1: I don't
0: to
1: think
0: him, man.
1: He's a shill, Michael Tracy. I think who would
0: I don't think he's paid by anybody.
1: Who would pay him?
0: No. I think this is what
1: I think he likes Lolicon. That's what I think. Based on it, he likes teen girls, is how I interpret what he's doing.
0: I think every time he sees someone get accused of rape, he says, that could have been me.
1: Yeah, he's afraid of moral panics, he said.
0: Yeah.
1: Really?
0: Which I am too, but there's a balance between being a knee-jerk believer and a knee-jerk skeptic. Knee-jerk skeptic at this point. That's not any more balanced.
1: Michael, is there a genocide in Israel or not? See, once I saw them do a genocide in broad daylight with most of the people that I know not aware of it, they're not going to look up what genocide is, which Holocaust victims invented the whole thing definition was invented by Holocaust victims, right? Which we know happened for sure, because that's why Israel's so vicious. They couldn't be this vicious unless something as awful as that had happened. That's how they controlled this golem they built called Israel. Okay. Right. So once they can hide that, and not even they don't hide it, they brag about it.
0: Right.
1: So of course they can hide a UFO, or if they hang out with the devil, they can hide it.
0: For them, everyone they kill is a Nazi, right? So
1: they can hide dragons.
0: What can you not justify?
1: Yeah.
0: All right. On that note, so that's in the can.
1: All right.
0: Before Gavin McGinnis sues Kurt, sues the show.
1: He won't do nothing. He's such a Canadian punk. Shut up, Gavin, you royalist bitch. You know, could invent one CIA cutout by mistake, which was Vice Magazine. That could happen to anybody. But then the Proud Boys, two? Nobody does two and then defends Epstein. You fucking I don't know what he works for, but it ain't good.
0: I mean, most of these people who come to that kind of prominence, they're being paid by somebody. That's why.
1: Of course.
0: Their signal gets boosted.
1: Yeah, he's got the same opinion as Nick Fuentes about Epstein and also Zionists, that Israel didn't have nothing to do with it.
9: Hey, come see me on tour. We'll be in Burbank, California, August 30th with the live celebrity panel show. And then September 18th through the 20th in Chicago, Illinois and Rosemont, Illinois. Go to JimmyDore.com for a link for tickets.
0: Speaking of enormous, disappointing grifters, RFK here. Here's his big announcement of how they're going to rein in all of these chemicals.
10: Eventually. AIDS communities were exposed to these chemicals without transparency or accountability. Years ago, beginning in 2001, I worked with families in Ohio and West Virginia whose drinking water had been contaminated by PFAS contaminants released into their communities. That case helped expose the scale of this problem nationally and resulted in a $671 million settlement for affected residents. Mark Ruffalo later made a movie of that lawsuit called Dark Waters, and it was one of the vehicles by which the PFAS problem became known to the American people. And I've worked also on many other PFAS cases as a president of the Border Keeper Alliance. We had PFAS cases on the Tennessee River, the Alabama, all over the country, and many of those were the milestone cases that really brought PFAS to the attention of the American public.
0: Wow. Wow. You would think this guy is really going to crack down on those chemicals in our water and food. For more perfect union, the Trump administration approved three new forever chemical-based pesticides last week for use on food crops, including corn and soybeans, the most widely grown crops in the country, as well as wheat, kiwi, oats, peas, broccoli, and coffee. These new chemicals, you know, sometimes you run into some pronunciation issues in this gig. This is going to be a rough one. Diflufenican, epirefenicil, triflutamoxazin have all been quietly approved without a standard press release. Trump approved other PFAS-based pesticide, cyclobutrafluram and isocycloserum earlier this year, and the first food use of chlormequat, which is already found in 90% of Americans' blood. That's awesome, huh? An EPA scientist wrote in the approval documents that at least one of these new PFAS-based pesticides is suggestive evidence of carcinogenic potential. Nothing to see here, folks. These approvals come just days after the Supreme Court sided with chemical maker Bayer and the Trump administration in limiting Americans' ability to sue pesticide companies for harms linked to pesticides. Now Americans will have a harder time holding companies accountable for the cancer-causing effects of their pesticides. From Common Dreams, this is the PFAS presidency. Trump EPA approves another forever chemical pesticide. Environmental and public health advocates on Wednesday ripped the U.S. Environmental Protection Agency's fifth approval of a forever chemical pesticide during the current term of President Donald Trump, who campaigned on a promise to make America healthy again.
1: Great.
0: Despite that pledge, Trump's second administration, much like his first, has served the pesticide industry in various ways, including by putting out a MAHA report that echoes industry talking points, installing a former industry lobbyist in a key EPA post, backing Bayer-owned Monsanto over cancer patients at the U.S. Supreme Court, and issuing an executive order that mandates the production of glyphosate. Under Trump, the EPA has also approved or reapproved various controversial pesticides from atrazine and dicamba to triflutamoxazin, which was approved. Gotta have it. Can't have a hamburger without that. Which was approved late Tuesday, like diflufenican and epirefenicil, which were authorized by the EPA earlier Tuesday, as well as cyclobutrafluoram and isocycloserum, which got a green light from the agency last November. Triflutamoxazin is what some scientists and campaigners call a forever chemical pesticide.
1: Just some of them.
0: PFAS, which have been used in not only pesticides, but also fabrics, firefighting foam, nonstick cookware, and other household products, are widely known as forever chemicals because they don't break down naturally. They're also linked to a range of health issues, including various cancers. This is the PFAS presidency brought to you by Donald Trump and EPA Administrator Lee Zeldin, Nathan Donnelly, Environmental Health Science Director at the Center for Biological Diversity, declared Wednesday. As with his Tuesday critique of the Trump EPA approving diflufenican and epirifenicil, I swear to God, when I was reading these slides, I thought about not doing the piece because of this. Donnelly pointed to the Supreme Court's recent ruling in favor of Trump-backed Bayer rather than the thousands of Americans who argue that Monsanto's glyphosate-based weed killer Roundup caused their cancer. Quote,
1: wait, Bayer owns Monsanto?
0: Yes, apparently.
1: Oh, so GR Farben? The IG Farben, the Nazi pharmaceutical company. Bayer. That's IG Farben is Bayer.
0: Right.
1: Oh, you remember the cyanide and the Tylenol?
0: I remember that back in the day.
1: My buddy Andy Hunt, and I think he's right, he put it together. That was probably corporate sabotage from IG Farben because Bayer Aspirin was losing out market share at that time. Tylenol. Now, Tylenol is poison, by the way, everybody. It's been poison. Right. Anybody that knows anything knows it is. Remember those dumb pregnant women drinking Tylenol because RFK said it might cause autism? It's always been poison.
0: Yeah.
1: So one poisoner poisoned the other guy's poison. Oh, and now Trump's back. Of course Trump's backing him. And of course they run glyphosate. So that's a Nazi
0: company. Greatest bait and switch in the history of politics. Prove me wrong.
1: I've never seen a rug pull. Yo, I tell people it's the biggest rug pull I've ever seen. They all don't know what I'm talking. Now, keep in mind, a lot of times I'm talking to comics or people who aren't particularly hit by the utter betrayal of everything Trump said he was going to do. So it's a little harder to admit. You know, it kind of sucks trying to admit it to them. Regular people, they get it, you know?
0: Right. Waiting to open the floodgates on new pesticide approvals until after the Supreme Court granted immunity to pesticide companies takes a special kind of callousness, he said. Already, chloramquat is found in the urine of 90% of Americans, thought to come mostly from residues on imported foods where the pesticide has been used, the Center for Biological Diversity noted Wednesday.
1: Freese. Should I not be drinking my urine in the morning as was recommended?
0: Nah, man.
1: It's got poison in it.
0: You gotta just stick to the coffee, Kurt. Like Freese, the group warned that approval of its use on U.S. wheat and oats ensures that exposure to the U.S. population will increase dramatically. This is Nathan Donnelly. These pesticide approvals will outlast anything else that Trump has done because they are forever decisions. Releasing forever chemicals is a forever decision because there's no going back. The lasting damage is cemented once that pesticide is applied. Tyler Childress, it's difficult to wrap my mind around the fact that Trump was already a billionaire when he sold out the health of the whole country to Bayer for a measly $1 million donation to his inaugural fund. Truly uniquely evil.
1: Well, that and not revealing the stuff he did with Epstein. I mean, don't think it's just that. There's an overall plan here, guys. It's not just greed. They're doing it on purpose.
0: And from our friend Blakely, weird how quiet the MAHA movement has been as Trump takes a chainsaw to the very little environmental food protections we had.
1: Yeah.
0: Yeah, I mean, Kurt, you've traveled around. You know, man. When you eat, you go to Italy and you eat pasta, it's weird. You don't feel like you got hit with a shovel.
1: Well, I never went to Italy, but I will say in China, of all places, I had nothing but very high quality American food. In fact, the only Chinese food I got was hot pot. I couldn't even find Chinese food otherwise. It was all like really high end American dishes everywhere. Shanghai, all the hotels.
0: Right. You know? I mean, they have it. But the things that we put in our food as it is illegal in a lot of the world. Like, you just poisons. Can't even put those things into food.
1: Why would we have it be legal here and the rest of the world? Is it because the rest of the world is gay? I'm trying to figure it out. It can't be because we're wrong and Satanists run the country, right? It can't be that.
0: I mean, honestly, this is what has made me turn on the basic premises of capitalism. The incentives are all in the wrong places. I'm always willing to change my mind based on evidence. You know, when we were kids, if you were of, frankly, the class of people we're a part of racially, in terms of sex. The country was pretty fucking good. I mean, you could legitimately argue back then, mm-hmm. if you can't get ahead, it's because you're lazy. If you were a white dude in right. good health, like, you could legitimately be like, yo, man, there are opportunities.
1: Well, that's why the CIA, the great, great defenders of our country, the CIA, brought in all that shit that they brought in on purpose, because it's a eugenic thing. The way you just described it back then, if you couldn't make it, you were lazy. They're like, let's up the dinosaur style environment and see who really survives. And what they're all hardcore eugenicists. That's why Bayer's still around. That's why all these Nazi companies, they're eugenicists at their core.
0: I think that the basic theory that Marx had was proven to be true. That has turned my mind. That's changed my mind on a lot of
1: things. Oh, the capitalism. Well, the capitalism
0: in the end will eat itself. Like, I think that's what happened. I think we caught the tail end of the New Deal legacy. So things were still pretty good.
1: Yeah.
0: And over the course of our lifetimes, gradually, we've seen that Marx prediction come true. And he said the last thing when they run out of other things to loot, that they would loot would be the treasury. The idea that your democracy is not going to be able to maintain itself in the face of accumulated capital that's able to buy your courts, as we see with the Supreme Court decision, that's able to buy your politician. So once you see that, you have to be open to the idea, well, maybe the communists are right, you know, and that was part of why I wanted to go over there.
1: The same people that came up with the Nazis came up with the communists, all of them, and get tragedy and hope. If anybody wants, this is not like, I believe in crazy shit, but this is just history, what I'm talking about. Mm-hmm. Carol Quigley, Bill Clinton's mentor at Georgetown. My rabbi, Richard Grove, sent me that book. And wow, it lays out.
0: Your rabbi?
1: Well, I call him my rabbi.
0: Oh, right. I see. Right. I'm
1: like Michael Stipe, like I'm ambivalent about my Judaism. Well, maybe I am. I don't know. How he is about being gay. I'm like, ooh, am I Jewish? Anyway, Woodrow Wilson was the puppet president who got us back onto the fold of the Anglo-American World Empire. That's the NATO thing. All these famous people you're supposed to respect are part of it. H.G. Wells. Mm-hmm. Go look on YouTube for free. 1938, things to come. It's all about a techno-fascist state run after a nuclear war. All these assholes knew capitalism was that from the, so it's called the American experiment, because this is a stepping stone on the way back to the, I don't know, Atlantean city states or whatever the fuck these freaks want. But it's all in that book. And Carol Quigley got censored heavily and he was on board with what they were doing. He loved this idea. He didn't know they didn't want him to really sell a book about it. And at the end, he realized, oh, shit, this is like, maybe they didn't like me telling about it. But the Anglo-American world power, the whole goal has been to run the whole world. So that's why they're doing the great game. And that goes back to Cecil Rhodes, the father of apartheid. He's the guy who started the Cecil Rhodes roundtables based on the Jesuits and the Bavarian Illuminati. And that's why we have a deep state. That's the birth of the deep state right there for that we know. That Cecil Rhodes roundtable, later called Lord Milner's kindergarten. They were always roundtables, and they basically conspired to get America back in the fold, and they conspired to they're all Fabian socialists, and their coat of arms is a wolf in sheep's clothing. And Fabian socialists were, of course, we're a different species than you. We're like the god species, and you are going to be like share everything equally and be almost like animals. So that's why they pump drugs into the black community, just like black people said. And I was like, shut up. No, they were right. They were doing it on purpose because they genuinely believe in this dialectic shit. They love it. They love it.
0: Made I mean, it seems to me they're trying to establish a techno-feudal order.
1: That's what they that's the way to put it.
0: We had this very unusual window of a middle class. Mm-hmm. That's something that hasn't generally existed on that scale, or it literally hasn't existed on that scale throughout history. Mm-hmm. You've had some form of it in different societies, not on that scale, not where you had this enormous middle class.
1: Yeah,
0: they're gradually taking that back. And it always reminds me, right? You remember the 1980 campy Flash Gordon movie?
1: Yeah.
0: Where he says to Flash Gordon, what he's going to do with the Earth. And he said, they won't be quite like the humans you remember. They'll be more tractable. You know, like, that's what they're trying.
1: They did that. That happened. They've done
0: well, they haven't quite gotten there yet. That's why you got people cutting down the flock hammers. But they want a future where people don't even remember that they had any kind of freedom.
1: We're going to be there.
0: Or any kind of material.
1: It's done. Generation Alpha. Generation Alpha is not going to expect fucking shit. They're going to be them WEF people. They're not going to expect a fucking glass of water, dude. They've already got it done. So they kept the millennials who truly got fucked.
0: Well, they're kind of half illiterate.
1: And then their kids are half illiterate.
0: So you're really going back to
1: and it's Rousseau's Noble Savage. Rousseau's part of this shit too. And this is, if you really read up on it, the people in those secret societies, like your Macron Order of the Sacred Hermaphrodite that bitch is in, it's a Freemasonic thing. Oh, Carl Jung, one of Jimmy's favorites, but I don't like that motherfucker because he was actually a low-level priest in a Dionysian cult. So I don't know if you ever heard these scholars try to equate Jesus to Dionysus, but because of one
0: Dionysus, okay. So sorry.
1: Jesus thing wasn't to get drunk and attack children. I know it wasn't. I know that was not the teaching. Okay, it's been a while since I read it, but I know that wasn't it. And they want people, it's in the hunt in Fear and Loathing Las Vegas, he who makes a beast of himself.
0: Maybe the Gnostic version.
1: It's Gnostic shit, and that's what Jung was into. So it's a catch-all phrase, Gnostic, but the thing of, in Fear and Loathing, he who makes a beast of himself gets rid of the pain of being a man.
0: Right, yeah.
1: That's what the secret societies think the perfect state of humans is. So when you read the H.G. Wells time traveler story with the people underground that eat the pretty people above ground, that's what happened. It's now. They did it now. They have a bunch of underground shit. It was in the 50s. They had an underground base race. Because the nukes. And what do you think they do under there? All kinds of crazy shit.
9: Hey, this is Jimmy. Who's this?
11: Hi, Jimmy. It's J.D. Vance. How are you, man?
9: Mr. Vice President. So nice to hear from you. I'm good. How about yourself?
11: I'm doing great, honestly. I feel like we haven't talked in, like, forever.
9: It's been a while. I've been busy, brother.
11: For sure. It's been a minute. Good to hear your voice, man. What's up with you?
9: What's up with me? You know,
11: Oh, did you see what these libtards on the Supreme Court just did?
9: No.
11: Yesterday was a dark day in America, Jimmy. Now people are going to come here just to have babies. Just 747s full of pregnant ladies. 8-9-monthers up in first class, living it up, on their way to drop anchor here in the U.S.
9: I don't think that would...
11: Those airport guys with the orange sticks will be guiding the jets in like, yep, come on in this way to deliver your welfare larva to forever tether your families to the teat of the federal government. Because this orange stick guys always know who is on the plane and are down with their agenda, usually.
9: Do you really think that's a realistic scenario?

0: using the Constitution against the American people. You're welcome.
1: So that's how you're phrasing it instead of interpreting the Constitution?
0: What is there to interpret? I never really understood that. The Constitution is written in plain English. There's no wiggle room there. It says what it says. So again, just weaponizing the Constitution against the people.
1: You can't be serious. Are you a lawyer?
0: I mean, not really.
1: So the idea that the Supreme Court interpreting the Constitution is an act of aggression against the population is one of the most irresponsible statements I've heard in years.
0: Thank you. And there's a lot more where that came from. Quite frankly, you ain't heard nothing yet.
1: I suppose you may be alluding to your rumored 2028 presidential run. Can you give us an inside scoop there?
0: Oh, of course I can, Jimmy. What are these phone calls for? So on the Republican side, Marco Rubio and I are very subtly differentiating ourselves as GOP candidates, with him as the stand with Israel no matter what cuck, and me as the hey, maybe we don't take orders from Jews bull. So as usual, it's cuck versus bull. And as President Trump established, bull always wins over cuck. So the game is to establish yourself as the bull before everybody else.
1: Interesting.
0: Yeah, once you see how it works, it's amazing. It really is staggering to see how deeply bull versus cuck fears are ingrained in the Republican male mind. Thank you, online pornography.
1: Yeah.
0: But on the Democrat side, it's a little trickier. Their subconscious has a whole guilt thing going on that I don't even fully understand. Their whole deal is like, who can we nominate that will most assuredly lose, but we can feel morally superior about having nominated them at all? Dude, it's so stupid.
1: For sure.
0: Like right now, apparently Kamala Harris is reaching out to Zoran Mamdani. To see if he can wave his DNC magic wand over her head and make her electorally viable like those recent wins in New York. Hopefully he agrees to do it just for shits and giggles. Encouraging that woman to run again would just prove his sense of humor. Let's all hope he has one.
1: Well, amen to that, brother.
0: But even Democrats aren't going to make that giant mistake twice. Like I said recently, I foresee AOC being the front runner, and I sincerely hope she is.
1: Why do you want that?
0: Because, Jimmy, let's be honest. This is the United States. And there are realities behind who wins presidential elections. And AOC could literally offer us the cure to cancer, but no one, and I mean no one, with a tiny mini mouse ass voice like that is going to become the leader of the free world.
1: Oh, really?
0: Have you ever heard her talk? It's hilarious. She could say the most profound thing in the world, and most people would be like, did I just step on a mouse? It's like a cartoon character, for real. Even if she does run, who's going to do her voice on your show? I sure as shit can. I don't think Steph can get up that high. It's really just a joke. No one will take her seriously.
1: Okay, yeah.
0: And the best part is you don't have to point it out. Just let her talk. Let her own voice have its effect. Ah, yes. Here's an overinflated party balloon talking about tax policy. How adorable. Anyways, I gotta go. We might start the Iran war back up this week amidst 4th of July shit just to see what the markets do. At this point, we're just kind of pressing all the buttons on the control panel to see what they do. Pretty wild. Anyway, have a great summer. Love to the whole family.
1: Okay. All the voices performed today are by the one and only, the inimitable Mike McRae. He can be found at MikeMcRae.com. That's it for this week. You be the best you can be, and I'll keep being me.

0: by the Public Theater presenting the world premiere of Girl Interrupted, written by Martina Mayock, based on Susanna Kaysen's best-selling memoir. The stage adaptation explores young women's search for connection and unexpected bonds, revealing that the people who witness our darkest moments are often those who truly see us. Directed by Joe Bonney, with original music by Amy Mann and choreography by Sonia Taya. Begins May 13th. More at publictheater.org.
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3: You know, the towers did not burn up. They turned into powder in midair.
4: Scary to have this helicopter hovering around.
5: You walk up to them and confront them. They can't stand that.
6: Welcome to Another News. I'm Jeff Brady. Have you noticed how the paradigm-shattering work of pioneer inventors throughout human history is often marginalized while they're active, then selectively reintroduced to the public long after they've passed? You may find, for example, a small plaque on a wall somewhere acknowledging one of Nikola Tesla's inventions, or randomly discover Tesla's modest statue hidden in a New York City courtyard. Imagine the resource and influence needed to keep the work of Nikola Tesla and many other sidelined inventors out of public education. The research and scientific breakthroughs of Dr. Paulo and Alexandra Correa are no different, as they've continued to improve upon the experiments of Dr. Wilhelm Reich and Nikola Tesla. This work also established the foundation-setting theory of mass-free energy. Dr. Paulo Correa returns as a guest, and we focus in on some of the recently published work, specifically the article titled Private and Confidential Design of XSNRG Autonomous Electric Vehicles, published in 1993. It addresses a range of electric vehicle practical limitations, such as low efficiency and the short lifetime of current power storage systems. Most listeners now know those bringing climate change concerns and the Green New Deal aren't trustworthy. They're set up to fail and move wealth into the hands of a few groups while building a digital asylum. Plus, there haven't been any major debates about climate change versus ongoing climate engineering operations. However, on this show, we've had four significant debates, yet the climate change side of the debate refused to acknowledge the climate engineering operations, choosing to instead ignore clear and present evidence. How do people continually get tricked into protesting climate change year after year, when a simple pivot can refocus resources into developing practical mass-free energy systems? Why haven't the climate change people taken the time to educate themselves about mass-free energy and promote the inventors who are often attacked or ignored? How long can taxpayers allow themselves to be fleeced by the fraud-laden sustainable energy systems such as solar and wind power? Our guest, Dr. Paulo Correa, returns to the show to address some of these questions. Dr. Correa is the research and design director of the Aurora Biophysics Research Institute. He's a biophysicist, molecular biologist, hematologist, political scientist, author, and inventor. We go now to hear the first part of this interview. Dr. Correa, welcome back to Another News.
7: I'm glad to be back, Jeff.
6: Well, Dr. Correa, recently more than 100 federal employees were fired from the National Renewable Energy Laboratory in Colorado. This cutback seemed to be more about an evaluation of tax dollars being wasted, and it's a tiny example of highlighting a potential industry terminally hobbled by something, somewhere, whether it's the Department of Energy or private green policy investors, something is making sure the low-return energy source projects, such as wind, solar, electric vehicle infrastructure, remain in a stagnant backwater despite the investment of billions in taxpayer funds. You've posted several papers on your website, etherometry.com, and one is on electric vehicles dated 1993. If I read correctly, you can now publish this because of the conclusion of a non-disclosure agreement. I suspect the listeners would be interested in what was known in the early 90s and earlier for an electric vehicle that would rarely need charging. Please talk more about the XSNRG project.
7: Back in 1993, we prepared this report on autonomous electric vehicles. This was done at the time we were negotiating for 4 years. We went on negotiating with Ontario Hydro, the largest then, the largest utility in North America. So we wrote this under NDA for them, and we kept it private and confidential because we presented it to other parties that in the decade and a half following this report, we entertained confidential discussions about developing the invention that you're referring to, the excess energy system. What is the excess energy system? Well, let me try and make this as simple as possible. When you pump down a diode, and it's a special kind of tube, has very large plates made of a material that permits observation of the phenomenon. So when you pump down a tube built with certain characteristics, you find what has been in literature for about 150 years. You get to a point where you have saturated your cathode with current, and you observe what's called an abnormal glow discharge. And this abnormal glow discharge is characteristic typically of the residual air that lies inside of the vacuum. And then if you keep on, you know, increasing the voltage and the current in what is technically called the voltage-current diagram as a function of pressure, you find that suddenly there's an abrupt transition to a very destructive plasma regime, which is called the vacuum arc discharge, in which there are autoelectronic emissions occurring on the cathode. Now, what we found is that a very large area called cathode can more easily sustain these autoelectronic emissions, but does it in a peculiar manner. Instead of the transition from the glow discharge to the vacuum arc discharge being an abrupt and uncontrolled transition, if a situation of resonance is created between the circuit and the vacuum state within the reactor or the tube, then there is an oscillation, a resonant oscillation that occurs that permits the plasma discharge to oscillate between initiation and end. So it initiates at the abnormal glow discharge, ends at a burst of autoelectronic emissions, and then it quenches, the vacuum starts back again. Suddenly that transition was no longer abrupt, it could be controlled. So as we studied physics and found out that this had never been reported in literature, we characterized the discharge. We showed, for instance, it does not behave like a normal field emission, so-called Fowler-Nordheim emission in a Fowler-Nordheim plot. Has a particular curve. Well, this has the at 90 degrees the opposing or the opposite curve. So the field limits that quantum electrodynamics had put through the work of Fowler and Nordheim to the possibility of an autoelectronic emission, they are broken. And there is a situation of resonance that permits pulsation of the plasma In the process, the plasma is able to extract from so-called vacuum medium or so-called vacuum state more energy than the energy you pumped in order to trigger the event. And so that entire, you know, discovery, because of where it lay in the voltage current diagram of plasmas, we termed it pulsed abnormal glow discharge, but was autogenous. It was quote-unquote spontaneous in that it only occurred when a situation of resonance between the vacuum state and the circuit, whether it was a motor circuit, a transmission circuit, or eventually a convergence system. A convergence system, in essence, separates the input energy that is used to drive the vacuum reaction from the output energy of the vacuum state. And that we call the excess energy converted system. So we were trying to commercialize the converter as well as the motor inverter and other forms of the inverter used for transmission of power at a distance, whether wireless or through wires. And we're trying to interest large corporations, public utilities, in considering investing in the discovery with the purpose of transforming our bench demonstrators into commercial prototypes and eventually producing both converter and inverter applications for household and other usages, such as, for instance, an electric vehicle. So because the system at the time, the limitations of the converter, is not a phenomenon itself. It's actually the characteristics of secondary batteries, especially if you're talking about the application to a vehicle like an electric vehicle. And in that context, we developed, we wrote this report. And what's different about this report is that we considered how a vehicle equipped with a system that could store the driver energy in batteries or in flywheels and go through the process of extracting energy in excess of break-even from the vacuum state could also store that excess energy, as we demonstrated in our experimental prototypes, in batteries or in flywheels. And so it could work both as a power plant and also as an energy storage. Ultimately, of course, the cathode would be consumed, so you can look at the cathode like a fuel, and you can look at its presence inside of the tubes or the reactors as also an energy storage form. So you have energy that's stored in batteries, flywheels, and in the fuel of the cathode. And that will, you know, you trigger the process by driving it, and you generate energy in excess of break-even that then you use for propulsion. So that was the concept. The limitations, of course, were the characteristics of, you know, the batteries at the time, which was mostly lead-acid gel cell type technologies. There were other batteries appearing, and we examined them in depth in that report. But we kept that report basically private and confidential because for the next 15 years, we presented it to other potential investors, including, of course, car companies we contacted. Like part of that entire presentation was offered in 1995 or 96. Anyway, it's described in recent issue of the Journal of Electrometric Research dedicated to the failure of the electric vehicles. We went as far as presenting it to General Motors, to top dogs in Detroit, and to others like Magna here in Canada. But there was never any real interest in investing and pursuing it. Yet, it's the only possible solution for the electric vehicle, is that it carries its own power plant on board With it, it has no limitation virtually of distance, as long as the problem of charge storage or batteries is properly resolved, and lithium batteries are not the solution. So, in fact, they are one of the most terrible outcomes of this governmentally forced program to develop an artificial market for electric vehicles, which is doing a lot of harm to the real technological needs that affect adversely this industry that is barely born. You know, how to create electric vehicles that are autonomous. That's fundamentally the problem. Like, to some extent, there are autonomous vehicles that are not, properly speaking, electric, like nuclear submarines. They extract the electrical energy from essentially the conversion of the motor force of a Stirling engine, which is driven by the heat generated from radioactive rods that are decaying with radioactive characteristics. So it's radioactivity of these rods.
6: So you're saying to this day, lithium ion batteries are not the way to go in terms of autonomous electric vehicle. That's a vehicle that can run on electricity and at the same time charge itself as energy storage, but still have some battery life to, I guess, initiate a start and something that could sustain itself simply like that. Suppose a team of the world's best engineers were to have access to this research. Would they be able to produce this autonomous EV that runs off its own plasma discharge reactor?
7: Well, all my patents and Alexander's patents, there was no small number of them, have now expired. There's a lot of detailed material, both testing, scientific data, as well as, you know, old circuitries were published. So, and I know for a fact that certain companies like General Atomics and a few others, both in states and in other countries, have taken up reproducing some of my patents. Have even been cited in literature by big American corporations that are developing, you know, special, let's say, hypersonic craft and stuff like that. Yeah, I think that then, you know, I'm not needed for any such thing. For all the know-how I may have about vacuum arc and plasma technologies, no. But that's neither here nor there, because the problem really comes down onto a very different side of the equation. It comes down on the question of basic science, and I don't know if you want to carry this conversation in that direction. For me, I think the most fundamental problem comes down to this, that the choices that are made both by governments and corporations are not necessarily rational. They have to do with immediate interests. Just look at how the lithium battery, which still remains, and economically speaking, a non-feasible product, was made, quote, feasible. So, you know, there's charging down a particular blind alley. There's nothing you can stop it if at the end of that alley there is some perceived gain, like the carbon market. It doesn't really matter if people believe in global warming anymore. There is a carbon credit market where trillions of dollars are being made, you know. So it's like a casino was created that rides astride from an epoch's derangement regarding, you know, climate change. And then that institution remains and continues to be generative of capital and profit and gain. So those problems are, you know, rather complicated, but they do affect basic science, and particularly they affect the nature of scientific research and investigation, because this research is not following its own track. It's not autonomous. It doesn't really abide by Occam's razor. It's filled with imaginary mysticisms, mythological concepts, and it's so filled with garbage. And you have to ask, how could science which has a matter that would allow it to weed out what's good from what's bad, what's valid from what's invalid, succumb to such a state of delusion. Well, listen, that's where the capital flows. And where the capital flows, it produces something, even if it's good for nothing. So I think that the answer to that problem, I mean, we had this Ontario Hydro Company for 4 years. They came to our lab. They tested our excess energy system, our inverters, our converters. They saw the phenomenon. They brought physicists. They brought electrical engineers. They confirmed everything. And when they wanted to confirm with their own methods, they failed. And we had to, you know, show them how their methods were wrong or how their methods had to be corrected, how they weren't using. You know, they came with some ridiculous stuff, you know. So just to give you an idea, once they brought, you know, a power meter that was going to completely figure out both the input and the output. Well, the nature of the discharge, the size of the currents, and how fast the steep rise occurs, and drove their digital meters into a permanent position of 888000. You couldn't tell what was the digit in any of them. We laughed. Because at the time, you know, we were using oscilloscopes and we had not yet asked them to buy us a data acquisition system, which, you know, around, what, 35 grand, they refused to do. We had to pay that from our own pocket and get our own data, to which they felt entitled. So there's terrific inertia, terrific bad will, terrific sabotage. Now, this is not something particular to projects in alternative energy science and technology. You know, I experienced similar things with Professor Axelrod at the University of Toronto and Faculty of Medicine, with the inventions that we created, with stuff we discovered, the inventions we created and patented. And they too couldn't be brought to develop it, even though it was in their immediate gain, and we showed them. And I remember the Dean of Faculty of Medicine telling me and Arthur that they were not the Harvard of the North. They did not invest in their scientists and develop the products and discoveries. So, you know, it's a conundrum. Because, you know, you go to an investor with a project as basic as, let's say, the PAGD or the plasma discharge technology, and they say to you, well, you know, let me see that immediately as a commercial product. And if you say, but listen, here is a bench demonstrator, here's the science, here is, you know, the technology primary forays, and now it needs to be developed into the commercial product, and there will be undoubtedly some R&D and basic science that will be necessary. Immediately, they say, well, we are not an academia. We're interested in investing in a product. You know, don't dream for a moment that we're going to finance an investigation in basic science. And then you go to the academia and you apply to grant agencies. If you come up with a project like the PAGD or others, like I'm saying, even the ones that we came up with at the University of Toronto Faculty of Medicine, they say, well, that's fine. Oh, it's great. You got patents. Well, there must be something about it. But you say, but this requires, you know, some commitment so that if there is R&D problems in it, you know, technical problems with it, we have the capital to do some, you know, primary fundamental research in what the problems might be. But, well, you know, for that you need grants. Oh, you know, another review. So you never actually find yourself in a condition of having means available to solve all the dimensions of a problem you may face when you scale up or when you develop more sophisticated applications. You always run into basic science, not just research and development, not just, you know, oh, okay, we're doing some engineering in here. No, it may be a severe problem in scaling. It may be a severe problem in, you know, the designs, limitations of materials and design. So, like limitations of batteries. So, for one, it was obvious to us that if somebody was going to invest in the excess energy system, and we did do this in our proposals, they may as well invest in a parallel development. Okay, they don't want to, I didn't want to do chemical research in batteries. They don't want to do research in batteries, fine. But then let's use technology that was then developed for regenerative braking, the flywheel technology, and let's apply this flywheel technology to the autonomous electric vehicle so that we bypass entirely the problem of the batteries, if it's possible.
6: This was a very interesting element within this electric vehicle paper from 1993 that you wrote about, Dr. Correa, specifically the flywheel and the composition of the flywheel was important. Can you talk about that?
7: Well, that's at the time we even contacted American Flywheel Systems, companies that are now defunct. You know, it's extraordinary. But the technology itself and the development of such, you see, the flywheel has a limitation in essence, which is the RPMs that it can sustain as a function of the radius and the weight of the rim. And of course, if you have something that is gyrating at high speed, and the rims, they'll tend to disaggregate. So if it's layered, for instance, the layers start moving. So, you know, material development and investigation of this aspect and these limitations was then, particularly in states, at least as far as I'm aware of, quite advanced at the time, because, you know, there were, you know, like applications, for instance, again, to nuclear submarines or even non-nuclear submarines applications. Well, the original flywheels that were developed back in large application, most people probably don't even know that, was during the period leading to World War II and during World War II in American manufacturing companies. And it's like thousands and thousands of gigantic flywheels were installed in General Electric, General Motors, all sorts of aircraft corporations in their hangars and manufacturing sites. Not only because they stored sufficient energy that if there was a blockout and a failure of the grid, you know, these sites could keep on going, but also because they actually can regulate the 60 hertz down to, you know, a fraction of the hertz value, so that, you know, the power that is being dispensed through entire production facility is quite stable. And certainly because they're capable of delivering very, very large currents. So current bursts would be no problem. So, you know, because of that, and the fact that some of this technology had been developed in the early 90s for application to regenerative brakes in ordinary, you know, internal combustion vehicles, there are a whole other possibility, and one that didn't have all the problems of chemistry and, you know, cycling parameters and that batteries do. But even today, you know, you could do, like we suggested back in 93, some kind of a hybrid of batteries and flywheel in order to have, you know, the correct composition, correct combination in your onboard power plant, because that's really the concept was that, you know, of course it would run down. You know, it's not true to say that this is perpetual motion or indefinitely would go. I mean, the ultimate limit is the amount of metal that you carry on board those reactors. So we actually devised ways to use both electrodes alternatively as cathode and anode, so that one could maximize the lifetime of the reactor. But in essence, you know, it's that cathode fuel, once it's gone, it's gone. And you'd have to just replace the reactors. That's what it comes down to. Of course, the longevity of batteries, even lead acid gel cells, they don't fare very well, the longevity of these systems. All of them have material limitations, like even as I said, the flywheel has a limitation regarding, you know, the structure of the the circularly disposed weight that permits the flywheel to actually store energy and momentum in momentum.
6: How long would you estimate the plasma reactor last in a vehicle?
7: Ooh, that would be a function of the current that was being extracted from the vacuum, of course. But and so, you know, it's not, there's no normative answer to your question, but I can tell you, for instance, that when we designed, we never patented this particular design, even though it appears in one of our latest Journal of Vitrometric Research articles. We designed it for precisely as a precursor to a reactor that could be installed inside of a moving vehicle with all trepidations and all. And this one we tested to about, I can't remember, 10, 12 million pulses somewhere in there. But that's nothing. I mean, conceivably, you know, these things when properly designed, they could easily go up to the billion, trillion pulses, you know, part precisely of an investment in developing a commercial prototype would be to evaluate in the stringent conditions what is longevity and these conditions of operation versus longevity and the different conditions, change the current. How does that affect longevity and so on? Because every time that there is a pulse, you know, a certain amount of cathode fuel is consumed. It's not as if the energy, you know, is not paid. In other words, we pay for the phenomenon by driving it with an input power, but at the same time, there's a fuel that's being consumed, you know, and it's that fuel and that consumption that one is ultimately using to generate an aluminum plasma. That's the best case scenario of all of the work metal, the work function metals that we studied. You know, aluminum, by far and large, came out as number one. There were others, but far too expensive to consider. But, you know, you're creating an aluminum plasma. The reason why that material is ejected from the cathode, where you lose aluminum, is because there follows, after that initial eruption, a dance between two plasmas. An electron plasma and an aluminum plasma that we found out is actually doubly charged, so aluminum Al2+. So, you know, it's the dense between these two plasmas that is involved in the transfer of the vacuum energy. And that happens in the gap, in the vacuum gap. A fuel is consumed. You pay for it in both ways. But conceivably, you could have reactors that would last 5 years, 10 years, you know, it's not out of the question. And you wouldn't have to, like, replace the entirety of the underside of your electric vehicle with some lithium pack that costs anywhere between $25,000 and $40,000, you know. So, no, that's not the way the industry went, and they didn't want to go that way.
6: So you're saying that the plasma reactor, in general, considering what you know you've worked on, and certainly it could be improved over the years, but essentially 5-6 years or something like that, it would need to be replaced. The reactor would need to be replaced. How efficient is that comparably to currently with the lithium ion batteries? Is that, would you say?
7: Given the fact that aluminum is the most prominent crust metal, metal present in the crust of the Earth. And I'm not talking about here economics that are really based on offer and demand, because today's economic system is rather controlled and regulated and hyper-regulated. And so it doesn't really reflect the actual value of the commodity. Lithium, as I'm saying, is today disseminated everywhere, and yet is an economic commodity, and would never have been possible without, you know, socialism, both corporate and governmental, that forced its implementation. But assuming, you know, that none of these factors, political and control factors, were at play, aluminum is a fairly, very cheap metal. By the way, it wouldn't be one reactor. You know, our designs allow for 4-6 reactors. And, you know, whether you replace them all at the same time or one fails and you replace it, now, this is a question of engineering design and, you know, strategies of engineering. But, you know, in terms of the longevity of it, I would suspect it would beat anything from a modern-day glass-based lead acid to a lithium, with none of the risks that are attendant to lithium batteries, like, you know, runaway, spontaneous runaway reactions that result in fires and so on and so forth. Not to mention the incredible cost, ecological and otherwise, of mining lithium as opposed to aluminum. But yeah, no, I think that we're talking about night and day. It would, if there was fair competition, it would destroy the lithium empire overnight, you know.
6: What is the size and weight of one reactor?
7: Of a reactor like this, about, 3.5 feet long by 4 to 6 inches wide. That's one reactor, a typical reactor of this type. So what's that? About a meter long by, you know, something like 10 to 12 centimeters wide. So they are not big things. But it would require some severe commitment to develop the applications of the technology so that these tubes could withstand the stress, the shaking, the vibrations of, for instance, an electric vehicle that is land-based.
6: At this point, with the available technology and the incredible minds of engineers around us, that could be done very quickly.
7: Back then, we were actually, including the Flywheel project, we were only asking $22 to $23 million, and we weren't going to pocket anything. It was really the cost of the budget to have a concerted, rational, developmentally staged process so that we would attain our targets, you know, whether it was the inverter, the converter, whether the applications were to an electric vehicle or to autonomous housing, whether residential or commercial applications. We also explored that route. We even developed a wall system of, you know, prefab, but very different, no squares. This was actually based on an hexagonal structure. My father was an architect and an urbanist. He was involved in this. So we planned a series of autonomous energy buildings. And so there's many applications. As you know, source of energy is, in essence, a different source of energy is, in essence, the present query, and has been, which right now is answered by nuclear fission plants, the new generation of the micro-modular plants with secret nuclear fuels and so on. I mean, that's where we're going to end up, because all these years of lousy experimentation and state intervention in economic activity, what we have to show for it is that if we didn't have nuclear fission plants, you know, the grids would have collapsed. But philosophically, the problem is right there, is that the energy crisis, as they call it, but the real energy problem of human society can only be solved if we abandon the grid, if we create a very different system of power generation and energy distribution, systems that are autonomous, that are off-grid, that form their own local network, whether on individual or small community level, and no longer depend on this gigantic centralized grid, which at the end of the day is the real source of all the problems.
6: Dr. Correa, how do you view the current misdirection of those tricked into advocating for less dependence on fossil fuel, and that there is data connecting fossil fuel consumption to the changing of the climate? I would imagine hundreds of millions are spent in these climate change campaigns, and no one yet that I've seen has redirected resources into helping and funding inventors such as yourself to produce and scale up zero-point energy devices. We're still at a time where scaled-up zero-point energy technology is withheld from the human family. Inventors sabotage, their labs burned to the ground, while the smart city dystopia, that's universally rejected, by the way, moves forward with shadowy carbon credit systems, social credit systems, 24/7 surveillance sensors embedded into the smart city environs, blockchain servers, processing data, and so on. I do appreciate what you wrote in your EV article, quote, "For all their unending clown performances, all the Greens and eco-friends ever did was impose the laic religion of global warming and dig a deep hole for the future of electric vehicles and sound alternative energy, science, and technology. They distracted the public from the real challenges and enrolled thousands of ready-made scientists to engage in their ever-changing conspiracy of lies. Petrochemical conglomerates, oil companies, nuclear consortia were all along the winners as they went along with it. The challenge to fund primary science in search of radically different energy technologies was buried deeper than ever." Please talk more about this quandary, and how does humanity reach escape velocity from this, or even while making a path toward a proper, harmonious use of real zero-point energy or mass-free energy in our environment?
7: Before I actually answer your question, let me object to the usage of ZP. Zero-point energy is a concept that has certain characteristics that make it quasi-religious as global warming. Zero-point energy is the notion that there is a minimum of electromagnetic energy everywhere in the cosmos, and that this minimum is manifested in this so-called cosmic thermal bath, and the evidence for that, quote, cosmic thermal bath, which was predicted by Einstein and Stern in 1913, and today is an accepted fact, is the discovery by Penzias and Wilson of so-called microwave cosmic background radiation. But as we have demonstrated, the MCBR, the microwave cosmic background radiation, is emitted from electrons that are cosmologically created in space, because in a certain way, nature does avoid the absolute vacuum, abhors it, and that these electrons emit this heat in the form of photons, essentially because they are created with a minimum of kinetic energy. And what is this kinetic energy but basically mass-free ambipolar energy that electrons and any mass-bound charges, positive or negative, can capture? So, in effect, so-called ZPE, or let's properly call what it is, the cosmic background radiation, is an indirect manifestation of the presence of a much more fundamental energy in the cosmos that is everywhere present. So there's actually been a lot of capital, governmental, and corporate investment in half-baked projects in zero-point energy, you know, and all sorts of illustrious physicists, descendants of the students of Gell-Mann and Feynman, who, you know, have clamored that ZP is a fact, and that most of these anomalous energy processes, including, for instance, PhD, would be due to the presence of a Casimir force, where the ZP exerts, for instance, in a cavity, its pressure on both sides, but not in the center of the cavity, pushing, let's say, the edges of the cavity or the two outer plates towards one another. This is all rather mystical, and there's really no science behind it. It's entirely speculative.
6: So, Dr. Correa, just for listeners, when you're saying ZP, well, you're in Canada. Canadians say Z instead of Z. Just so we know, ZP, ZP is zero-point energy, and the term is incorrect. It's an indirect reflection of something else, and so we have a terminology issue. Mass free energy is, would you say, a more appropriate way to say this?
7: We have a conceptual and functional issue, because the ZP theoreticians, they believe that there is this electromagnetic energy in the vacuum, which behaves randomly. It's the hypothesis known as the Zeta Bewegung, which was Paul Dirac's original thing, and then became, you know, the QED, post-Feynman thing. In other words, the notion that the vacuum doesn't exist, okay, they can see that because it's populated by actual and virtual photons, which produce randomistic oscillations, the Zeta Bewegung, Bewegung is precisely the oscillation component, that is stochastic, randomistic, and which, you know, may or may not be subject to tapping under certain conditions. I mean, there's all sorts of theories, from Puthoff to the recent, you know, patents of Pais, Salvatore Pais, and so on. And they're all based on this notion that, let's say, the fundamental energy of the cosmos is electromagnetic. It's not. The fundamental energy of the cosmos, what one should properly call the ether, A-E-T-A-G-R, not the chemical compound ether, that energy is not electromagnetic, but ampolar. It has electric properties, but its charge is not polarity fixed, because it's phase dependent, the polarity of a charge. So mass-bound charges, they have fixed polarity. They're either positive or negative. Ampolar energy, be it radiative, or be it in states that we could describe as conductive, is an electric form of energy. It carries the same electric momentum that any charge does, and charge is a universal property, but its polarity is variable, its phase variable, and varies with each cycle of motion, if you can put it that way. The result is that the nature of the zeta is not, of this ether, is not electromagnetic. Of course, it is not randomistic either. It's actually quite an ordered energy structure in permanent flow. Its nature is electric and mass-free. And it's the incapacity of existing physics to accept the existence, one, of mass-free energy, and two, of electrical mass-free energy, of mass-free energy that abides by the universality of the charge momentum, which is what electric charge is, is a universal form of linear momentum. The inability to cope with these two aspects of reality leads them to all sorts of distortions and false solutions. So to say that PE or ZPE is already to presuppose that the nature of the ether is electromagnetic when it's not. And that carries consequences that leads to misunderstanding.
6: Dr. Correa, you mentioned this in our last interview, how we so easily as society get led down the wrong path very quickly, causing fundamental flaws in research. And the word that you used to describe the ether here was ambipolar. That's A-M-B-I, polar. For listeners, I just wanted to mention that.
7: No, absolutely. Of course, the term was originally used to describe plasma fronts that are composed of different monopolar charges. So, you know, let's say a front of two different plasmas, one negative and one positive, and which move in counterintuitively, are made to move in the same direction. That was the original usage, because in general, when you think about two plasmas that are oppositely charged, you think about them either recombining or moving in opposite directions, not in moving together with some lag in the same direction. But in fact, that is to some extent what happens in a lot of other processes, like, for instance, sonic acoustic processes, in which, you know, the propagation of the ambipolar energy responsible for sound affects at different rates and with a lag both the free electrons in, let's say, a volume of gas and the gas molecules proper. So they move in the same direction at different rates and with different frequencies of oscillation. So yeah, that's just another example. But ambipolar, what it really means is that the mass free charges have a twist that flips, if you will, 180 degrees with each cycle of propagation. And so they can be captured by monopolar charges, whether these monopolar charges are positive or negative. Ambipolons, as we call them, meaning the particles, the units of ambipolar energy, can be captured. And when they're captured, they source what's called electrokinetic energy. In fact, when you apply an electric field across a reactor or an accelerator, all that you're doing is basically creating either a moving field of ambipolons or creating a standing wave of ambipolons, basically. Pressure, as we now know it, barometric pressure, is an electromagnetic phenomenon, but ultimately, if a pressure is stable in a cavity, whatever it is, that cavity, like could be our atmosphere or a part of it, a room in a house, etc., it's because there is, to some extent, a standing set of ambipolar energy fluxes in that volume of space. That's the best I can describe it to you, because the ultimate structure of the ether is what is responsible for the most basic physical qualities that we call space and time. The nature of the ether is anything but electromagnetic. It's not composed of actual and virtual photons in some kind of a solid, a Zeta-Bewegung solid. It's composed of an ordered flux of extremely energetic ambipolons, which modern physics, in order to even remotely grasp, has created, you know, a variety of figures. For instance, in astrophysics, they talk about the Planck particles. Planck particles don't exist, but cosmic ambipolons with a characteristic Planck scale do exist. Sometimes, you know, in other contexts, like in the context of nuclear reactions, they say it's the neutrino. Well, neutrinos really don't exist, and they aren't even a substitute for ambipolons. It's just that, you know, an accounting error is systematically made whenever one is considering transmutations from neutrons into protons or vice versa. And this accounting error generates the illusion of neutrinos. However, on the other hand, where they see sometimes neutrinos being produced, like in certain fusion reactions, what is being produced, if those reactions are, let's say, reactions in the core of a star, is actually ambipolons. So, you know, physics as it exists is a system of inconsistent replacement. Whenever there is something in nature that is not grasped properly, it's sort of fuzzed up, you know, it's broken into distortions that don't quite fit well together, but quote-unquote seem to account for, you know, the unaccountable. So we have a problem there, because it's spread all through the variety of physics disciplines, you know, and physics being the mother lode of science, you know, is bound to affect our understanding of everything else that we call scientific, like biology, biophysics, medicine, and so on.
6: So, Dr. Correa, thank you for clearing that up. It's very, very important. And that's exactly why I wanted to have you on the show, because you emphasize time and again these fundamental errors. To repeat that last question, would you please talk about the quandary? How does humanity reach escape velocity and make a path toward a proper harmonious use of, we'll say, mass-free energy in our environment?
7: All right. Again, I'm going to object to another word, humanity. I think there is no such thing. I think this planet is a set of very different peoples. They may have or not had a common origin.

0: can apply it, because it really is no different from other methods that have made their way into scientific, armamentarium, the scientific equipment of concepts and functions like calculus. Geometry really, at the end of the day, is a method to recast a lot of the problems in physics using a more rigorous approach that permits us to check whether the reductionistic concepts that physics comes up with have validity or not, and those that are valid permits us to explore them to a level where we can distinguish energy in its very different manifestations, beginning with the fact that, if it is energy associated with mass, and we're talking about kinetic energy or mass energy, or the combination of both, it abides by a set of rules that is not exactly the same as set of rules that mass-free energy abides by, and how is it that these two forms of energy, mass-bound and mass-free, interact? That's a whole can of worms, and without scientists, physicists learning geometric methods, I don't see a path forward, because we are stuck on these, fake notions, big bangs, big crunches, the universe at the beginning will have an end, everything will die in heat, all energy is quantum energy, there's stuff on the Planck scale that is also quantum somehow, this tiny scale at 10 to the minus 34 meters to 10 to the minus 35. Anyway, we'll be stuck forever in tissues of lies and fads and sectarian religious interpretations of science will dominate the scientific investigation, scientific discourse, and scientific analysis. It will be a continuation of the present disaster. So unless we can bring back some degree of sanity in using, of course, the Occam's razor, because a great deal of my work is to show why did official science, official physics, go after something that actually contradicts the simplest possible explanation for so many different facts.
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0: Return with us now to those thrilling days of yesteryear. 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
1: Are you still there?
2: Yeah, we're riding fast and we're riding hard and we're just about ready to commence. Oh, we put together what I think is a pretty decent holiday program for you with the advice and help of Craig Wickman, who provided one of the programs that we're going to hear, the Brownstone Theater version of Man Without a Country. And where's my email? One of our regular correspondents. Of course, I haven't opened my email yet, so I can't tell you who has recommended that we listen to A Tooth for Paul Revere. And, indeed, we have heard the Escape version before on this program, but we're going back to the original production from the Cavalcade of America from 1942. And we have also on this program a holiday edition, the 4th of July 1953 edition of Broadway Is My Beat. Is that everything? I think so. Oh, and I never even... Let's see. Let me see if I can figure out what Gunsmoke is. I'm still putting the Facebook page together, but it'll be up before the end of Gunsmoke, I hope. So look forward to that. Today's episode from July 13th, 1958, the 327th episode of the series The Proving Kid. A young kid named Bravo swears to seek revenge after being humiliated by Marshal Dillon. After killing Big Red and his Sally, pulls a gun on Dillon and marches him to the Long Branch to make him dance. Ooh-ha! Sounds exciting, eh? A Les Crutchfield script today. And featured in the cast, Vic Perrin, Virginia Christine, John Daner. Wonder who the kid is. Well, I don't know. See if you can figure it out as we listen to Gunsmoke, The Proving Kid, to start off tonight's 4th of July edition of the Golden Age of Radio, WBAI, New York.

0: City and in the territory on West, there's just one way to handle the killers and the spoilers, and that's with a U.S. Marshal and the smell of gun smoke.
1: Gunsmoke, presented by Army in Europe magazine, a monthly feature magazine for the use of a soldier and civilian.
0: Gunsmoke, starring William Conrad, the story of the violence that moved west with young America, and the story of a man who moved with it.
2: I'm that man, Matt Dillon, United States Marshal. The first man they look for and the last they want to meet. It's a chancy job, and it makes a man watchful,

0: you want me. I'll be over there with Doc.
1: Thank you.
0: Hiya, Doc.
2: Well, now, Kitty, it appears I'm not an invisible man after all.
0: I wasn't ignoring you, Doc. I was just too busy to say hello.
2: Oh, then it's not my advanced age and state of decrepitude.
0: Well, you'll never get old, Doc. You're too ordinary.
2: At least I hope I don't get so old a pretty girl won't say that to me, whether she means it or not.
0: Oh, I do mean it, provided I'm one of the pretty ones that you're talking about.
2: One of them, Kitty. You are the most beautiful.
3: Come on, Kitty. You and me are going to have a drink.
4: Now, look, Sonny. I told you twice in the last hour, now leave me alone.
3: Don't you call me Sonny.
5: Now, just a minute, young fella.
3: You keep your pants on that chair, old-timer, and you keep your mouth shut.
2: Old-timer, why you...
0: Now, take it easy, Doc. Look, beat it, kids, before you get into trouble.
3: I said we're going to have a drink in the five tables. Now, come on.
4: Let go of me.
6: What's the matter, Kitty? You having a little trouble here?
0: Matt, will you tell him to leave me alone?
6: Lady says keep your hands off, kid.
3: Now, don't you start calling me kid.
6: Now, what's your name?
3: Bravo. Just Bravo, that's all.
6: You're new in Dodge, aren't you?
3: Any law against it?
6: Not unless you keep acting the way you were a minute ago. What do you want me to do, Kitty?
0: Just get him out of here. He hasn't got enough sense to take no for an answer.
6: You heard her, Bravo. You better go someplace else.
3: You think you can push people around, don't you? Just because you're the law.
6: Nobody's pushing him.
3: You all think you're pretty smart. Calling me kid? Saying run along, Sonny? Or maybe I ain't fixing to run. Now, what do you think about that?
6: Bravo, you better quit while you're ahead.
3: I ain't appear to you. To nobody else. And I'll prove it to you. I'll just prove it to all of them.
6: Fine, you go ahead and prove it, but right... Bravo, you move your hand any closer to that gun and I'll slap the teeth right out of your head.
3: You afraid to draw against me, Marshal?
6: Now, you half big young idiot. Now, you give me that gun.
3: Get back. You ain't gonna treat me like no kid.
6: I told you to keep your hand away. All right, get up, Bravo. You're not hurt. Come on, get up.
3: You give me my gun.
6: You come around in the morning, you can have it back, provided you're cooled off and can show a little sense.
3: You made a big mistake, Marshal. You should have drawn on me when you had the chance.
6: It looked different to you in the morning, Bravo. Now, you go somewhere and sleep it off now.
3: Sure. Run along, Sonny. Is that what you're saying? Well, I'll tell you something, all of you. You're going to be whistling a different tune before I leave this town. You just wait and see. You're going to be a mighty sorry man, Marshal, before I'm through.
7: See, I'd hate to meet one like that very often, Matt.
6: He's a scared kid, Doc. That's what's wrong with him. And he's scared mostly that somebody will find it out.
0: Well, chances are he'll leave town without even coming around to get his gun.
6: No, Kitty, he'll be around to get it. Before he leaves town, he'll use it.
0: What do you mean, Matt? Use it on who?
6: Me, more than likely.

0: know, Mr. Dillon, late at night like this is the best time of the whole day.
1: I agree, Chester. Dodge does look better in the dark, doesn't it?
0: Well, yes, sir, but it ain't only that. Things quiet down about this time of night. Folks goes to bed and kind of put their meanness away for a while.
1: Maybe some of them do.
0: Dust gets a chance to settle. The breeze comes in off the prairie all fresh and cool. The stars comes out. And the moon is one.
1: Wait a minute, Chester.
0: Oh, what's the matter?
1: I thought I heard something. Did you hear that?
0: It sounds like somebody groaning.
1: Yeah, come on.
0: Oh, look. There's somebody laying away on the ground. Why, that's Wally Stirk.
1: Yeah, looks like he's coming around. Wally. Wally. Matt Dillon, are you all right? Wally. Can you hear me, Wally?
2: Marshal?
1: Yeah, what happened?
2: I don't know. Somebody hit me back of the head.
1: Who was it?
2: I don't know. I was in the Long Branch playing poker. I come out and started down the street. My money. Where's my money? I had more than $100 I won in that poker game.
0: Well, the way your pocket is turned inside out, I doubt you got it now.
2: Somebody was laying for me out here in the dark.
1: It sure looks that way.
2: I know it better than to stop and talk to her.
1: Talk to who?
2: Gina Preble. She stopped me and started making up to me.
1: And then somebody slugged you from behind.
2: That's right.
1: Now, that's happened around her before. Gina knows a lot of little tricks like that.
2: You mean she set me up for it?
0: Like a possum up a tree.
1: Hey, you think you can stand up, Willie?
2: Yeah, I think so.
0: Give me a hand.
2: I bet the man that done it's that fella she's been hanging around with lately.
1: What fella?
2: I don't know, some young whippersnapper calls himself Bravo.

0: This it, Mr. Dillon?
1: The landlady set the third door back.
0: That landlady's a caution.
1: What's that kind of a place, Chester?
0: My.
2: Yeah? Who is it?
1: It's Marshal Dillon. I want to talk to you, Gina.
2: Just a minute.
1: You better stand back, Chester. He may be in there with her.
0: Yes, sir.
3: Well, ain't every day the marshal comes calling on a girl.
1: You mind if we come in, Gina?
3: Well, Marshal, I was just...
1: Thank you. Now, you hear a woman?
4: Who's there, Gina? Who are you talking to? What'd you let him in for?
3: Just come in, Bravo. I couldn't do nothing.
4: What's the idea, Marshal?
1: Which one of you has the money?
4: What money?
1: The money you took from Wally Sterk.
3: We don't know nothing about that.
4: What are you up to, Marshal?
1: You made a mistake, didn't you, Gina? Wally Sterk knows you. He always used to pick strangers when you were working it with your old partner.
4: What's he talking about?
3: I don't know, Bravo. I don't know nothing about it.
4: What partner?
3: Nobody.
1: His name was Big Red. Janie was pretty friendly with him till I ran him out of town last year.
3: Well, I didn't know what kind of man he was.
1: Didn't you?
4: Gina, where'd you go tonight when you was out so long?
3: No place. I just talked to some friends like I told you.
1: Weren't you with her, brother?
4: No, I wasn't. What friends, Gina?
3: Just some girls I know that work down at the Long Branch and some other places down the street.
1: You weren't in the Long Branch when you ran into Wally Sterk. You were in the alley.
3: I've been there, though. I was coming home, taking the shortcut, and Wally stopped me.
1: Oh? He says you stopped him.
3: I just said hello, and he wanted to talk.
1: And while you were talking to him, somebody stepped up behind and slugged him in the back of the head.
3: I don't know nothing about that, Marshal.
1: You were there.
3: It was dark. I didn't see nothing.
1: It wasn't that dark. Now, who did it, Gina?
3: He'd kill me. He said he'd kill me if I told him.
4: Now, who's going to kill you? Now, what are you talking about?
3: I didn't want nothing to do with him, Bravo. Honest, I didn't. I was scared to death when I heard he was back. And then he found me and he threatened me.
1: You mean Big Red, huh?
3: He'll kill me if he knows I told you.
1: You know where he is now?
3: Yeah.
4: You rotten little sneak.
3: You didn't know him, Bravo. He's tough and he's mean. And you're just a kid and I didn't want you to get hurt.
4: Get out of here,
1: Chester. Take her outside.
0: Yes, sir. Come on, miss.
3: Bravo,
4: get out.
3: Do me
4: out.
1: Go on, Gina. I'll be out in a minute.
3: All right, Marshal.
4: You pushed me just as far as you're going to, Marshal. Now you made it, so I'll be a laughing stock all over town.
1: You shouldn't have taken up with a girl like her, Bravo.
4: And you shouldn't have been born. I'm going to prove that to you, Marshal. It's the last thing I ever do.
1: You know, Bravo, the next time you make a move toward that gun of yours, it probably will be the last thing you ever do.
4: You're going to pay, Marshal. You're going to pay plenty. I'll show you what I am.
1: You don't have to show me, Bravo. I already know.

0: Hey, you want to play another game, Matt?
1: Doc, how many times do I have to beat you before you give up, huh?
0: Well, the cards have been running against me, that's all.
1: Sure.
0: Just one more, Matt.
1: Oh, all right. Go ahead and deal them.
2: Yeah.
1: Hey, Chester.
2: Yes, sir.
1: Would you mind going over to Sam's place and bringing some supper for the prisoner?
2: All right, sir. Well, be all right if I get you a little snack while I'm there?
1: Yes.
0: Mm-hmm. Who's he got locked up, Matt?
1: A man called Big Red. He's waiting trial for robbing Wally Sterk a couple of days ago.
0: Mm-hmm. Oh, yes, I heard about that.
1: Yeah, I figure he'll be convicted on the evidence. He should have been sent up years ago.
0: Mm-hmm. Oh. Ah, well, you look at this hand.
1: Well, it should be a good one, Doc. You dealt it.
0: You claiming I stacked the deck?
1: Oh, not yet. I'll just wait and see how the hand turns out.
0: I never saw such a poor loser in all my boy.
1: I haven't lost yet, Doc.
0: Well, you're sure going to, though. Well, the hand I've got here... That was our back, man.
1: You stay here, Doc.
0: Now watch yourself.
3: Hold it, Marshal. Right where you are.
1: Bravo.
3: Don't you turn around. It's a gun I got in your back. And I'll take that gun of yours, if you don't mind.
1: What are you up to, Bravo?
3: I'm riding out tonight, Marshal. And I'm leaving this town something to remember me by. I just killed Big Red.
1: What?
3: I shot him through the cell window. Just like a setting prairie dog.
1: You crazy fool.
3: Now, I'm going to put on a show for the boys at the Lone Branch. I'm going to make their marshal dance for them.
1: I've given you all the chance I'm going to, Bravo. You had your last warning.
3: Ain't you forgot something, Marshal? This is a gun I'm holding in your back. Now start walking.

0: keep walking, Marshal.
1: You're heading down a rough road, Bravo, and this is about your last chance to turn back.
0: Straight ahead.
1: You're a fool, kid.
0: Don't you call me kid. Not after what I'm doing tonight. Go on. Inside. Well, good. We got a nice big crowd.
2: Hello, man. I didn't expect you back tonight.
1: Say, Clara, he's got a gun.
2: What?
0: Run along, girlie. Maybe I'll find time for you later.
2: Look, Bravo, I didn't mean what I said the other night. When'd you let him go?
0: Beat it.
2: Look, you and me can get out of here and go somewhere and we can talk.
0: I know what you're up to. Now, beat it.
1: You better do what he says, Kitty.
0: Straight ahead, Marshal. Right out in the middle of the floor. We want them all to get a good look at this. I'm going to show them something they won't forget. All right. Well, this ought to do real fine. Listen, everybody. Listen, I got something to show you, man. You all know this, man. But I bet you didn't know he could dance, now did you? I got the marshal right where I want him. You know something? He don't even look halfway big no more.
3: All right, stay back, everybody. He just killed Big Red.
0: You all thought I was a kid. Well, what do you think now?
3: I still think it, Bravo. And a scared one to boot.
0: You shut up, Marshal.
3: You killed Big Red, but why don't you tell him how? He shot him through the cell window, and Big Red didn't have a gun. That's how brave this kid is.
0: Stop calling me that.
3: And he ambushed me, hid in the dark, and stuck a gun in my back.
0: You're sure asking for it, Marshal.
3: Go ahead and shoot, kid. You wanted to prove something to him. That'll prove plenty. An unarmed man in the back. You're a sneaking yellow coward, Bravo.
0: You shut up.
3: You want them to remember you? They will, all right. They'll hang a name on you before you even get out of town. Shot two men in the back because he was afraid to stand up and call them.
0: I ain't afraid.
3: All right, prove it then. You put my gun back in the holster and you stand up and face me.
0: You think I'm crazy?
3: No. I just think you're scared. And so does everybody else here.
0: That's a lie.
3: Well, look at him. Can't you tell?
0: All right. All right, there's your gun. Don't you turn around. Not till I get across the room. Don't you move till I get over here. I'll tell you when.
3: Now, Bravo.
0: Sure.
3: You're keeping your own gun in your hand?
0: Sure I am. But you got one in your holster now. So you can't say I'm killing an unarmed man.
3: All right. That's the way you want it.
0: Don't move yet, Marshal.
3: Bravo, you're under arrest for murder. Now you drop that gun.
0: Not hardly.
2: Are you all right, man?
3: Yeah, I'm all right, Kitty.
2: You sure didn't prove much to me.
3: You proved one thing, Kitty.
2: What?
3: That a bullet will kill a man.
2: He had to die to do that.

Gunsmoke. Produced and directed by Norman McDonald. Stars William Conrad as Matt Dillon, U.S. Marshal. Featured in the cast were Parley Bear as Chester, Howard McNear as Doc, and Georgia Ellis as Kitty. George Walsh speaking. 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

And we will have the next episode of Gunsmoke on next week's Golden Age of Radio. That was the 327th episode, The Proving Kid, July 13th, 1958. All right, well, holiday time. I have a recommendation and a forward from Craig Wickman, a loyal listener, stalwart fellow, a regular cast member of the Gotham Radio Players, and a right-on actor in his own right. So he suggested and sent along this copy of The Brownstone Theater from Mutual, originally broadcast on May 30th, 1945. It's The Man Without a Country, the 14th episode of the series, and what did he say about it? A rare program, but has some good points going for it. A rare series. Great work by Jackson Beck and Neil Hamilton. That's right, Commissioner Gordon from the Batman TV series, Neil Hamilton. And let me see, hang on, who's our female lead? One of the Margot Lanes, Gertrude Warner. If there's any women in this, I don't know. She was a regular on the series. So let's give a listen now. Do you hate America? Well, here's a man who sees eye to eye with you. A Man Without a Country. The Brownstone Theater. May 30th, 1945, here on the Golden Age of Radio, WBAI, New York.

again, the years roll back, and you are in the Brownstone Theater to attend a performance of The Man Without a Country. It's a theater of memories, this Brownstone Theater. Your own memories, perhaps. For here we present plays you may have enjoyed once upon a time. Plays that have entertained and thrilled many an audience in many a theater. Plays you will still enjoy.

0: your seat at the Brownstone Theater now, and sitting beside you is the distinguished American drama critic and author, a knowing and charming gentleman, Clayton Hamilton.
1: Good evening. It's a great pleasure to welcome you in the Brownstone Theater, the theater of my memories and your imagination. Our play this evening, however, is a story of everyone's memories. It is one of the most famous of all American stories, The Man Without a Country, by Edward Everett Hale. It first appeared in 1853, and it has long been regarded as a classic. Our dramatization tonight is by a young man in our armed services, Specialist First Class Hal Davis, USNR. And our Brownstone Theater stars, Gertrude Warner and Jackson Beck, welcome as a guest star the distinguished actor of stage and screen, Neil Hamilton, who will play Philip Nolan, the man who lost his country. Mr. Beck will play Lieutenant Mitchell, and Miss Warner will portray the fascinating Miss Rutledge. Our story begins in the year 1807. A young lieutenant, Philip Nolan, has been tried on charges rising out of his participation in a plot against the government of the United States, a plot instigated by Aaron Burr. The evidence against Nolan has been conclusive, and as our curtain rises, the presiding officer of the trial, Colonel Morgan, has summoned the prisoner to face the court.
2: There will be order. Lieutenant Nolan, the court has found a verdict of guilty against you. We have considered your case thoroughly. It has been proved that you were willing to be false to the service. It has been proved that you were ready to follow the commands of Aaron Burr, whatever they may have been, wherever they may have led. And yet, before sentence is passed, you may wish to say something.
3: I have nothing to say.
2: You do not wish to say anything to show that you have been faithful to the United States?
3: I have said all that I have to say.
2: And you wish to say nothing to show that you did not intend to betray the United States?
3: Damn the United States! I wish that I may never hear of the United States again!
2: The court will recess. Mr. Marshal, you will have the prisoner rise and face the court. Prisoner, are you ready to hear the sentence of this court?
3: Yes, I'm ready.
2: Lieutenant Nolan, this court decides, subject to the approval of the President, that you never hear the name of the United States again so long as you shall live.

0: Lieutenant Mitchell, may I present Philip Nolan, your passenger.
1: Welcome aboard, Nolan.
2: My honor, Lieutenant.
1: Captain Danforth, shall we go to my cabin where we can talk?
2: Shall I go along, or will that be an intrusion?
0: If you'll remain here on deck, Mr. Nolan, we'll call you when we want you. Now, here are your orders, Lieutenant Mitchell. Nolan will be fed and berthed as befits his former rank of lieutenant in the Army. However, he must never hear of the United States again. He may read no books, receive no information, no conversation regarding the United States is to be held in his presence. Is that clear, Lieutenant?
1: Is he permitted to read newspapers?
0: Providing all news about the United States is taken out beforehand.
1: It will be difficult for my officers.
0: I understand that, but it can't be helped.
1: Yes?
3: Excuse me, sir, but this gentleman here would like to...
0: May I join you now, sirs? Do you mind?
1: Not at all, you... Mr. Nolan, Captain Danforth was just leaving.
2: Not because of my presence, I trust, Captain?
0: No. Not at all, Mr. Nolan.
2: I think I'll enjoy life on the ocean. Good for the health, you know. Nothing to do but loll in the sun and enjoy the breezes.
1: They can become wearing after a while.
2: Oh, you don't think I'll be here that long, do you, Lieutenant? I'm not without friends. I venture to predict that I'm ashore before you.
1: That remains to be seen.
2: If I may ask, where and when are we sailing?
1: We sail within the hour. The route takes us round the Cape of Good Hope.
2: Indeed. Oh, that's quite a long trip, Lieutenant Mitchell.
1: A trip without an ending, Mr. Nolan. Beginning to enjoy these afternoon readings on the quarterdeck immensely.
4: Yes, just the thing to pass these long afternoons at sea, Captain.
2: May I join you, sir?
1: Why, certainly, Mr. Nolan. We're reading again this afternoon.
2: Ooh, what's the book this time?
1: A new work by Walter Scott. It's called The Lay of the Last Minstrel. I picked it up from a British officer when we put into port on the African coast.
2: Well, I'd like to have a try at the reading this afternoon, providing that you have no objections.
1: Well, we haven't been through the book as yet. Still, the subject matter does seem safe. Very well, Mr. Nolan, you may read.
2: Thank you, Captain. Well, let's see now. Here's the place, marked in red. Breathes there a man with soul so dead, who never to himself hath said, this is my own, my native land.
1: Mr. Nolan, I...
2: Whose heart hath ne'er within him burned, as home his footsteps he hath turned from wandering on a foreign strand. If such there be, go mark him well. For him no minstrel raptures swell. High though his titles, proud his name, boundless his wealth as wish can claim. Despite these titles, powers, and pelf the rest. Heaven forgive me. Heaven forgive me.
4: I believe he knows now what a homeland means, Captain Mitchell.
1: I believe he does. He'll realize it all the more when we transfer him outbound before sailing for home. How do you like the party, Mr. Nolan?
2: Well, it's wonderful, Captain Mitchell. The music, those ladies, the Mediterranean night, the rock of Gibraltar. Why, I believe it's the pleasantest evening I've spent in years.
1: I'm glad of that, Nolan. You know, you've changed since you boarded my first ship 4 years ago. Strange how fate has brought us together again.
2: I hope you're not displeased, Captain.
1: Not at all. I'm happy to have you with us.
2: Changing ships is the only excitement left me these days. I'm beginning to look forward to meeting officers like yourself. Men that I've met before. Friendly faces on far-off seas.
1: You're becoming rather well-known in the Navy, Nolan. I do believe you're welcome to board most of the ships.
2: Well, that makes me truly grateful, but why speak of things like that on such a night? I even feel like dancing. That very charming lady over there. She and I have danced together before. One time we knew each other rather well. I wonder if she'd remember if I asked her. Miss Rutledge?
5: Why, Mr. Nolan.
2: I'm charmed to see that you haven't forgotten me, Miss Rutledge. May I have the honor of dancing?
5: I am not Miss Rutledge any longer, Mr. Nolan.
2: No?
5: No, I'm Mrs. Graff now.
2: Oh, well. Good evening, Mrs. Graff. May I still have the honor of dancing?
5: Well, I was about to dance with Lieutenant Fellows.
2: But as he's not here...
5: Very well, Mr. Nolan.
2: Then how many years since we last danced, Miss Rutledge? Mrs. Graff? To look at you, it should have been last night.
5: Oh, let's not talk of the years, Mr. Nolan. They go so swiftly.
2: Do they?
5: Once one travels, I've been in Europe. All over Europe, it seems. And you?
2: Well, I've been all over the world, it seems. May I ask you, you are happy?
5: Yes, very happy.
2: I hoped you were.
5: You have thought of me?
2: Yes. I have so much time for thinking. And I preferred to think of what was pleasant, what was gay, what was charming.
5: Thank you. You still waltz beautifully, Mr. Nolan.
2: It's my partner, not my waltzing. And so our waltz is ended. Shall we sit here for a moment? There was something I meant to ask you.
5: Yes, Mr. Nolan?
2: Now, you've been through Europe. You've seen a great deal.
5: Sometimes I think I've seen everything.
2: And what do you hear from home, Mrs. Graff?
5: From home, Mr. Nolan?
2: Yes.
5: I thought you were the man who never wanted to hear of home again.
2: Mrs. Graff! Mrs. Oh. He's decided to give us a fight then, Captain Mitchell.
1: He'll fight all right, Nelson. I think we can make a strike of colors. Here, take the glass.
6: Thank you. Well, out comes it, doesn't it?
1: Well, it'll be a good fight.
6: You mind if I help, Captain?
1: Glad to have you, Nolan. He's a tough one to crack.
6: Are you hurt? Several wounded, sir. Our gun captain's dead.
7: Well, here, you. Get a party to carry these men to the surgeon. You and you, stand by. Ready now.
1: We came out of that engagement rather well, thanks to you and your marksmanship.
2: Well, they needed a man of that gun who knew his artillery, and I stepped in without thinking. I hope you're not displeased.
1: Displeased? Nolan, we're deeply grateful to you. I'm mentioning you in the dispatches to show you how I personally feel. Here is my sword. I'd like you to have it.
2: Your sword?
1: Yes. Go ahead, put it on, Nolan.
2: I haven't worn a sword. If you'll excuse me, sir, I will go to my cabin.
3: If you'll excuse me.

0: Here in the Brownstone Theater, we are presenting The Man Without a Country with Jackson Beck and Gertrude Warner, and our guest star, Neil Hamilton, as Philip Nolan. In this brief intermission, many years have passed. The case of Philip Nolan remains officially closed. He must serve out his sentence, never to hear the name of the United States again. But as he sails the seas, day after day, he finds himself learning to love his country more and more deeply. Efforts in his behalf have not been ended, but even the return of Aaron Burr, whom Nolan followed to his own disaster, does not seem to alter matters for the better. As the curtain rises on the second part of our play, we find Nolan with Captain Mitchell discussing the report of Burr's return to America.
1: Aaron Burr has returned from his self-imposed exile in England.
2: Well, I hold him no grudge against him, Captain, in spite of the fact that my exile can never end. I go my way, collecting oddities for my scientific explorations, changing ships like the shifting winds.
1: Nolan, I might as well tell you, I was almost cashiered from the service for bringing up your case again in Washington.
2: But why must I go on like this? Why? Surely these long years have served as penance enough. I sinned against my country, too. But others have sinned and been forgiven. Why won't they listen?
1: No one is willing to assume the responsibility for your pardon.
2: If I could only get back to plead for myself. Just once.
1: Maybe you can. I think I have an idea. Next week we meet our relief ship off the coast.
2: Did it work, Captain Mitchell?
1: Not the way we planned, Nolan.
2: Oh.
1: Sit down for a moment.
2: Not the way we planned. It's over, then. There's no hope.
1: I'm afraid not. You ought to go aboard Houston's ship. Die. Well, I am to lose my command.
2: They wouldn't do that to you.
1: They have. I'm afraid it's goodbye this time, Nolan.
2: Why should they do this to you?
1: I'm a Navy man, Nolan. Not my place to question. Well, don't be too downhearted. We can write each other, you know. After I'm ashore, maybe something can be worked out. But promise me you'll not give up.
2: In my own way, I will keep faith with you, Captain Mitchell.

0: Topping, you might pass me the salt.
1: Here you are.
0: Thanks. You know, Topping, we were trying to recall a name. It was a fellow who died recently. Tried to start a rebellion years ago.
1: Oh, that fellow. You mean Burr, Aaron Burr.
0: Oh, yes, that's right, Aaron Burr.
1: Sir, let me tell you about him.
2: Gentlemen.
1: Yes, Nolan?
2: I hope you'll excuse me. I'm sorry. Sorry.
1: Well, what's wrong with old Plain Buttons Nolan?
3: You men didn't know. What's wrong with Nolan is Aaron Burr. He was a follower of Burr's.
1: What?
3: Yes, that's why Nolan has been out with the fleet all these years, never getting back to the States.
1: Well, I never knew that.
3: There aren't many who still remember why Nolan never goes home. He's a queer duck anyway. Do you know he never lets anyone set foot in his cabin?
1: That's right. That's odd. Well, we'll get rid of him soon. The old man says that when we head for home, Nolan goes out again.
3: You're Captain Ward, aren't you?
1: Ward it is, Nolan. You've still got a good memory, I see.
3: I remember you from the Intrepid.
1: Ah, that was a fine ship and a fine cruise. Well, Nolan, I have some news for you.
3: Who?
1: From a friend.
3: Who? Mitchell?
1: Yes. I saw him before I left, and he sends you his sincerest regards.
3: Well, how is he? What else did he say?
1: Oh, he's still in the Navy. As a matter of fact, he hopes to get a new command soon.
3: Do you think... That is, do you suppose... Will I ever sail with Mitchell again?
1: I don't know, Nolan. Time alone will tell.

Dear Captain Mitchell, unfortunately, I've been confined of late to my cabin. You see, I'm not as young as I used to be. Only the knowledge of your friendship sustains me during this period of meeting young and strange faces. Old Plain Buttons, they call me. Most of them either do not know or have forgotten why I am here. Only in their manner of speech and lack of reference to the land from whence we both came is it clear that those orders, which seem to have eternal use, are still in force. I have not heard from you in some time. Please write your most respectful friend, Philip Jones.

0: seen her. It's the first time I was ever on a slave ship, and it's going to be the last if I can help it.
1: What'll be the last time, Bolton?
0: Oh, begging your pardon, Mr. Nolan. I was just telling Joe about that slave ship we ran across yesterday.
1: The slaves should have been grateful for their deliverance.
0: Well, that they were, Mr. Nolan, but Mr. Gibbs had a hard time at first. He told them he'd put them ashore at Las Palmas, and that didn't please them so much. One big fella got up and made a speech. But I didn't understand the language.
1: I heard that speech, and I understood it. He said, take us home. Take us to our own country. To the women and children of our hearts. Our fathers and mothers will die if they do not see us again. Take us home, please. Take us home. How old are you, Bolson?
0: 21, Mr. Nolan.
1: 21. Bolson, let what that poor slave said show what it is to be without a family, without a home, and without a country. If you're ever tempted to say a word or do a thing that will put a bar between you and your family, your home and your country, pray God in his mercy to take you that instant home to his heaven.
0: I will, Mr. Nolan. I will.
1: Oh, if somebody had only said that to me when

0: come here. Well, you're looking well today, Mr. Nolan. Pray be seated.
1: Thank you, Captain Danforth. You wanted to see me.
0: Yes, I don't quite know how to begin.
1: My capacity for absorbing bad news has grown tremendously in the past 50-odd years, Captain. Come now, don't spare me. I'm to be transferred again.
0: No, it's more than that. If it were only that,
1: it couldn't be. Mitchell? Something's happened to Mitchell.
0: Yes. Captain Mitchell is dead.
1: No.
0: According to my information, he died a few weeks ago. And almost to the moment of his death, he was still pleading your cause.
1: Mitchell. My friend. Mitchell.
0: Nolan.
2: How are you feeling now, Mr. Nolan?
1: Much more comfortable, thank you. Sorry to have bothered you. Stupid of an old man.
2: Don't be silly. You don't look any older than I do. You'll be out on deck in the spring sun before many days.
1: Ah, you don't believe that, do you, Doctor? No use in fooling me, you know.
2: No, there isn't.
1: Will you ask the captain to step into my cabin, please?

0: Come in. You've asked for me, Mr. Nolan?
1: Yes, Captain Danforth. Come in.
0: I've never been in your cabin before, Nolan.
1: I see you're interested in my surroundings. This is my country here. Here I come and pay tribute to the land which I will never see again.
0: Oh, nonsense, Nolan.
1: It is true. Tell me, how do you like the map?
0: Huh?
1: I drew it myself. From memory, of course.
0: Yeah, it seems remarkably faithful to detail.
1: Oh, good, good, Danforth. I did my best to piece together the conversations I overheard, and then I would mark my map as best I could. Danforth, I must ask a favor of you.
0: At your command, Nolan.
1: I know I'm dying. I shall never get home. Surely you'll tell me something now.
0: But I hear me through.
1: There is not a man on this ship, not a man in all America, God bless us, more loyal than I. There cannot be another man who loves the old flag as I do, or prays for it as I do, or hopes for it as I do. Tell me everything before I die.
2: Where shall I begin?
1: Bless you, Steph. And tell me the names on the flag. What are the states? How many have we?
0: Let me have the map. Here is Texas.
1: Splendid. I get that.
0: And Oregon and California.
1: That's why I was not permitted to go ashore off the western coast. Continue, pray, continue.
0: And over here, we have Montana.

0: to think. 50 years of history covered in so little time. Enough, Danforth. I am content.
1: Is there
0: anything else I can do for you, Nolan? Just hand me my prayer book, please.
1: Yes, of course.
0: It will open at the right place.
1: You are?
0: Now, let us read. For ourselves and our country.
1: Oh, gracious God.
0: Gracious God.
1: We thank thee
0: that... Nolan. Nolan.
2: This slip was in his Bible, Captain Danforth.
1: No. Bury me in the sea. It's been my home, and I love it. But will not someone set up a stone for my memory at Fort Adams or at Orleans, that my disgrace may not be more than I ought to bear? And say on it, in memory of Philip Nolan, lieutenant in the Army of the United States, he loved his country as no other man has loved her, what no man deserves.

We have sat together in the Brownstone Theater for this performance of Edward Everett Hale's The Man Without a Country, with our Brownstone Theater stars, Gertrude Warner and Jackson Beck, and our guest star, Neil Hamilton, who played Philip Nolan. This play is especially timely when all of us still have so much to do for our country. So much to do in this war. A war which we must continue to support by buying more war bonds, as many more as possible, in the seventh war loan. We have large quotas to meet, but they are necessary quotas. We should regard it as a patriotic privilege to meet them. Next week, same time, same stations, the Brownstone Theater will present Jackson Beck and Gertrude Warner in a delightful comedy, The Fortune Hunter, by Winchell Smith. I'm sure that you will find great pleasure in this entertaining play, and we shall find great pleasure in your presence on that occasion. And so, until then...

Brownstone Theater performances are produced in one of the Mutual studios, which once a week becomes our own Brownstone Theater. Your companion at these plays is the distinguished critic and author, Clayton Hamilton. The adaptation of The Man Without a Country was made by Specialist First Class Hal Davis, United States Naval Reserve. The music was directed by Sylvan Levin. The entire production was under the direction of Jock McGregor. Next week, The Fortune Hunter. The Brownstone Theater originates in New York and is heard over most of these stations every week at this same time.

0: America, and we're going to hear that one next. Then it appeared on a series called... What was that series called? Well, I've closed it out. Let's see. Adventure Ahead. And I was tempted to play that just because I don't think I've ever played an episode of Adventures Ahead. There are like 14 of them. It's got a, you know, reasonable New York cast. But I figured we might as well go for the original broadcast from the Cavalcade of America from the Red Network, May 11th, 1942. The 278th episode of The Cavalcade, A Tooth for Paul Revere. Story and script by Stephen Vincent Benet. And, let's see, Raymond Massey, from Lincoln to Paul Revere. And a huge cast featuring Jeanette Nolan, Frank Reddick, Larry Robinson, Edwin Jerome, William Johnstone, Ted Jewett, John McIntyre, Carl Svensson, Peggy Riley, Kenny Delmar, Betty Gard, Paul Stewart, Brad Barker, the animal impersonator, does the animal voices. Produced and directed by Homer Fickett. Most of those actors double on this show, some even triple. Bud Collier just gets to read the commercials and announce. Music by Donald Voorhees. Let's hear it, shall we? How did the Revolutionary War start? It's a fantasy about a Yankee with a toothache who started the American Revolution. So let's give a listen to A Tooth for Paul Revere from the Cavalcade of America here on the Golden Age of Radio, WBAI, New York. Oh, and the Facebook page will go up as soon as I figure out. I hate Facebook. They keep changing things. I can't add pictures to my post now. And until I figure out how to add pictures to my post, I'm not posting it. And another thing, why do the old-time radio people abbreviate Cavalcade of America, C-A-L-V? Makes absolutely no sense. But here it is anyway, Calb of America.
1: Starring Raymond Massey in A Tooth for Paul Revere, Stephen Vincent Benet for The Cavalcade of America.

0: You may think this isn't a true story, but if you do, never mention it over Massachusetts way, because the people around Concord and Lexington and Boston know that it did happen. There are monuments and placards to commemorate it. Monuments to the Minutemen who fired the shot heard round the world. The shot that told the nation that America had taken her stand for liberty. But, confidentially, it all began with Lige Butterwick. Lige lived on a farm about 8 miles out of Lexington, Massachusetts, and he was a peaceable man. But one morning in April, 1775, he woke up with a bad toothache.
1: Now, Lige, you just hold still and keep that bag of salt on your cheek. I got it real nice and hot again.
2: Thanks, Hannah. Yeah, you certainly got it hot.
1: Is it any? I said, does it ease it any?
2: Not one darn concern ding busted mite.
1: Lige Butterwick.
2: I'm sorry, Hannah. I'm not a profane man, mostly, but this tooth... Take that cat right outside, Hannah. She's meowing and stamping around here like a herd of elephants. Will you take that cat outside?
1: Now, Lige Butterwick, you listen to age and it's getting so you're not fit company for a Christian woman.
2: Guess you're right, Hannah. But when it jumps like
1: that... Well, it isn't going to jump like that. I'm going to saddle up the horse and ride into Lexington and have it out this morning. And while you're away, perhaps I can get some work done without hearing your dirns and concerns every living moment.
2: Aim to plow the south field today.
1: Lige Butterwick.
2: Cross money to get your tooth pulled.
1: Cheap at the price.
2: Oh. All right, Hannah. A tooth's a tooth. Guess it better.
1: Now, you go right down to Barber Joe's, and when it's out, don't you stay too long with those Liberty boys at the tavern. They're a wild lot. And if you...

0: Morning, Lige.
1: Morning, Eben.
0: Going to Lexington?
1: Might be.
0: Law business? Looks kind of painful.
1: Is.
0: Well, Barber Joe can fix it for you, I guess. Say, Lige.
1: Huh?
0: Decided yet about joining the Minutemen?
1: Not yet.
0: Like to have you, Lige.
1: Appreciate it. Ain't decided yet.
0: Way I figure it is, trouble's coming. We can't let other folks tramp on us.
1: Way I figure it is, nobody's going to tramp on me, but I'm still making up my mind.
0: Well, man's got a right to do that.
1: Morning, Eben. Got to be getting on to Barber Joe's.
0: Morning, Lige.

0: Well, you're lucky to catch me, Lige. You gotta go over to Parson Clark to shave an important customer. You sit right down in this chair. I'll be with you. Now, open wide. Well, certainly is a tooth.
1: Concern it, I know it's a tooth. Thing is, can you pull her or can't you? That's all I want to know.
0: I can pull her, Lige. She's block and tackle if I have to. She's got long roots and strong roots. She's going to leave an awful gap. Now, what you really need, though, it's taking away my business, is one of these here artificial teeth to go in that gap.
1: Artificial teeth? Mm. That's flying in the face of nature.
0: No, it ain't, Lige. Artificial teeth is all a go these days. Do me good to see you with an artificial tooth.
1: I might do you good, but supposing I did want one. How in Tunkett could I get one here in Lexington?
0: You just leave that to me. You have to go to Boston for it, but I know just the man. Name's Revere. They say he's a boss workman. Just take a look at this here prospectus. Whereas many persons are so unfortunate as to lose their four teeth, that's you, Lige.
1: Yeah?
0: Yeah. To their great detriment, not only in looks, but in speaking, this is to inform all such that they may have them replaced by artificial ones. See?
1: Yeah.
0: I look as well as the natural teeth, and he's got his name here, Paul Revere Silversmith, near the head of Dr. Clark's Wharf, Boston, Mass.
1: Silversmith. Never heard of him. What's a silversmith got to do with teeth?
0: No, you don't know Paul Revere. He's a regular wizard with his tools.
1: Well, I don't hold with wizards, and I never heard of this Revere. But I guess I'll take your advice, Joe, and thank you.
0: You'll never regret it, Lige.
2: No! I'm sorry, mister. I didn't mean to bump into you.
1: That's all right, youngster. But next time you bump into a man with a toothache, just bump a little easier, will you? What's all the commotion about?
2: Commotion, mister?
1: I said commotion. This used to be a town that tended to its own business. Now it's all stirred up.
2: Why, haven't you heard the great news, mister? It's a secret, of course, but...
3: Come here, son.
4: Excuse me, sir, but I've often told the boy not to talk to strangers. Hard to tell who's friend or enemy these days. I don't remember seeing you in Lexington before.
1: Name's Lige Butterwick. Don't get into town very often.
4: Butterwick, eh? Well, Mr. Butterwick, my advice to you is to go right back where you came from. We're choosy about strangers right now in Lexington.
1: Now, mister, I am a peaceable man and I don't want any quarrels. But nobody's going to tell me what to do and where to go. If I didn't have a toothache and wasn't going to Boston to get Paul Revere to fix
3: Revere.
4: It. Please, Mr. Butterwick, speak just a little lower. If I'd known you were one of our men, I'd never have spoken as I did. But I've just come from Mr. Hancock and Mr. Adams. They're staying at Parson Clark's. And I didn't see you there.
1: Guess I wasn't there to see.
4: That's right. Don't give anything away.
1: Now, what in Tunkett? Just because a man wants to get his tooth pulled by a fellow named Revere.
4: That stupid expression of yours, Mr. Butterwick, must be worth a fortune to you as a secret agent.
1: Huh?
4: But I mustn't detain you any longer. I know you want to be off. Just tell Mr. Revere that we all want to see that tooth pulled. Every true son of liberty in Lexington.
1: Well, that's real neighborly of you, but...
4: No more words. Hey, William, roll Mr. Butterwick's horse. Godspeed you, Butterwick.
1: Thank you. Yeah. Beats me. Wonder what it's all about.

0: You are listening to A Tooth for Paul Revere, an original play by Stephen Vincent Benet, starring Raymond Massey on The Cavalcade of America, sponsored by the DuPont Company, makers of better things for better living through chemistry. And now as we return to our story, we find Lige Butterwick in Boston, stopping at a tavern for a bite and a sup before he goes on to see Paul Revere.
1: Pint of ale, please, and some bread and cheese. Pint of ale, please.
2: Heard you the first time.
1: There. Thank you. Well, here's to Boston. Been in Boston long, stranger? First time in 4 years. Looks kind of changed, if you ask me.
2: Maybe you tell us just how Boston's changed, stranger.
1: Well, that's hard for me to say, but of course there's all these soldiers in the streets. And there's the ships in the harbor with their guns pointed right at the city. Never seen that before. What's it all about? Ship called Somerset. See her from the road. Guns pointed right at the city.
2: Better change your conversation, stranger. That'll be a shilling. You got it?
1: Oh, sure, sure. Well, beautiful weather we're having.
2: Fitter weather for Boston.
1: Maybe for Boston, but out in the country, we'd call it good planting weather.
2: Oh, I guess I was mistaken in you. It is good planting weather for some kinds of trees.
3: And what kinds of trees were you thinking of, neighbor?
1: Needn't poke me in the ribs like that, friend. I was thinking...
4: There's trees and trees, you know.
1: Well, I know that. You needn't poke me neither. You in the blue coat. But as I was saying...
3: The Liberty Tree. May it soon be watered with the blood of tyrants.
5: The Royal Oak. And God save King George!
1: There's half my Sunday coat gone galley west. And all over planting trees. Are all the folks in Boston crazy?
4: Here, friend. Let me help you up. I'm glad to help any man against these Boston rebels.
1: Well, I don't know about rebels, but I come here to get my tooth fixed. I wonder if you could help me. You see, I come to see a fella named Paul Revere.
4: Paul Revere? I'll be glad to tell you how to find him. You see those soldiers of the king over there?
1: Yeah.
4: Well, you go right over to one of them and say, "Hey, Lobsterback."
1: Oh, why do I call him that?
4: From their red coats. And the minute the soldier hears it, he'll know just the sort of man you are. He'll see you get to Paul Revere or wherever else you ought to be.
1: Lobsterback. Lobsterback.
4: Yeah.
1: Well, much obliged to you, friend. Out where I live, we don't know all these fancy Boston names for soldiers.
4: You just try this one. Try it and see.
1: Lobsterback. Lobsterback. Hey, excuse me, Mr. Lobsterback.
6: Huh? Sergeant, he called me a lobsterback. Just as bold as brass.
1: But, Mr. Lobsterback, I...
7: Here, I'm an American citizen. You let go of my coat. Help! Turn your hands off!

0: This Clark's Wharf?
1: What's the matter? Can't you read the sign?
0: Sure. Number 27. That must be Paul Revere. Afternoon, Mr. Revere. Nice shop you got here. But you look kind of young to be...
1: Oh, Master Revere's over there, sir. Behind the counter.
2: Excuse me, but my business brooks no delay. Mr. Revere.
3: Yes, Miss Beckett?
2: Powder. 300 weight for the Sons of Liberty.
3: I'll attend to it.
0: Mr. Revere.
1: Mr. Revere.
4: Master Revere, where is he? I must see him at once.
0: Can't you just hold your horses 1 minute, lady? I was here
4: Stand
0: before...
4: Stand out of my way, my good man. Now, Master Revere, I am so disappointed in you.
3: Oh, I'm sorry for that, madam. But why?
4: That silver service you made me. I wanted the best. I certainly paid for the best. And what have you given me?
3: My best work, madam. Was in my hands for 6 months.
4: 6 months, indeed. Why, it looks like something made for the lower classes. I wanted something I could show the governor. But this is as plain as dirt and as simple as a picket fence.
3: Simple and plain? Well, you pay me high compliments, madam.
4: Compliments? I'm sending it back tomorrow. Why, there isn't as much as a coat of arms on the cream jug. I told you I wanted a sugar bowl covered with silver grapes. The service goes back. I'll send to Italy instead.
3: Send away, madam. We are making new things in this country. Silver as clean and plain as the New England hills. And we may make a new nation, too. But as for you, with your coats of arms and your grapes and your lower classes, I chase you out of my shop.
4: I've never been so insulted in my life.
3: Out of my shop. That's a relief. All right, you can put up the shutters, Peter. We'll shut for the day.
5: Yes, Mr. Revere.
3: Peter, no word yet from Dr. Warren?
0: Good for you, Mr. Revere.
3: What's that?
0: I said good for you. The way you stuck up to that lady about things and things.
3: Well, thank you, my friend. And who in the world are you?
0: Well, that's kind of a long story, Mr. Revere. It is, Mr. Revere, ain't it?
3: Mm-hmm.
0: But closing or not, you'll have to listen to me. The barber told me so.
3: Barber?
0: What
3: Joe.
0: Barber Joe. Oh,
3: Your what?
0: My tooth. Went into Lexington this morning with a splitting toothache.
3: Lexington? Quick, man, you were there this morning?
0: That's just what I'm telling you. When I went into Barber Joe's, I said to him, Joe, I said...
3: Man, don't waste your words. There's a revolution boiling in this country. Were Hancock and Adams still a Parson Clark?
0: Would you mind just saying those names again?
3: Good heavens, is there a man in the American colonies who doesn't know John Hancock and Sam Adams?
0: Well, there seems to be me. But now, come to think of it, yeah, there was two strangers staying at the parsonage.
3: Hancock and Adams still there. The British ready to march, they must be warned. Did you see many soldiers as you came to my shop, Mr. Butterwick?
0: See them? They chased me into a tar barrel. And there was a whole passel of them up by the common. Looked as if they meant business.
3: They do mean business. Mr. Butterwick, you may not know it, but you have done the colonies an invaluable service. Hancock and Adams shall be warned.
0: Well, that's very nice, Mr. Revere, but what about my tooth?
3: Oh, well, you're a stubborn man, Mr. Butterwick. But all the better. I like stubborn men. We're going to need them in America. And as you've helped me, I'll do my best to help you. Now, I've made artificial teeth, but pulling them is hardly my trade. Still, just open wide for a moment.
0: All right.
3: Mr. Butterwick, it seems to be a compound agglutinated infraction of an upper molar. Afraid I can't do very much about it tonight, but here's a little medicine that may make you more comfortable.
0: Smells like sherry wine. It's got a queer, sleepy taste to it.
3: Yeah, that's right. I put up my own prescriptions, too. Now I look for some liniment for you.
0: Mr. Revere.
3: Yes, I'll find it in a moment.
0: Tain't that. It's a queer kind of shop you got here, Mr. Revere.
3: Uh-huh.
0: A minute ago, I could have sworn I saw something move in that cupboard. Something with legs. And, say, what's in that little bottle there, Mr. Revere?
3: What, that? Oh, that's just a little experiment of mine. I call it Essence of Boston. There's a good deal of east wind in it, though.
0: Essence of Boston. Well, they did say you was a wizard, and I'll believe it. It's genuine magic, I suppose.
3: Genuine magic, of course. And here's the box for the liniment.
0: Much obliged. But what's this other little box, the silver one?
3: Pick it up.
0: Mighty pretty work.
3: Yeah, it's my own design. See those stars around the edge? 13 of them. And the eagle?
0: But what's in it?
3: What's in it? What's all around us, Mr. Butterwick? Gunpowder and war, and the making of a new nation. But the time isn't quite ripe yet. Not quite ripe.
0: You mean this here revolution folks keep talking about? You got it shut up in this box?
3: Why, I could let...
1: Master, master! A message from Dr. Warren.
3: Oh, give it to me, boy. Peter, get my riding boots. Hurry.
6: And Mr. I want you Revere!
3: To... I'm sorry, Mr. Butterworth, but I just received a very important message. Peter, my boots. Get my boots. May I have to ride all night.
0: But, Mr. Revere, what about my tooth? It hurts.
3: Badly?
0: Mm-mm.
3: Mr. Butterwick, it's often like that. Something hurts and you don't know why. And something stirs and you don't know why. It may be a tooth or a country. But when it hurts, you know. You're a farmer, Mr. Butterwick?
0: Yes, sir. Farmed all my life. Aimed to be a peaceable man.
3: Uh-huh. And there are so many of you. So many who wanted to be peaceable. And yet, it isn't till you waken that a country wakens. You understand me, Mr. Butterwick?
0: Takes me a little time, but I'm starting to. Yeah, I'm starting to.
3: All right, then you take this box, Mr. Butterwick. Here, hold it in your hand. Now, I'll have to leave you, but you can stay here till you feel that you have to go. Bring the box to me when you feel like it. I'm trusting it to you. To your sanity and common sense and the way you feel about your neighbors. My boots, Peter. My riding boots.
0: Must have gone to sleep. But where am I? Seems like a dream. He told me I could stay here till I felt I had to go. And he put the box in my hand. But good glory, it's the box with the revolution inside it. Now, what am I going to do? Gunpowder and war and the making of a new nation. It's a mighty dreadful responsibility, Lige Butterwick. Of course, maybe he was fooling me. No, there's something inside it, all right. Ain't got a keyhole. But maybe if I put my ear to it and listen... There's musket fire, or I'm a Dutchman. And that's people cheering.
7: Hold your fire, men. Don't fire unless you're fired upon. But if they want a war, let it begin here.
0: Great glory almighty. It's true. But what can I do about it? Wish Mr. Revere was here. Because, oh, what can I do? So that's it. So that's why he called for his riding boots. But he's not me. He's another sort of man. Well, there's plenty of us around Lexington, and we got guns. But I never aimed to fight and die. I just aimed to farm. What was it that fella Revere said? He said he couldn't do it all. Said wasn't till folks like me waked up that a country wakens. Yeah, that's what he said, and it means something. I'm a peaceable man, but to chase me into a tar barrel. Shouldn't do things like that to a man. Why, I'm not a Britisher, nor even a colonist. I'm a New Englander. And maybe there's something beyond that. Something that Hancock and Adams knows about. And if it has to come with a revolution, well, I guess it has to come. We get to start being American sometime in this country. To build a new country. And build it clean and plain.
7: Go on.
0: Where's Paul Revere? I got to find Paul Revere.

0: You got to let me have a boat, lady.
1: No, you don't get any boats for me. There was a crazy man along here an hour ago, and he wanted a boat across the river, and my husband was crazy enough to take him. And they tore up my best fair petticoat to muffle me off.
0: Was his name Revere? Paul Revere?
1: I don't care what his right name was. My best fair petticoat.
2: Keep your head down.
3: That's in the British fleet. If I hadn't seen the color of your money, I'd turn back.
4: Don't think to try that, friend. What's that light over there?
3: Light in the Old North Church. I wonder why they got it lighted tonight. I don't like it. You keep quiet or we'll never get to shore.
5: Miss Johnston?
6: What do you expect it to be? New Orleans?
5: That your horse that's hitched there?
6: Sure, it's my horse.
5: I'm taking it.
6: Why, you... Say, what do you think you're doing?
5: Think me? It's the American Revolution, and we're taking your horse. Come on, get out! Come on! Boy! Hey there! You in the window. Has Paul Revere been by here?
1: What's that?
5: Has a man been by here? A man on a horse named Paul Revere?
1: Well, there was some crazy galoot come through here on a horse about an hour ago, yelling and waking folks up. But I'm so deep, I didn't hear a word he said.
7: Halt! Halt, did I say?
8: Ever jumped horses? Hedges horse? Well, neither I, but here goes.
7: Halt, or I fire!
5: Up anyhow. Only, where are we? Hey, miss.
9: Yes, sir?
5: How far am I to Lexington?
9: Well, just about a mile by the side road. But don't you want to stop at the house? Your horse looks tired to death and... Oh, there's blood on your coat.
5: Got no time to stop. Got the American Revolution with me. Mr. Revere. Mr. Revere!
10: Good heavens, it's my friend with the toothache. What brings you here, Mr. Butterwick?
5: This is the same errand you had. Did you get to Hancock and Adams?
10: Yeah, they're warned. And you've done your country a great service, Mr. Butterwick. The British caught me near Concord and let me go again. But if it hadn't been for you, I'd never have gotten to Lexington on time.
5: Well, you better take this horse of mine. He's blown, but there's work left in him. By the way, Mr. Revere, I got a little box of yours.
10: You know what's in it?
5: Yes, I know now. And I know what's over there in Lexington Green. There's soldiers over there, Mr. Revere. Regular soldiers. And there's neighbors of mine that I know. Do you see them standing up to those regulars, Mr. Revere? And do you hear what they're saying?
11: Disperse, you rebels. Hold your firemen.
10: Yeah, I hear and I see.
5: Then here goes with a little box.
10: You know what you've done? You've let out the American Revolution.
5: Well, I guess it was about time. And I guess I'll go along to the green. I can borrow a gun over there, and I guess I'll need it.
10: But your tooth, Mr. Butterwick, after all...
5: Oh, a tooth's a tooth, but a country's a country. And we're going to make this one right, and make it here and now.

0: In a few moments, we will hear again from our star, Raymond Massey. In the meantime, a brief story of how DuPont photographic microfilm is safeguarding today's vitally important plans and records. Before a bombing plane can be built, draftsmen must make 60,000 mechanical drawings. 30 tons of blueprints must be made before the building of a battleship is completed. In the Library of Congress are copies of nearly 10 million books. In the public and private archives of the nation is stored the recorded knowledge on which the cultural and industrial life of the nation is based. If enemy bombs should destroy these priceless records, how would we duplicate them? A bombed building can be built up again, but ideas, designs, patents, formulae, masterpieces of architecture may be lost to us forever. Today, invaluable records of this sort are photographed on microfilm. An entire drawing, even a whole page of a newspaper, may be copied on a tiny piece of film no larger than a postage stamp. A plant manufacturing machine tools found itself with 400,000 charts that took up 1,500 square feet of floor space. Reduced to microfilm, the whole lot could be stored away in two drawers of a letter file. Telephone companies, water companies, gas and electric corporations today are microfilming their records. If a city is bombed, repair crews will know just where to go to repair breaks, even if original engineering plans and records are damaged or lost. Records which must be added to or changed are re-photographed periodically and kept up to date. Some utility companies are doing this every 6 months. The DuPont Company also has microfilmed under strictest surveillance all of its engineering drawings. Banks photograph checks for a permanent record that can be filed away without taking up room. Letters written by soldiers abroad are microfilmed so that a single airplane bound for home can carry the equivalent of tons of mail. The Army and Navy are making other uses of the film that can't be told until the war is over. Newspapers from 37 countries are now available through Harvard's microfilm service. The secret of microfilm is an ultra-fine-grain emulsion with what photographers call high resolving power and inherent contrast. That is, it can record extremely fine detail. So fine that in reducing a drawing to the size of a pinhead, 1/900th of the original area, and then enlarging it, all of the essential detail is preserved. Furthermore, this film has a tough surface that reduces the possibility of scratches and lengthens its life. Made by DuPont, it is called DuPont Safety Microcopy. Microcopy film is a DuPont contribution to better things for better living through chemistry. Ladies and gentlemen, here is our star, Raymond Massey.
1: Thank you, Mr. Collier. I found it a great pleasure to play Lige Butterwick on the cavalcade tonight. I even like playing his toothache. For men like Lige are the salt of the earth, free men, slow to anger and strong of purpose. They made this country what it is, and men like them will keep it that way. I'd also like to thank the Cavalcade players for their generous help.
0: Thank you, Mr. Massey. And now news about next Monday's program. Our star will be Claudette Colbert. Our play, Remember the Day, a play full of tenderness and meaning about a schoolteacher who helped mold the life of a great American. It is adapted from 20th Century Fox's motion picture of the same name. Don't forget next Monday on the Cavalcade of America, the lovely star Claudette Colbert in Remember the Day. The orchestra and original score on tonight's program were under the direction of Don Voorhees. DuPont is happy to announce that Raymond Massey is now to be seen in Cecil B. DeMille's production, Reap the Wild Wind. On the Cavalcade of America, your announcer is Clayton Collier, sending best wishes from DuPont. From New York, this is the National Broadcasting Company.
2: Well, the lights just flickered on and off here at WBAI. I assume we're still on the air. And we're listening to the golden age of radio, WBAI New York. Our 4th of July special, and you just listened to the first broadcast of A Tooth for Paul Revere from the Cavalcade of America, originally heard on the Red Network, May 11th, 1942, the 278th episode of the series. Well, one more 4th of July program, actually broadcast on July 4th, 1953. Broadway is My Beat, the 172nd episode, the John Rand murder. And, of course, Larry Thor is our star as Detective Danny Clover. Big Hollywood cast in this one. Charles Calvert, Irene Tedrow, Lorene Tuttle, Herb Ellis, Trudy Marzen. Of course, written by Morton Fine and David Friedkin and directed and produced by Elliot Lewis. Music by the Star Trek guy, Alexander Courage. Let's listen to this 4th of July episode, Broadway is My Beat, to wrap up tonight's Golden Age of Radio, WBAI, New York.
0: Broadway's My Beat, from Times Square to Columbus Circle, the gaudiest, the most violent, the lonesomest mile in the world. 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

0: In the midday of summer, the sun plumps down and kisses Broadway's cheek, and Broadway loves it. The minutes are warm at the lunch counter, and the salami and cream soda never tasted so good. And walking by, the day's entertainment, the red smiles and the summer dresses and the sandaled girls with the legs of tan, and winking at you, the man with a potato peeler, which also cuts glass, also, if held just so, will scale a fish, free to whoever buys a pack of marked cards to play tricks on your friends. Slice of Broadway at high noon. Good time. And noon in the summer lasts too long when you're indoors. There's a sound to it, compounded of electric fans in the aggregate, flies trying to escape against windows, and a drone that just happens to be there. Noon at police headquarters, the opening door.
1: Danny?
0: Come on in, Mugovan. Oh, thanks.
1: You'd have had the coke a couple hours ago, only I got stopped.
0: Oh?
1: Yeah, Dr. Sinsky grabbed me.
0: Well, I'm happy for both of you, Mugovan. What's on your mind?
1: Dr. Sinsky grabbed me and walked me into the lab and handed me a report. I'll read you on the paper what it says under comments. In my considered opinion, subject died of alkaloid poisoning, which I doubt was self-administered. Signed, Dr. Henry L. Sinsky.
0: Okay, Mugovan, run it down for me.
1: Subject's name, John Rand. Address, here.
0: Mm-hmm.
1: John Rand. Name mean anything to you?
0: Mm-mm, no.
1: Cotton importer and processor. I looked him up. Very rich. Very sickly, I thought.
0: Well, what do you mean, you thought?
1: Well, I just talked to his physician, Dr. Montoya, who refused to sign his death certificate, which is why we performed an autopsy. Dr. Montoya said, wait a minute.
0: Well,
1: just take it easy for a minute, will you? I want to make sure. Yeah, here it is. Deceased John Rand, his doctor reports, was a bedridden invalid, but a hypochondriac. Not organically sick at all.
0: I see. So that when Rand died...
1: Yesterday.
0: Thanks. So that when Rand died, the doctor wouldn't sign a certificate of death due to natural causes.
1: Right. So the autopsy... So the finding of poison. So homicide. So the squad car's waiting for you downstairs. And you know what?
0: What?
1: Department ought to have convertibles for squad cars in the summer. No? Forgive me. See you later, Danny.
0: Ride Broadway now. Play the game with the jaywalker and match him jutted jaw for jutted jaw. And into Central Park, where sit the nursemaid and the powdered child, where stroll the couples, and further on, where they got tired and the grass is very green. And right turn into Avenue again, where wealth is, quiet street, where siestas have been heard about and are being taken. Downstairs from which, diamond bracelets still sparkle as brightly in small shop windows. And the single mannequins in Parisian style curve a wrist at each other from across the street. And the address you're looking for...
2: Yes?
0: My name's Danny Clover. I'm from the police.
2: Please.
0: Are you Mrs. Rand?
2: Please. There's been some trouble here.
0: Your husband...
2: He died yesterday. Please don't ask me to talk with you.
0: Did your doctor, Dr. Montoya, did he tell you that your husband had been poisoned?
2: What?
0: Well, didn't he tell you about an autopsy?
2: Please come in. The word come through now. Autopsy. Yesterday, shock and, you know... Dr. Montoya said autopsy, and I nodded, I suppose. Poison. What?
0: Homicide.
2: Meaning my husband was murdered.
0: That's right.
2: That's ridiculous.
0: Why do you say
2: well,
0: that?
2: Well, I didn't kill him. You hear what I said? I didn't kill him.
0: I didn't.
2: He's been in bed most of the time, and I'm his wife, and I was closer to him, and I fed him, and I washed him, and... Listen, you, I didn't kill
0: Who
2: him.
0: Who else could have? I'm asking you a question.
2: Dirty, stinking, rotten
0: Who?
2: Little... I'll kill her. I'll kill her.
0: Who are you talking about?
2: I'm going to take a gun or a knife or whatever I can put my hands on, and I'm going to kill her.
0: Just take it easy. Tell me who you...
2: Ward.
0: Ward?
2: Bonnie Ward, his nurse. His fawning, sweet little nurse. Last month he changed his will to leave her a few thousand dollars. I'll kill her.
0: Where do I find Bonnie Ward?
2: She lives here. Did, until yesterday.
0: And this was her home, you mean?
2: Practically. She had a day off. She... Yes, There was a place, apartments, something. Once or twice I picked her up there to bring her back after her day off.
0: I'll want the address.
2: Anything. Just so you let me get my hands on her. Anything you want.

0: Yes?
1: Miss Ward, you're Miss Bonnie Ward?
0: What do you want with her?
1: I'm from the police.
0: Leave her alone. Just leave her alone.
1: Look,
0: I'll say it however you want, in anger or pleading, or if you want me to, I'll beg. Leave her alone. Well?
1: Is she here?
0: Doesn't touch you, does it? How a woman
1: will lower
0: herself.
1: Well, just answer me. Is she here?
0: Demean herself, crawl, grovel before people like you, and it doesn't touch you. Makes no impression. Because you're police. And a woman must scrape
1: Let's
0: and bow.
1: Let's go inside,
0: and...
1: huh?
0: I can't reach you, can I? Of course. Let's go inside.
1: You didn't tell me who you were.
0: No.
1: Whatever hurt you have about the police, it's a simple question. Who are you?
0: Angela Kenny, age 43, 5 feet 4.5 inches in height, weight 112. And Bonnie Ward, who is a practical nurse, says I'm thin and that it's an emotional
1: thing.
0: You live
1: here with Miss Ward?
0: An emotional thing that I am skinny, that I'm eaten up with all sorts of private bitterness. Bonnie says that. And
1: what, Miss Kenny?
0: Bonnie says that about me. And it is Bonnie who is ill and troubled and persecuted and driven. Driven. Till one day it'll snap. Her mind will snap and there'll be people to thank for it. You and others like you. The pursuers. The relentless ones who run after sorrow with a net.
1: Miss Kenny.
0: Yes?
1: Is Miss Ward here?
0: No. Well, look if you want. Behind closed doors and in corners and under things. Look for her. I want to see how you go about it.
1: Where is she?
0: You won't look. She read how you found John Rand was poisoned. She went away. Fled. Somewhere. I don't know where. You understand? I don't know where Bonnie is. Sorry.

0: Danny?
1: Yes, Gino?
0: Hello, Danny.
2: Gino?
0: You are looking well.
1: Thank you, Gino. And you,
0: Yes, Danny?
1: You're looking well, too.
0: You mean it? You're not making it
1: up? I mean it, Gino. I mean it.
0: No sense getting in an uproar about it.
1: No. You have something, Gino?
0: One chap to tell another chap that the other chap is looking fit. This is common courtesy. As we had not passed our accustomed greetings to each other earlier today, you and I thought only... Well, why make a federal case out of it, Danny? Well,
1: I'm sorry, Gino. Now, may I...
0: Of me to ask, may I? Danny. Concerning the all-points bulletin on one Bonnie Ward, this is what you wished with your may I?
1: Yes, Gino.
0: I saw it coming. Concerning the all-points bulletin on Bonnie Ward, she is still at large. A female answering her description was brought into the 12th precinct. However, said female averred not to be a practical... Don't bother with an excuse me, Detective Mugovan.
3: Thanks, I won't. Danny, I just came in over radio.
1: What did, Mugovan?
3: There's a woman on a ledge, 12th floor of a building on West 23rd Square. She'll jump, drawing a crowd.
1: Don't they always look, Mugovan? Why don't you
3: just
1: get up?
3: Just listen, huh? This woman, she's screaming her name. Bonnie Ward, she screams. Watch Bonnie Ward die. We haven't much time.
1: No, we haven't. Come on.

0: to you. I don't know you, and you don't know me. But I'm a woman, and you're a woman. And I say you have no right to die. Not like that. Don't die.
1: Well, they're having fun, huh, Danny?
2: You help me out this window.
1: All right. Hey, 12 stories up, Danny. A ledge the size of a plank. Now, you'll take it easy, huh? If she jumps before you get to her.
2: Bonnie. Listen to me, Bonnie.
3: Get away from me.
2: No, just listen to me.
3: You think they'll enjoy it? If I jump, just fall. Fall.
2: They don't want you to die, Bonnie.
3: Look at them. Look at them. And that woman, she wants me to die. You want it, don't you?
2: I talked to your friend, your roommate. I talked to Angela Kenny. She said she needs you. She says she's unhappy without you.
3: Angela? Angela said she needs me?
2: She's your friend. She loves you. She doesn't want you to die. Bonnie.
3: You're lying. No one wants me. I'm hated. Hated. Even Angela.
2: No. Bonnie.
3: I want to jump.

0: 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Next Tuesday, CBS Radio invites you to attend the opening of a hard-hitting new series titled 21st Precinct. 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Next Tuesday night on most of these same CBS radio stations, hear 21st Precinct. The July winds, heavy with heat, begin their unraveling, and Broadway lulls against a doorway, submits to the drifting warmth of their touch, lifts a throat to them, bears a shoulder, cocks an ear to summer whisperings, and the word eases down the street. This summer, no regret. This summer, rockets that hang in night sky and burst and never fall. This summer, the saxophone song and never ending. This summer, punk to sparkler and cascade of a million stars. Not like the last time. So dig deep for the currency that buys an ending to last year's dream. Walk with it to some upstairs place and make your bid. This could be it. And in office at police headquarters, the summer talk also. Of a woman held on suspicion of murder. Of a woman who had tried death 12 floors above July pavements. Summer talk concerning Bonnie Ward.
1: Psychotic hysteria, Danny. That's what Dr. Sinsky calls it. When she isn't laughing, she's crying. Then she shivers. Laughs some more. Anyway...
0: Anyway what, Margovan?
1: Nothing.
0: You were going to say something. What?
1: You just have to probe, huh?
0: Forget it.
1: You wanted to know what I was going to say.
0: Forget it, I
1: was going to say, anyway... Any way you look at it, I'm sorry for her. Sorry a woman wants to kill herself. Sorry for a lot of... Well, now you know.
0: Yeah. Anything on...
1: I tried to get through to her. You did. So did Dr. Sinsky. So did the department psychiatrist. Bonnie Ward's gonna need a lot of help. That's the consensus.
0: You were going to check records, Margaret.
1: Yeah, I did. I also did that little thing.
0: Well?
1: Yeah, we got a record on Bonnie Ward. We sure have. Charge of murder.
0: What?
1: February 1948. Bonnie Ward was charged and held for the murder of a man. Rich man. Name of Charles Raymond. Very rich man. Old. Invalid. Bonnie Ward was his private nurse. Just like with John Rand. Same kind of circumstances.
0: Go on.
1: Rich man died, left Bonnie Ward, was just a private nurse to him, left her $10,000 in his will.
0: John Rand left her money, too. Mrs. Rand said a few thousand.
1: Yeah, Bonnie must have been quite a nurse. Wouldn't you say? A two-time winner like that? Wouldn't you say?
0: Well, what else you got?
1: Well, this Charles Raymond, the man Bonnie took care of 5 years ago. Doctor wouldn't sign his death certificate either. Call the police. Bonnie was arrested, brought to trial. Every piece of evidence they had pointed to her guilt. Still, she got off. Jury acquitted her. Danny?
0: What?
1: Maybe I'm crazy, huh? The heat, huh?
0: What are you talking about?
1: Crazy to feel sorry for a woman like Bonnie Ward. A two-time winner like that. Crazy, huh?
0: Mugman doesn't wait for an answer. Throws the report on your desk. Turns, walks away from you. And for a while, consider documents in the matter of the State versus Bonnie Ward. Time, February 1948. Occasion, suspected murder of an invalid. And acquittal for Bonnie Ward. And $10,000 for Bonnie Ward. And restaple the documents and file them neatly. And pick up the 495 Panama and the sweat-crumpled jacket. And leave. The room where Bonnie Ward spent her time off with John Rand, murdered man. Room where she spent her time off with Angela Kenny is sodden with July heat.
2: Here by the window, Mr. Clover, it's cooler.
0: Move to the window through a room littered with newspapers and front page photographs of Bonnie Ward's attempted death. Closer now to Angela Kenny, who stands at the window with a pair of scissors and carefully snips. In the late edition, the 5-column photo of Bonnie Ward screaming from a building's ledge.
2: There. It's the best of the lot, don't you think, Mr. Clover? I chose it because it was the best.
0: Why?
2: I don't understand.
0: Well, I asked you why you're cutting out a news photograph of Bonnie Ward doing...
2: I told you, it was the best of the lot.
0: Gonna enjoy it? Pin it to the wall where you can look at it any time that
2: to
0: you...
2: To remind me. To make me remember to what depths you've degraded a human being, all of you. Bonnie is a very human being, you know. And this picture will forever prove it to me. This
0: 5 years ago, she was charged with the murder of another man. Did you know that, Miss Kenny?
2: Yes.
0: And received $10,000 from Ms. Will, and was acquitted.
2: And hounded and vilified and pointed out by idiots on the street who had nothing better to do than destroy. And shrieked with laughter because they recognized a woman who had been proved innocent.
0: She had $10,000 to wave in their faces.
2: Which she squandered. With which she tried to buy back some compassion, a little love from idiots. $10,000 squandered on filth of the streets. $10,000 to buy herself a husband.
0: What?
2: A husband. A man who grinned at her. Who had wavy red hair. Who was younger than Bonnie.
0: You know him?
2: Bonnie told me about him. Told me about Tom Pryor, husband. Her lost husband. Told me how he and I had so much in common. No use for the police, for instance. And the kind way we reacted when Bonnie felt very low and... Surely you don't wish to prolong this, Mr. Clover. And why don't you just go?
0: Name, Tom Pryor. Description, red-headed and no use for the police. Implication, police record. So run it through the IBM at records and come up with a punched card, which in translation means this.
3: Age 34, 5'9½". Profession, chauffeur. One-time driver of racing cars. Red hair, ruddy complexion. Distinguishing marks, none.
0: Last known address, Hotel Lorenzo, a flea bag in the Bowery. List of arrests, May 1950, disturbing the peace. Fined $50, 60 days in lieu of fine. March 1952, drunk and disorderly, 30 days. April 1953, drunk, disorderly, vagrancy, 90 days. What else?
3: Place of each arrest, bar, attached to Hotel Lorenzo on Mott Street. That's about all.
0: Downtown now and through crowd to Bowery. Those who stand upon the corners in January have not altered their stance in July. Neither the standers, nor the sparlers on the pavement, nor the one who didn't quite make it out of the doorway onto the street, only his legs did, and somehow his bottle. Lorenzo Hotel, a sign that said so, and that it was a family-style hotel. And to the left of the entrance, a bar. Go in. And pose a name and a badge to the man behind the bar, who exchanged his glasses for another pair, then points a finger to the back of the room and wipes the bar in front of you when you walk away. Tom? You, Tom Pryor?
4: Cop?
0: That's right.
4: How do you do, sir? George, bring us a drink, George. My special. Tom Pryor's special.
0: When's the last time you saw your wife, Tom?
4: Now, there is a question which is harmless, if I've ever heard one. It's a fella asking... George, old boy, here. Take a five. No, take a ten. Bring change and nickels for the music box, so my
0: Just
4: friend...
0: Just bring him his change, George.
4: Hey, nickels!
0: Where did you get all that money, Tom?
4: Where'd you get yours?
0: Must be $100 there, or more.
4: Never argue with a cop, especially you can't run fast like me.
0: What do you do for a living?
4: Chauffeur.
0: Working?
4: No.
0: Why?
4: I happen to be in a bar drinking, sir. I've been told time and time again, and with reason, sir, that alcohol and driving do not mix. Last time I heard it was from my employers.
0: Another question, Tom. Did you kill...
4: I did not kill anybody, sir. Thank you, George. Take a handful and play some music, huh?
0: You ready to talk to me now, Tom?
4: You don't touch your drink, I'll be ready. Oh, sorry.
0: You ready to talk to me now?
4: You are my buddy, sir.
0: Tell me about your wife.
4: Gladly. To her, I... Me. I was a hero. I dragged her out of the Hudson River so she could start life anew. Romantic story of how we met.
0: You met... Your wife was going to commit suicide and you saved her.
4: Sure. Long time ago,
0: 5 years ago?
4: Sure.
0: After she was acquitted of murder.
4: You know how right Rain is? That's how right you are.
0: Go on.
4: Romance. She had 10 grand. We blew it in Las Vegas.
0: How long ago is this?
4: A couple of months after we married. 3, 4. Our love was so fine and... So fine, we didn't count an hour or anything.
0: Why did you leave her?
4: No dough. Besides, he was always talking about going back to the Hudson River and giving herself up, or jumping off a big high tower, or shooting, or...
5: Hey, you know what the doctor said?
4: What?
5: She gets a shock anymore, like that murder rap, like, well, you know, shock. She's gonna destroy herself, perhaps, the doctor said. He said. I happened to mention this information to my employer at the time.
4: Who was that?
5: Mrs. Rand. Mrs. Louise Rand, sir.
4: John Rand's wife?
5: My employer.
4: You mean you worked for her?
5: My employer. Now, if you'll excuse me, I believe I will have a small catnap. Good night, all.

0: How do you feel, Tom?
1: Better? Ask you something?
0: What?
1: Did you get any answers out of me when I was woozy?
0: What kind of answers?
1: You're not stupid.
0: What are you trying to tell me, Tom?
1: You're not stupid, that's all. And you're gonna turn right now, aren't you?
0: Uh-huh.
1: Figure. And stop right here. You don't have to hold on to me.

0: She's speechless. I warned you a long time ago, Mrs. Red. This was liable to happen.
1: Let's go inside.
2: What are you doing here?
0: Oh, my.
1: About your husband.
2: Of course about my husband, but him.
0: Me.
1: I haven't quite figured out about you, Tom. How about accessory before the fact?
0: Hey, look what I am.
2: What are you talking about?
1: About a fact, about the murder of your husband.
2: You have his murderer, that nurse.
0: Oh, my.
2: What's the matter with you?
0: This is Mrs. Rand. Once she was my employer.
1: You never did tell me, Tom. How long ago was that?
0: Oh, about $3,000 ago.
1: Mrs. Rand.
2: What do you want?
1: When did Bonnie come here to work for you?
2: After he left. After Tom, then his wife came to nurse my husband.
0: That's right, Mrs. Rand.
1: But when he worked here, Tom told you about his wife.
0: Here we get on thin ice, Mr. Clover. I just happened to mention to the lady here that once my wife was tried for murder. And wasn't it a coincidence that this lady here had a sick husband who needed care, and my wife was a nurse?
1: And how the situation was the same. Did you convince your husband, Mrs. Rand, to leave Bonnie some money?
2: I could kill you, Tom.
0: I sure understand why you feel like that.
1: So Tom told you all this, Mrs. Rand. You were a woman with a wealthy husband, a husband who was too much trouble.
0: I just told the lady here how Bonnie, that's my wife, Bonnie, how she was mixed up in a situation. That's all.
1: Did you suggest to her that if your wife was mixed up in another situation just like it, her whole history would be dug out again?
0: And it seems to me that this here lady suggested that herself. This lady here said my wife would have a hard time getting off a second time. I really don't know what she was talking about.
2: You're doing real well, Tom.
0: Thank you.
2: Now, tell the man what else you told me about your wife. How she would kill herself if she ever got into trouble again. Did you happen to mention that to him?
1: I know about that.
2: You've been drunk, haven't you, Tom?
0: Yes, ma'am.
2: And you told him everything, didn't you?
0: Yes, ma'am.
2: And you think you're going to blame it all on me?
0: I'm sure gonna try to, ma'am.
2: I've been paying him blackmail, Mr. Clover.
1: Yeah.
2: I've been supporting him, paying
1: you
2: him just...
1: You poisoned your husband, didn't you?
2: You know what I could do to you, Tom?
0: Yes, ma'am.
2: No use trying, is it, Mr. Clover?
1: We better go, Mrs. Rand.
0: Hey, I'm going too, huh?
1: That's right.
0: You wouldn't let me drive, would you, just to drive her again? I think that'd be pretty. No, huh? This way, Mrs. Rand. Oh, I'll open the door for you, Mrs. Rand. You're quite welcome, Mrs. Rand.

In the minutes before dawn, Broadway lies huddled in a dreamless sleep. It's the time of the long night, and no stars and the muted wind. And from far away, listen, the whispers gather and take away the night. It's Broadway, the gaudiest, the most violent, the lonesomest mile in the world.

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Broadway's My Beat to wrap up tonight's golden age of radio here on WBAI New York. My, look at the time. But we got it all in. Thanks for tuning in. I'll be back here Wednesday night at midnight in the dustbin of history with Lost Gene Shepherd and other horror and science fiction entries. Tune in and see what, or follow the Facebook page if I ever am able to post again to Facebook. I'm Max Schmid. You can write to me, max@wbai.org. And that's it. We're done. We're out. Thanks for listening, and good night.

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Jersey, as well as the great world beyond. This is Bob Henley, and this is the Friday edition of WBAI's Labor and Social Justice Drive Time News Magazine, What's Going On. It's July 10th, 2026. Wee Jacobs is our broadcast engineer. It's 73 degrees in New York City under partly cloudy skies, headed up to 86 degrees with a chance of intermittent thunderstorms in the evening. Saturday, it will be a little cooler with light rain up until dinner time. Sunday looks like a great beach day. Next week, we'll be back up into the 90s.

0: by Tuesday, with no rain in the forecast until Friday. This morning, The Guardian is now reporting that the man shot and killed by ICE agents in Houston this week was not the intended target of the immigration arrest that has ignited yet another firestorm over the agency's propensity for using lethal force. Lorenzo Salgado Araujo had been in the United States for 35 years, was a father of three American citizens, and was on his way to work when he was stopped. Araujo's death is the 10th fatal shooting by federal immigration agents during President Trump's second term. And yet another sign of a deepening global economic crisis. The United Nations is reporting that in 113 countries, that's most of the world's nations, developing countries are spending more on paying off their foreign debt than in educating their children. While overall global aid to education is predicted to decline by close to a third. 18 of the most indebted nations are spending five times the amount they did on education on just servicing their debt. Experts say the debt crisis has been made worse by the lingering economic impacts from the COVID pandemic, as well as energy price spikes, armed conflicts, and climate disasters that disrupt agriculture. Back here in the United States, President Trump has fired the entirety of the federal government's Election Assistance Commission. According to The Guardian, the commission was established when Congress passed the Help America Vote Act in the aftermath of the controversial 2000 presidential election between George W. Bush and Vice President Al Gore. President Trump has been fixated on federalizing the 2026 midterm election and on using the U.S. law enforcement and intelligence agencies to validate his widely discredited claims that the 2020 election, in which Joe Biden prevailed, was stolen. This morning, we'll have an update on the legal battle over the public release of the Giuliani-era 9/11 World Trade Center documents generated after the U.S. EPA made the false claim that the air in Lower Manhattan was safe to breathe in the aftermath of the attack. We'll get an update on what's in store for New Jersey residents as the climate crisis deepens. In our second hour, we'll visit with 1199 SAU Vice President Andy Casagnol about a rally later today in support of the tens of thousands of essential healthcare workers who are here in the United States on temporary protective immigration status. Last month, the U.S. Supreme Court sided with the Trump administration and its plan to force over 300,000 Haitian and Syrian TPS holders out of the country. In our D block, I'm looking forward to speaking with Amir Kafegi, who reports for Documented New York on labor issues. His recent story is headlined, Pfizer building subcontract had years of safety warnings before near collapse, years before the near catastrophe at the former Pfizer headquarters. Laborers Local 79 had warned about the dangerous safety record of one of its subcontractors, Northeast Service Interiors. We'll get to all of that, but first, let's check in with the Public News Service.
1: Welcome to 2026 Talks, where we're following our democracy in historic times.
2: The past few days have been frustrating and downright maddening for everyone here in Maine. But now it is time to focus on the future, because our goals of flipping Maine's Senate seat and the entire U.S. Senate have not changed.
1: Former Maine public health official Dr. Nirav Shah is the latest to throw his hat into the ring to replace Graham Plattner as the state's Democratic Senate candidate. Maine has until the 27th to decide who will replace the populist oyster farmer who suspended his campaign after a rape allegation he denies. Also in the race are Maine's Secretary of State Shanna Bellows, former Capitol Hill staffer Jordan Wood, and former Maine Senate President Troy Jackson. Some candidates feel the midterms could be reshaped based on a recent Supreme Court ruling ending limits on how much political parties can spend on federal elections. The decision is widely viewed as the sequel to the court's 2010 Citizens United ruling, which allowed corporations to spend unlimited money on elections. Former North Carolina Governor Roy Cooper cites this as a reason his race to be the state's next Democratic senator may tighten.
3: This Supreme Court decision has opened an avenue for wealthy people to have more influence than small donors, and now they can funnel this money in virtually unlimited amounts.
1: Cooper currently holds a 14-point lead over Republican challenger Michael Whatley, the former Republican National Committee chair. The 21st Century Road to Housing Act is now law without President Donald Trump's signature under a constitutional provision. He refused to sign the bill unless the Senate passed the Save America Act. The housing bill aims to boost new home building, reduce manufactured home costs, and turn vacant properties into affordable housing. American families reportedly have spent at least $2,000 more for gas, utilities, groceries, and health care since the GOP passed its budget megabill last summer. Jesse Lee is with Climate Power, which released the data, along with the Center for American Progress Action Fund. He encourages voters to make their voices heard ahead of the midterms.
4: This might be the first time since Trump came in where people are looking for ways to make their constituents happy instead of, frankly, just making President Trump happy.
1: In the decades since the creation of Puerto Rico's Financial Oversight and Management Board, there are concerns it has strayed from its original mission. Despite successfully restructuring the territory's over $40 billion in debt and bolstering certain economic measures, its goal of creating economic growth hasn't come to fruition. George Laws Garcia with the Puerto Rico Statehood Council says the board's consolidated power is among the reasons.
5: It has basically stripped away the legitimacy of our local elected government and given authority to these seven unelected members that have been able to vote down local laws.
1: The board blocked the laws, saying they violate the territory's fiscal plan under the Puerto Rico Oversight, Management, and Economic Stability Act. Garcia says there are few options to challenge the board because it only answers to Congress, but he notes statehood would eliminate the board entirely. I'm Edwin J. Vieira for Pacifica Network and Public News Service. 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
0: Thanks so much, Edwin. So if you've been following this 9/11 World Trade Center record story, this is going to be an update of sorts for those who are maybe new to the topic. We also have to keep in mind that it's been 25 years, my goodness, coming up on 9/11. So there's a good chance people listening weren't even on the planet when it happened. As we do know from history, the attack that day that was synchronized and happened in Washington, D.C. at the Pentagon, Shanksville, of course, an airliner that was destined for the East Coast was taken over by passengers. Of course, it crashed. There were folks aboard who intended to try to use it as the planes were used at the World Trade Center and at the Pentagon. Here in New York, we know that it was a catastrophic loss throughout the day. Close to 3,000 people perished in the collapse. And then, of course, we lost 343 of New York City's firefighters. And then, you know, subsequently, though, in the immediate aftermath, within just a few days, the US EPA, under the leadership of former New Jersey Governor Christy Todd Whitman, represented that the air was safe to breathe. And as a consequence, people went down there. There was certainly a certain sense of collaboration and pulling together. And there were thoughts that people were trapped. And so while a few people were found, largely it was just this massive mound of rubble. And at the time, there were people that expressed concerns about air quality. Of course, our own Juan Gonzalez, of course, the Daily News, kind of blew the whistle on all that was going on. There was this kind of collective sensibility that we needed the air to be safe to breathe. And there was this sense of, you know, we want to show the world that we're back to business. And by 2003, the U.S. EPA Inspector General took a look at those representations and documented that they were false, that the U.S. EPA had suppressed information that showed asbestos readings off the charts, that the White House Office of Environmental Quality, the Bush administration, very much got involved in shaping the message. And there's open conjecture by the Inspector General that this was probably done to maintain continuity of business at Wall Street. Of course, we did have our Congressman Nadler, who spoke up about it in real time. There are a number of advocates. You know them if you've listened regularly. Joel Kupferman, the attorney, 9/11 World Trade Center advocate. The unions were very much concerned about it. And as time went on, though, it became clear that the air was not safe to breathe. More people have subsequently died from the asbestos exposure and the other various diseases. Of course, we have Detective James Zadroga, World Trade Center Health Act, which was passed. Over time, the city stop resisting the claims, and we do have what exists as the World Trade Center Health Program. But there was a period of time the city of New York fought it vehemently. At issue now is the release of those Giuliani-era documents, which give us a sense of what was the city side of that conversation. I had have interviewed, the city has been doing litigation, fighting the release of these documents. We did have Mayor de Blasio initially said that he was open to releasing them. When I was working at the chief leader, I asked him about that at a Blue Room press conference. He said they would release it, but then the city's lawyers took the stance that they could not be released. We went through the same thing with Mayor Eric Adams. And so litigation was brought by Matt McCauley and Andrew Corboy, who were 9/11 World Trade Center attorneys on behalf of 9/11 Health Watch. Ben Shabbat has done so much working with the unions to advocate for dealing with the implications of this massive EPA misrepresentation. And of course, there's the 20,000 school children who went to school. They were ordered back to school during the, of course, you had Giuliani, then Bloomberg, the so-called return to normalcy. We know that we've lost many teachers now to cancer, school support staff, and this generation of young people, K through 12, are dealing with their own health issues. There are hundreds of thousands of people that were just down there bringing back the neighborhood. They either worked there or they were passing through. And so we are dealing with that. And so there was a sense of optimism when Mayor Mamdani announced as part of the budget resolution that it'd be $32 million directed to the Department of Investigation to begin a process of releasing these documents and putting them on the internet so people could, for the first time, have access to them. This is an exchange I had with Matt McCauley first and Andrew Corboy about their initial response to that. Go ahead, Wee, if you play that. What's at stake here? What do you anticipate to be revealed in these documents?
6: Well, I think you have to take a few steps back in history. And if Andy, if you want to jump in here with me, you know, the budget was certainly a surprise to us. And we are sitting here quite cautious in how we feel about it at this point. You know, Andy and I, along with Ben Shabbat and 9/11 Health Watch, and several of the 9/11 families have been at this for, you know, 3 years now on an issue that's over 5 years old, that started with the de Blasio administration, you know, first coming out and saying that they had documents that were related to 9/11 exposures and toxins, but that they wanted indemnification before they produced it. So that's we're now three administrations ago from when those statements that started this entire thing started. So I think, you know, everything needs to be put in the context of where this started from, not so much where we are at this exact moment. Andy?
7: Yeah, you know, Robert, listen, thanks so much for the continuing coverage of this critical issue on this 25th anniversary. I think all we really need to know at this point, because we're not clairvoyant, we don't know what this is going to be, right? On the same day that Mayor Mamdani tells the public that no longer will people need to fight for these records because the records already belong to them. 6 hours later, his attorneys moved to dismiss with prejudice the proceeding that Matthew and I have brought on behalf of 9/11 Health Watch to get the documents. It is utterly inconsistent. It is shocking. And I think it betrays the politics behind this maneuver. This $34 million program was announced without warning, without previous notification to anyone. It's caught everyone off guard. But the simultaneous aggressive motion in court to prevent us from ever coming back, this is the relief the city is seeking, or anyone else, because this would be a binding ruling on all of us to ask for these documents in a legal proceeding. I think that speaks volumes.
6: So I, of course, me. And Bob, the other thing is that on the heels of the city already being found to have acted arbitrarily and capricious in the latest ruling from the last Article 78 against New York City DEP documents. Those are the 68 boxes of documents. So there's a lot of context here. And, you know, there's just concern that out of the blue, $34 million, you know, and the interesting about the $34 million is Andy, myself, others, we testified at the DOI hearings. We went to the DOI hearings.
0: We broadcast it.
6: we went to the budget hearing last, 2 weeks ago to support it. At no time were we ever told, oh, by the way, on the back end of this is $34 million to produce something in documents. So, you know, the one thing that we know, that Andy and I know, is that the one thing that hasn't been produced are the documents that started this entire thing 5 years ago, over 5 years ago in a comment with the de Blasio administration. Those are not the 68 boxes of documents that suddenly showed up on the heels of, you know, the motion and the arguments and everything else and what led to the court agreeing that the city acted arbitrarily and capriciously. Those are 68 boxes that cities already found to have played unfairly in the sandbox with. Now, we're still waiting for the original documents. It doesn't cost $34 million to produce the original documents. We just want to see them.
0: And so it's important also to go back to talk about context, go back to 9/11 and then the 2003 Watershed Inspector General report from the EPA, which found out that the quarterbacking for that statement, that all clear statement that upon which so many people relied upon and so many people turned out to be a bad choice, believing what the government had to say. The EPA Inspector General found that the Office, White House of Environmental Quality, and Condoleezza Rice put their thumb on the scale, basically, for the crafting of that language, making representations they had no business making, that moreover, they suppress the actual asbestos data. And so while we've had an apology, a kind of, I don't know, ambiguous apology in The Guardian from former Governor Whitman, who was the administrator, the reality is that well over the 343, I think it's close to 400 firefighters have died subsequently from their occupational exposure, and thousands more of civilians, of first responders, and particularly, I think, an unsung group of individuals who are not in uniform, and you know this population so well, both of you, because you've done so much work for them, who were civil servants who maybe can't make the proof that they were on the pile, but dear Lord, there was no Zoom then. They went to 250 Broadway. They went to City Hall. They went to the One Center Street, and they worked for the city, and many of them have subsequently died as a consequence of that exposure. Andrew, can you talk about this lost history?
7: Absolutely. You know, and to your point, yes, there was an attempt. We can debate whether or not it was made in good faith, but there certainly was an attempt at sort of reconciliation at the federal level. We have never seen that at the city level. And what we've had for 25 years is swirling rumor and innuendo about what was and what was not done in those early months. There was even talk, Robert, about evacuation of downtown and South Brooklyn. That's vanished. So if it was talked about, it's memorialized and it's contained in records. As far as the hidden history, you're absolutely right. Listen, it was business as usual within 8 days of the collapse of the Trade Center. I remember that morning. We all went to downtown Manhattan and the red, white, and blue bunting was out and the music was blaring from loudspeakers. And everyone was heralded back to work. And it was a moment of great unity, like London during the Blitz, right? It was evocative of that. I'm not criticizing that unity and that spirit, but the hidden history has not been revealed. This is why Matthew and I and Ben of 9/11 Health Watch refer to this as New York City's secret 9/11 archive. The only document we have located, and we had to go to an archive in Texas to get it for a cost of not $34 million, $20. Money I have in my pocket right now to get my croissant and black coffee, all right? And a little leftover for train fare, right? $20, we obtained the Deputy Mayor Robert Harding memo, which warned the city in October of 2001, people were being directed to Lower Manhattan at a point in time when the air was not safe and acceptable, and tens of thousands of claims would be filed. Secondly, with respect to first responders and recovery workers, there was inadequate personal protective equipment made available, and those would be the basis of future claims. Yet the messaging remained, air was safe and acceptable through February 2002. We've secured this memo. The city and the mayor deny this memo exists, but it's part of our court submission, and we're going to continue to talk about it because there are many, many, many more Harding memos out there. We know this.
0: Matt McKay, I want to stay with this.
6: You you hit on a topic that is very personal to Andy and I. So, you know, when you talk about the groups of people who are exposed here, yes, you know, the responders, you have the responders that are certainly working on the pile that are exposed. And I'm one of them. And you know, it's an honor to not only represent them, but be part of them. But the survivors who came back, and the survivors, repeat, everybody who lived and worked in Lower Manhattan. So the survivors are the people who you saw when they were ringing the bell at Wall Street. The survivors are the people who were, as Andy was saying, playing the music, and everybody who went back. Why? Because we showed the world we would not back down to a terrorist act. There's numerous survivor groups that are in Lower Manhattan, numerous survivor groups who have come down to Washington, D.C., who have tried to help to, you know, get this point out. So this is not my life or anybody else's, any other responder's life on the pile is no more important than anybody else's life that lived or went to school, the kids that were down there. So it's not just about the group of responders. It is about hundreds of thousands of people who went home, or who went to work, who have this exposure that the city keeps saying, well, we'll tell you everything else about it if you give us indemnification. So there's a bigger issue that's there, and it really is a survivor issue too.
0: And so that is Matt McKay, of course, and Andy Carboy, who have been on this case to bring transparency and bring these files from that era to public view. Subsequently, we've been back and forth with the mayor's office and corporate counsel. We did get a communication from the corporate counsel explaining that the mayor's office included the following in their letter denying petitioner's FOIA appeal against the law department. Quote, the law department is currently in the process of creating a public portal that will house records related to 9/11 air quality and health risk, close quote. And then also they communicated that the city has committed to reviewing millions of documents and releasing information to the public to provide answers that have been lingering for nearly 25 years, but that cannot happen overnight. In this case, the city asked to adjourn and litigants refused, so the case should be dismissed while the review proceeds. Now, following up with that, of course, Andrew Carboy, late last night, sent back to me, our lawsuit seeks not only future release of responsive records, which the city failed to disclose to us since 2023, delaying its response 12 times, and the mayor's office still denies having no records from September through December 2001, but accountability for the public record violations of the current and past mayoral administrations. We're seeking information about the diligence of any record search and sworn testimony from record searches. To be clear, the only response the mayor has provided petitioner consists of a handful of internet links to state and decades-old documents, issues summarized in this March 2026 affirmation. Now, so this is something where it appears that there's a recognition by the Mamdani administration that something needs to be done, and at the same time, we have ongoing litigation to basically hold their feet to the fire, because it's been the experience of the 9/11 World Trade Center community that the city of New York has been resistant and even to some degree obstructed inquiry. We do remember in the immediate aftermath, it's also important to understand that when Detective Zadroga first died, Mayor Bloomberg said that he was a drug addict, that the cause of his death was that the people need to look elsewhere for a hero. Of course, subsequently, when an independent autopsy done in New Jersey revealed that it was directly linked to what Detective Zadroga inhaled, that we did have Mayor Bloomberg make an unusual but thorough apology to the family. This is a significant issue as we go into the anniversary cycle. We here, take the point of view, we were at 120 Wall Street at the time. One of the things we take very seriously is our obligation to try to inform under the 9/11 Notice Act of New York State. We have an obligation to reach out to our former employees and volunteers, and even those that are still on staff that may not make the connection between the health issues. And of course, I also just want to share at the end, we did get an update. We know that under the Trump administration, NIOSH and the program, the occupational health program under the CDC, has been really under duress. And we have this update from John Field. Of course, he was a construction worker that was injured in the cleanup. He's been working very closely with John Stewart as an advocate on behalf of the 9/11 World Trade Center survivor and responder community. If you play this update about the latest about the cutbacks, this first started happening under Doge and Musk's tenure. And this is the update about where things lay now with the health program.
8: I'm speaking with
9: John Field, 9/11 advocate.
8: So do you have an update for us on the status of the staffing of this critical program?
9: Yeah, a year ago, Secretary Kennedy said that they would rehire those that they fired from NIOSH, who oversee the certification and the enrollment into the World Trade Center Health Program. The original statute in 2010 calls for 120 people to be staffed at NIOSH to oversee the World Trade Center Health Program. We're at 83 now, and now after two people left, as of this week, we're at 81. Secretary Kennedy promised to rehire those people that were fired and bring it to 120. And to be honest, we've never been at 120. We've been at high 90s, low 100s, but we've never been to 120. We're seeing 1,000 people go into the program a month, 10,000 people going into the program a year, and the certification and the enrollment process into the World Trade Center Health Program is dramatically slow, which hurts the VCF law firms because they cannot represent these people without a certification of an illness. Secretary Kennedy is uniquely, grossly unqualified, and I call him out on his lies, and I'm going to challenge his humanity. And at the end of the day, he's temporary because I got to believe he's going to be gone by November. They're going to put somebody in there that's able-minded and not reckless like him. And the World Trade Center Health Program will be better off, and the 9/11 community will get better help.
8: So one of the things is that just before the new administration came in and Secretary Kennedy came in, there were a series of illnesses that were just on the verge of being brought in because that's the nature of the program. That's why you encourage people with your work to come forward, because every time somebody comes in with a new ailment that's certified, it increases the knowledge. Can you talk about the danger to the ability of this program to continue to serve because those new diseases did not make it into the registry?
9: Yeah, so anybody who goes into the World Trade Center Health Program usually goes in there because they have an illness, which gets certified. But the illnesses that aren't certified, like cognitive issues, autoimmune issues, heart issues, those are documented by the World Trade Center Health Program because we know in the future they will be added and they'll be able to make amendments on their victims' compensation claims. But they were removed over a year ago by Secretary Kennedy, and they were off the table. Now they're going to be back on the again. I'm trying to find the light at the end of the tunnel, and I'm trying to find a replacement for Secretary Kennedy, and I know that's going to come sooner than later. And we'll get those illnesses added. You know, keep in mind, back in 2010, we got a bill passed with no cancers. And then a year later, we got four cancers added. Now we have 69. These illnesses, and it's hard to tell people at home who are suffering with these illnesses that aren't certified to sit back and wait, because many of them will die waiting. But we're doing the best we can against an administration that doesn't have the empathy and the compassion for those who are sick and dying.
8: So this is where never forget, the rubber hits the road.
9: They don't know what that means, never forget. They're not in it for this. They're not in there to help the American people nor the 9/11 community.
8: Thanks so much, John.
0: John Field has been such a leading advocate, construction worker, a serious injury to, I guess it was his foot, when the steel beam fell on it. He was part of that massive army of construction workers that were involved with dealing with that pile. And we are going to stay on this story, of course, report both what's happening in the issue of the 9/11 World Trade Center documents. I do sense from interaction with the mayor's office that there is a sincere effort here to try to resolve this. This is a complicated challenge. There are all kinds of, I guess, millions of pieces of paper that have to be gone through. There's issues of personal identifiers in terms of potentially social security numbers and other things. And so hopefully there can be common ground between the advocates, some kind of special master or some kind of arrangement where the people that have been fighting this fight can get some kind of guarantee that there will be transparency. We'll follow it. Rest assured. We'll be back on the other side and find out what's just in store for New Jersey with the ongoing and deepening climate crisis.

0: Ray and I rise in the morning. If this kind of reporting is important to you, following things like maybe like lost history, the 9/11 World Trade Center health program, right? And what happened 25 years ago and the efforts of people of conscience to hold the government accountable, both at every level, whether it be the federal government or the city government, we need you to call 833-922-4692, 833-922-4692. If Ed or Danielle are busy, leave your name and phone number and a good time to get back in touch. And I guarantee you a great conversation. We are in a bit of a crisis mode right now. We had been paying our tower rent on an annual basis. It's $18,000 rent at the top of Four Times Square. That's that curious building. I date myself that looks like a Flash Gordon ray gun. And it's $18,000 a month rent up there. We've been paying it annually. We've paid over $360,000 since we started this reformatting with labor at the center of what we do. And the Durst folks remind us it's monthly. And so we're trying to make monthly payments and then cover our SAG-AFTRA contract, which is probably like $36,000 a month. It's a lot. And it's over $1 million. And we don't receive any CPB money. We're very grateful for the union support we've gotten from unions representing 5 million households. But that's not it. We still need you to step up and help us right now. 833-922-4692. 833-922-4692. So it's WBAI, Pacifica Labor Radio in New York. And it's great right now to turn focus to what's going on here in New Jersey. Amy Chester, director of Build by Design, is with us now to take us through what is a challenging forecast. Good morning, Amy.
1: Good morning, and thank you so much for talking about the World Trade Center health program. Both myself and my husband are in it, and it's just so important to New Yorkers and New Jerseyers, and I mean everyone, really.
0: Well, and that's amazing. This was not rehearsed at all, so I did not know. And we will stay informed on this. And so, first of all, I mean, you write a great report here. As extreme heat and flooding test New Jersey's resilience, new research shows that 35 municipalities will have 100% of public assets in flood zones by 2050. And then you look at all 564 municipalities in New Jersey for this risk threat matrix. And you have another line here where I guess while 155 municipalities will have at least half of their public assets at risk. First of all, tell us about Build by Design and give people a definition of what is a public asset.
1: Okay, so actually, it's Rebuild by Design, and we are located at New York University. We begun as an initiative of President Obama's Hurricane Sandy Task Force. So we were actually funded, I'm sorry, not funded, founded by the federal government. And the big idea after Hurricane Sandy was that communities really needed to prepare for the future. So up until that point, all the disaster dollars that would go to communities from the federal government after a climate disaster would go to put back exactly what was there before. So it would replace, your road. It would replace your school with exactly what it had before. So at this moment, they were able to do something more innovative, and they followed the America Competes Act, and it was a competition. So instead of it just being giving out the money to the states and the cities, they did a competition called Rebuild by Design. And it brought together experts from around the world to work with communities on the ground and local governments and think about big ideas. And it used this disaster funding as a carrot. And it said, if you come up with big ideas that have a lot of support, we will fund them. So at the end of the process, $930 million were allocated to seven projects. Those projects are all implemented right now. You can go and check out Hoboken's incredible resilient parks that are lowering risk, lowering flooding by 88%. And you can check out the Big U in New York. And they're projects that are really happening. And we've been using that as our model. We started out as a competition. Now we're an organization at the Institute for Public Knowledge at New York University.
0: And so, public assets, what's at risk in New Jersey if they don't deal with what is happening each day? We see it.
1: So we were defining public assets as the things that you need if there's a disaster. So these are things that are like airport facilities, power plants, police stations, solid waste landfills, parks. Like these are the things that people use every single day. And at a time that they're a disaster, they're even more important to communities. So, for instance, I'll say libraries. Libraries you might not think are important to a community at a time of disaster, but they are often, along with schools, places where people go and shelter. So, last week, as you probably know, maybe you even experienced yourself, New Jersey had a heat wave that killed 29 people. And libraries are one of those places that people go all day long because it has air
0: Cooling
1: conditioning.
0: centers, right.
1: Exactly. So all of these are super duper important. And what we found was really startling. And we've been looking at New Jersey data for a long time now. And we, really couldn't believe that there are places that right now have 100% of their assets that are in flood zones, and that is going to increase in 2050.
0: And so one of the things, I have been doing land use reporting. My first assignment was when I was 17. That was a long time ago, over a half a century. Well, that's scary. And this was the Ramsey Meyer Reporter, and it was about could New Jersey's highways handle the interstate transportation of radioactive waste to Barnesville, South Carolina? And there were a
1: Interesting.
0: group of citizens who had decided to stand on the highway. My house. Things change and stay the same to bring attention to the fact that this was a major thoroughfare for the transportation of this waste that came out of the nuclear industry. And it so this kind of questioning, I remember another controversy when I was at the Ridgewood newspapers was when this the city, the town, the village of Ridgewood, had decided to locate its firehouse in what was a floodplain. And so this is decades ago. And so there were conversations about this. And I think part of it, particularly in New Jersey, which I have a detailed knowledge of, is the result of the fact that when you have highest and best use in a real estate market that's so overheated that consumes all the land because our entire tax system is based on property tax. So every town looks at its land as a potential source of revenue. The areas that are left over are the ones that are not ideal buildable sites, the ones that are marginally swampy, the ones that, well, it only rises every so often. We could put a library there. We can work around it. We can make a moat and put alligators in there. And so it's kind of like the land that's left, right? When you have this level of intensive development, is there any sense? It's funny because we did have a lot of reporting here, my colleagues and myself, on the Polluters Pay Act, which had a moment leading up to the budget battle in Trenton, which was resolved with a $60 billion state budget. There was hope that the Polluters Pay Act, which is going to set a basic tax on fossil fuel polluters, to be able to fund some of the ambitious things you talk about. I think it was $50 billion over 20 years. It didn't make it in this budget cycle. Can you connect the dots for me about why it's important to be thinking long term, both about what needs to be done and revenue sources to make it to pay for it?
1: Absolutely. First, let's talk about property tax because you brought that up. And we did an analysis because property tax, as you just said, is so important to localities. We did an analysis to understand the number or the amount of property value that is in the flood zone in New Jersey and what type of annual property tax revenue the state or localities might not have if they flooded. And we found that by 2050, there's $439 billion of property tax at risk and $5.9 billion in annual tax revenue that wouldn't go to the municipalities to run schools and police stations and all the things that municipal governments do that are so important. So this is a huge issue. The second issue you brought up was about contamination, and that is a very big deal because when there is flooding and there are contaminated sites, whether they're Superfund sites or just regular contaminated sites like brownfields in your community, when the water comes in, the flood water picks up all of that contamination and carries it into your parks, your playgrounds, your schools, and your homes. So the contaminated sites are a major issue in New Jersey and in other places when you're talking about flooding, and that's super important. So thank you for bringing that up. Lastly, you brought up the Superfund bill, and that is something that we are absolutely in favor of. It has passed in New York, it has
0: Polluters
1: passed
0: pay, I
1: in New
0: guess, is
1: Jersey.
0: Polluters pay, right? That's what
1: Polluters pay,
0: yeah, right.
1: but it's called polluters pay, but it is a Superfund bill. What
0: Right.
1: it is doing, it's saying that there is an EPA Superfund program on in the federal government, and it's setting it up for the state. That's what the bill is actually doing. And it
0: And we
1: passed
0: have
1: the
0: over 100,
1: University.
0: is it still that outstanding? We have the most in the country, over 100 sites, I believe.
1: You definitely have
0: USAPA.
1: over 100 sites. I don't know if it's
0: Wow.
1: the most in the country, but I will say what's very interesting, because we have MAPS contaminated sites and Superfund sites up throughout the country, is that usually in a state, it's concentrated in some areas. And in New Jersey, it's actually everywhere.
0: How democratic.
1: Yes. So the Superfund bill, super important, because what that would do is hold the polluters who have, noxious uses, fossil fuels for decades and decades. Companies have been making a lot of money on the backs of communities. And now that communities are dealing with flooding, the bill would say, we want to hold those same industries responsible. So it's exactly what happens on the federal government, but it's bringing it to the state government. As I mentioned, this is passed in multiple states and it is held up in court. New York has a really important court date on this bill for legislation at the end of this month. I think it's on the 30th, and it's in upstate New York. And there's a judge that said, actually, I want to hear this case because it's really important that we start talking about responsibility.
0: And that sense of responsibility and accountability is particularly in a moment like this when we have, and going back to key moments and understanding when we have punted and not dealt with it. I'm thinking particularly of during the Christie administration, we had a situation where I guess it was on a prior the prior administration under Corzine, there was a lot of work done by a multidisciplinary group of people looking at the natural resources damage that was done by the fossil fuel industry. Standard Oil, of course, we have fracking rights. A lot of that industry started here. Of course, we know that New Jersey was just loved the trust. They made it possible. Come on, oil companies, we're going to be very permissive. And so they located a lot of their operations here. As a consequence, there's a legacy of significant pollution that was left, often before it was really clear what it was, but certainly subsequently we know exactly what hydrocarbons do in the concentration that was left. And there was a moment where the state was pursuing this litigation, which would have produced some billions of dollars, nothing on, I don't think it was quite as much as 50 billion. And then right at that point, when the change of administration happened, Governor Christie, who was then head of the Republican Governors Association, basically settled for pennies on the dollar. And of course, the Exxon contribution went to the Republican Governors Association. I'm sure there was no connection. And we took pennies on the dollar for the settlement of that natural resource damage lawsuit. And so over time, and then having experienced what I saw firsthand during Hurricane Sandy, I guess I'm looking at the fact that when we think of Hurricane Sandy, the way we frame that is based on the pictures that were generated by the media. So we remember roller coaster in the surf, all twisted up like a broken erector set. So we kind of think, oh, Hurricane Sandy was a Jersey Shore thing. And indeed, massive damage was done there. But really, life-threatening and altering things also happened with more of a toxic punch in the Newark Bay, in Ironbound. We saw that whole legacy of Diamond Shamrock, Agent Orange, that was in the sediment of the soil, all of that, all the hydrocarbons, all of that washed up into the residential dwellings of people that live in Ironbound. And so I guess that that's a lived experience. You mentioned that we lost people, dozens of people now from this heat wave. And we lost all those folks during Sandy, massive multi-billion dollar damage across states, right, for Hurricane Sandy. It seems there's some kind of human amnesia for whatever reason, because right now, for whatever reason, the people of the United States decided to elect a president who has made climate denial a fundamental platform and also has gone after all of the public science that documents where we're at in this, like the EPA and NOAA. I mean, that's, I'm just not wondering if that doesn't mean that because of this dismantling of public science in the public interest when it comes to the environment at the federal level, does it raise the bar for local county and state governments to respond, because the crisis is still unwinding, no matter how much in denial the president is.
1: So we've been working in New Jersey to set up a fund that could help local municipalities and communities adapt to climate change. And that could include cleaning up some of those toxic waste areas. And it's not just the Iron Bound, which I know and I'm familiar with it and is really bad, but there are cancer clusters throughout New Jersey that I've been hearing about maybe for 2 decades.
0: Right. The whole urban
1: Taft River,
0: core.
1: there's a
0: That's
1: lot of,
0: right.
1: right? So there's a lot of things that we,
0: Zibbagaigi. That's right.
1: right? So there's a lot in New Jersey that's going on. And the federal government, as you said, is pulling back dollars, it's pulling back data, it is really, kind of like cutting the conversation around this. But what I'll tell you is that New Jersey voters are in favor of it because we did a poll with Fairleigh Dickinson University and Environmental Defense Fund
0: Oh,
1: last summer.
0: public mind. We love them.
1: And we found out that 70%, 76% of voters support a bond act. So this would be setting aside billions of dollars for doing exactly this, adapting to climate change. 76%. So that was high for Democrats, Republicans, and independents.
0: So it is something that is popular with voters. I guess, though, that the reality is that we're seeing this acceleration of what's happening in terms of the impact of it and the ability to get. We saw, for instance, wholesale wind projects, billions of dollars worth of projects that were so long in the making. I mean, these things take years to get to a certain point, and now the Trump administration actually stopping them and wreaks havoc on this planning process. Would you say that it's important now for local governments and county governments also to roll up their sleeves here, because it needs to clearly come from the bottom up, because they're the people that are going to they're feeling it right now.
1: I agree. And I think it's state governments that have the dollars, that have the ability to borrow additional money. So it's the county governments, municipalities that need to go to the state and say, like, we need to work together on this. So we did a mapping tool to understand what the risk is for displacement. And what we found is that 1.3 million residents live in high flood risk areas now. So 1.3 million people are affected by this. And already the state of New Jersey has had to buy out 1,677 properties of people, of homeowners that have been repeatedly flooded and that there was no other, recourse for. And now those people are on the front lines of displacement. And this is going to multiply so much. Every single year, like the Blue Acres program in New Jersey is an incredible program. We are big fans of it. We want to model it in New York because New York doesn't have it. And what it does is it's helping communities that are really in these tight binds. So our tax dollars are going to buying out property. Our tax dollars are going to building back every single time it floods. And municipalities need those dollars to invest in schools and fire departments.
0: And so, one of the things, though, in the last couple of minutes that we have, the nature of New Jersey's land use is one that creates a very competitive environment. And I've seen this where towns will place a development, a high density development that was going to require a lot of emergency services on the border with their neighbor, under the cynical idea that maybe their neighbor can bear the burden for it. And we see the situation where I'm just now wondering if we don't need to, and we can talk about this at some other time, some other session. It'd be great to have you back. Is there some way of looking at the property tax system, which is promoting the consumption of land, where we see, and I guess I covered this covering the development of Northwest Bergen County, where farms were turned into shopping malls, and I remember they would say, well, this is how we get prosperity. We'll lower taxes and everyone become wealthy. And what's actually happened is that the taxes went through the roof because they gave deals to the corporations to locate there. The quality of life declined, the environment was degraded, and no one's held accountable. That's your short
1: I
0: land
1: think
0: use history of New Jersey.
1: land use is a huge issue. I mean, there are fights now in New Jersey and in many different places that raising the question, like, should we be building in areas that we know are already flooding? And usually the answer you get from localities is yes, because they need those tax dollars. And they're not able to think about it as, a generation in advance or even a mortgage, out of 30
0: It's
1: years,
0: just a data center.
1: right? There you
0: Oh,
1: go.
0: so Amy Carter, thank you so much for taking us through, Amy Chester, sorry, taking us through this very complicated thing, but yet it is, we're going to take all this, put it online, of course. Amy Chester, Director of Rebuild by Redesign, is that right?
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0: Rebuild
1: And you
0: by
1: can check
0: Redesign.
1: out our New Jersey underwater tool, which you can put in your address and find out what your flood risk is and what your potential displacement risk is at rebuildbydesign.org. And on the front page, you can just click on New Jersey.
0: So, are there any critical dates coming up that you want people to focus on?
1: Oh, that's such an interesting question. Well, we just, as you know, their budget was just passed in New Jersey, and the Superfund bill didn't happen. But what we're really focused on is September when the legislature comes back. And we hope that they bring up the Bond Act question about whether or not New Jersey can create a fund that will help communities. We didn't even mention how many communities actually flooded last night. There
0: Right.
1: was an enormous amount of flooding in New Jersey last night, as there was last week. And New Jersey's been dealing with this issue. So I really hope that the legislature takes it up and there's a public conversation about paying for this.
0: Well, and I shared you details of my personal encounter with the Atlantic Ocean down here in Neptune.
1: There you go.
0: All right. Thank you
1: Thank
0: so much,
1: you so
0: Amy
1: much.
0: Chester. We'll be back on the other side.

0: WBAI.org. Got it. Thanks. And you're right, I can do a lot more at WBAI than with Kylie Jenner.
1: It's all about supporting a medium that keeps it 100.
2: 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Airlines, mass transit, rail, school buses, bike share, tourism, university and utilities, even Central Park horse carriage drivers. I'm John Samuelson, International President of the Transport Workers Union. 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

Good morning, New York and New Jersey, as well as the great world beyond. This is Bob Henley, and this is the Friday edition of WBAI's Labor and Social Justice Drive Time News Magazine, What's Going On? It's July 10th, 2026. Wee Jacobs is our broadcast engineer. It's 73 degrees in New York City under partly cloudy skies, headed up to 86 degrees with a chance of intermittent thunderstorms in the evening. Saturday will be a little cooler with light rain around dinner time. Sunday looks like a great beach day. Next week we'll be back up into the 90s by Tuesday with no rain in the forecast until Friday. This morning, The Guardian is now reporting that the man shot and killed by ICE agents in Houston this week was not the intended target of the immigration arrest that has ignited yet another firestorm over the agency's propensity for using lethal force. Lorenzo Salgado Araujo had been in the United States for 35 years, was the father of three American citizens, and was on his way to work when he was stopped. Araujo's death is the 10th fatal shooting by federal immigration agents during

0: President Trump's second term. In yet another sign of a deepening global economic crisis, the United Nations is reporting that in 113 countries, that's most of the world's nations, developing countries are spending more on paying off their foreign debt, that's to the bankers, than on educating their children, while overall global aid to education is predicted to decline by close to a third. Boy, that's killing the future. 18 of the most indebted nations are spending five times the amount they did on education on just servicing that debt. Experts say the debt crisis has been made worse by the lingering economic impacts from the COVID pandemic, as well as energy price spikes, armed conflicts, and climate disasters that disrupt the agricultural cycle. Back here in the United States, President Trump has fired the entirety of the federal government's Election Assistance Commission, according to The Guardian. The commission was established when Congress passed the Help America Vote Act in the aftermath of the controversial 2000 presidential election between George W. Bush and Vice President Al Gore. President Trump has been fixated on federalizing the 2026 midterm election and on using the U.S. law enforcement and intelligence agencies to validate his widely discredited claims that the 2020 election in which Joe Biden prevailed was stolen. We're looking forward now in the second half to speak with 1199 SAU Executive Vice President Andy Cassagnol about a rally later today in support of the tens of thousands of essential healthcare workers who are here in the United States on a temporary protective immigration status. Last month, the U.S. Supreme Court sided with the Trump administration and its plans to force over 300,000 Haitian and Syrian TPS holders out of the country. In our D block, I'm looking forward to speaking with Amir Kafegi, who reports for Documented New York on labor issues. This, of course, report comes as we understand that the city, FDNY, and the Department of Buildings have stabilized the Pfizer Tower that put us all like heart-stopping anxiety all week because it was on the verge of collapse. Amir's story is headlined. This should get your curiosity. Pfizer building subcontractor had years of safety warnings before near collapse, years before the near catastrophe at the former Pfizer headquarters. Laborers Local 79 had warned about the dangerous safety record of one of its subcontractors, Northeast Service Interiors. We got to all of that, but first let's check in with the Pacifica Global News Desk.
1: From across the nation and around the world, for Pacifica Headlines, I'm Jesse Lent. Thousands of mourners performed funeral services yesterday on the final day of ceremonies for Iran's slain supreme leader Ayatollah Ali Khamenei in the city of Mashhad, Iran. Footage and reporting courtesy of the AP. Khamenei, killed in an airstrike on the first day of the U.S. and Israel's joint war on Iran back on February 28th, was laid to rest at the shrine of Imam Reza, Iran's holiest Shia Muslim site, marking the end of 6 days of public mourning ceremonies in five cities across Iran and in Iraq, according to Iran's state news agency, IRNA. Though U.S. officials had initially honored Iranian officials' request that they halt all military strikes so the memorial services could proceed safely, the U.S. had resumed attacking targets in Iran following reports that the country had attacked two ships passing through the Strait of Hormuz. Iran responded by attacking U.S. bases and strategic centers in Bahrain, Kuwait, and Qatar. U.S. Central Command said on Wednesday that its forces had struck approximately 90 Iranian military targets, including air defense systems, coastal surveillance assets, and missile and drone storage sites. Today, following 2 days of exchanging fire, military aggressions on both sides appear to have halted, Al Jazeera reports. An unnamed U.S. official reportedly told the news outlet that Washington remains committed to negotiations with Tehran and that technical talks will continue. But the rhetoric remains heated. Commander-in-Chief of Iran's Islamic Revolutionary Guard Corps, Brigadier General Ahmad Vahidi, has pledged vengeance against the U.S. and Israel for Khamenei's death, calling for a, quote, full realization of justice and a fitting response to the criminals, especially the child-killing American army. in what was presumably a reference to the Shajara Tayyiba Elementary School in Manabaran, reportedly bombed in a U.S. strike on the first day of the war. The attack killed 150 civilians at the school, including 120 children, according to a report from the UN. The U.S. government has yet to claim responsibility for the attack. Earlier this week, CNN reported that senior U.S. military commanders bypassed warnings in critical databases that intelligence about potential targets in Iran, including the school in Manab, was severely out of date and still approved the strikes, according to three unnamed sources familiar with the decision-making process. Israeli attacks across southern Lebanon intensified overnight, according to Al Jazeera, with continued air raids, gunfire, and demolitions, despite a U.S.-brokered ceasefire between Israel and Lebanon. Israeli soldiers reportedly set fire to several homes in Kantara and fired live ammunition in residential neighborhoods in the Bint Jabil district of Brashit, damaging several homes. Lebanon's health ministry says Israeli attacks since March 2nd have killed 4,321 people and wounded over 12,000. The Guardian reports that Hezbollah attacks have killed at least 36 Israeli soldiers in Lebanon and three Israeli civilians. A Department of Homeland Security spokeswoman told the New York Times yesterday that Lorenzo Salgado Araujo, a 52-year-old Mexican immigrant shot and killed by an ICE official in Texas on Tuesday morning while he was heading to work at a construction site, was not the intended target of the operation. The paper reports that federal officers had been looking for a Guatemalan man who they believed was in the passenger seat of a white van being driven by Araujo. And David Hearn, a former Olympic canoe racer, pleaded not guilty yesterday to damaging the reflecting pool in Washington, D.C. after a $14.7 million renovation project. Hearn was indicted last week on a single felony count of property destruction. According to The Guardian, dozens of demonstrators gathered outside the local Superior Court in Washington, D.C. to express solidarity with the three-time U.S. Olympian. Some carried signs and banners bearing slogans that included, quote, "Free Davy," and, quote, "Trump blames everyone but himself." According to Hearn's lawyer, Norm Eisen, this fight should matter to all Americans. Footage courtesy of Reuters.
2: If Mr. Hearn can be charged with a felony for touching the reflecting pool, every American is at risk.
3: That's right.
2: And every American should be alarmed about this prosecution.
1: Those are the latest Pacifica headlines. For the Pacifica Network, I'm Jesse Lent.
0: Thanks so much, Jesse. So it's an honor or privilege to get to invite to these microphones 1199 SEIU Executive Vice President Andy Casignol. Thanks so much for joining us, Andy.
4: Good morning, Robert. How are you today? It's a pleasure.
0: Yeah, and you were just reminding me that in our pre-interview that we have spoken before, we're coming together today because later at 1 p.m., healthcare employers, frontline workers, and patient advocates will raise the alarm about the implications for New York's healthcare workforce with the end of the temporary protective status on the horizon. And of course, I'm reading from your great press release. Can you talk for us, what's at stake in this?
4: I mean, as far as we're concerned, everything is at stake. As you know, 1199 SEIU is a predominantly healthcare workers union. We have about 450,000 members, and we're growing rapidly. We're the largest and fastest growing union in the nation right now. The Supreme Court's last month's Supreme Court decision that sided with the Trump administration, allowing it to move forward in terminating TPS for thousands of Haitians and Syrian nationals, really stands to be a catastrophe for the healthcare industry, especially as it relates to nursing home residents and other older Americans that need to be cared for in the healthcare field. We are doing this press conference later today because we want to sound the alarm. We have to sound the alarm. We want to be the bird in the coal mine, because out of the TPS recipients whom this decision stands to affect, 50,000 of them are in the healthcare field.
0: Wow. Callers, if you are someone that has TPS status, are you someone relying on healthcare where it's really life-affirming? You need to get that care, and you're concerned, 212-209-2877. We'd like to hear from you. 212-209-2877. So, Andy, I want to look at this list here. It includes, no surprise, at a union event, healthcare workers, patient advocates, but employers for organizations including ARC New York, Cerebral Palsy Association of New York State. I mean, New York State Health Facilities Association. Aren't you usually on the other side of the table with these people negotiating?
4: I need you to ask the question again because I lost you for a moment.
0: Oh, I said what I'm saying is usually at a union event, it says here in the press release, frontline healthcare workers, get that. Patients and patient advocates, absolutely. But this list is different because I see employers in the list. ARC New York, Cerebral Palsy Association of New York State, the New York State Health Facilities Association. These are folks that usually you're on the other side of the table with adversarially. People should be paying attention when you see both sides coming together.
4: Absolutely, absolutely. This recent decision is a bipartisan issue. It seems that everyone sees the potential, is aware of the potential for what this could do to our families and our friends and our community in the healthcare setting, except for the Supreme Court and the Trump administration. We already are an industry who is documented as suffering from very low staffing levels and having an inability to get the staffing we need to give adequate care to our residents and the consumers in the healthcare industry. To have 50,000, potentially 50,000 TPS recipients who give that care taken out of the United States stands to be a really big and dangerous catastrophe for American citizens.
0: So one of the important things is to recall the very recent narrative related to the COVID pandemic. We do know that according to Kaiser Health News and The Guardian, 3,600 healthcare workers and nurses died in the first wave, 500 here in New York, 300 in New Jersey. Significant number of 1,199 SEIU folks perished, respiratory therapists, basically anyone who had proximity to this global health emergency. One of the things that came out of that was, I mean, this has been peer reviewed, that it was the lack of staffing and the lack of rudimentary N95 masks that contributed to the escalation of the crisis in the body count. And that awareness that things like N95s and proper, nothing is more labor intensive than infection control. And so it seems that we learned that lesson after losing, you know, so many Americans and so many healthcare workers. And there was a moment where I believe that after unions had warned for years that this could be a problem, we did see in the Biden administration a willingness to sit down, and there were conversations happening where you all were brought in to talk about with
4: part of some of those conversations. Yes,
0: right, exactly. And the idea was, how can we learn from this disaster? Certainly in New York and New Jersey, the devastation in the nursing homes, I mean, you can say that it was something we still have come to terms with. And so there was a recognition, let's create proper staffing ratios. This was breakthrough stuff, Andy. What happened? Are we going where it seemed to be going exactly in the opposite direction, dismantling all the lessons that were so painfully learned? Am I wrong?
4: You're not wrong. You're calling it out exactly as what it is. I think that what happened is that at that time, there were people in office who were fighting for all Americans. And I think that right now, what's being showed to us over and over again is that this administration is doing the things that the top 1% will benefit from and completely ignoring the rest of us here in the United States.
0: To that purpose, now you did have some breakthrough. I know you had a really a high energy rally talk about on the eve of the Knicks amazing celebration in Lower Manhattan. I was at that event. Man, that was something else. And you've had a good result. It looks like you've got a good contract there. It does appear, and I would say that we've had this has been part of what we've done here at WBAI over the last few years. Going back to the important strike by the United Steelworkers Local that were attached with Robert Wood Johnson. I remember seeing 1199 was, you know, really right there supporting them. This was in New Brunswick. They were going to the mat over the question of safe staffing. It was a situation where in that strike, dear Lord, it should have been over, but it went on for months. They lost their health care. The state of New Jersey did not stand up and support this workforce. The unions did. But and so coming out of that, we remember Senator Sanders coming and convening field hearings about safe staffing. And it became a national focal point. Forward, and of course, we know that Robert Wood Johnson, the CEO, has, I guess, got $16 million in the second year of COVID, right? That's the kind of pattern we see, Wall Street salaries in an industry that puts profits ahead of patients. Okay, so they finally got a contract, but Nisen had to do it all over again, Andy. Oh, my goodness, just months later in the winter. And so I'm just not wondering, do you feel to some degree that this militancy by healthcare unions, there's been some signs that it does work in the long run, that you do see that the landscape is shifting towards more of an awareness by management that they do have to put safe staffing higher than they have been?
4: Yeah, I think that, you know, my observation is that there are some good actors in the healthcare industry, right? But there are still predominantly folks who are more concerned with profits over the care that they give to patients. And so I think what's important in that is that we continue to work this militancy that you talk about. I think that it's important that it's not just something that unions do and take the charge on, but that communities do and take the charge on, because these things that we're fighting for right now will serve to inform the healthcare environments that you and I, Bob, are going to be subjected to, you know, in the future, and everyone else. No one is exempt. We have to become a nation, a society that understands that safe staffing is not a privilege, but an absolute necessity to everyone involved.
0: Now, one of the things pulling back, 1199 SEIU is one of the unions that supports the New York Health Act. And this is something that it's not universal in the union movement. And the universal, the idea of the New York Health Act is that it's a single payer system that takes the insurance companies out of the business of healthcare. And what we're seeing, though, is in this period of time where the Affordable Care Act has been kind of dismantled, we're seeing protections that were hard fought for. We're seeing, unfortunately, despite the best efforts, I know you worked very hard in Albany to try to undo some of the damage done by the big ugly bill, right? That stripping away Medicaid from millions of Americans is going to result in 300 rural hospitals closing. Some are already closing. Here in New York, though, still 450,000 folks are going to be without health care. And I guess what I'm just zeroing in on here is the need, I guess, because the federal government now is a hostile actor when it comes to issues like union rights, laying off or trying to dismantle the federal government, stripping collective bargaining away from a million civil servants. Does it make the work happening at the bargaining table and in city halls and state capitals all the more important? Because that is the last stand where we can try to safeguard our beloved community.
4: Absolutely. It's important that the folks who we have elected to represent us are doing the work and advocating for those conditions that are going to ensure that everyone gets the kind of health care that they deserve and need. And that is a right for every living person. I think it's this. I think that you're right. I think that the federal government has demonstrated that they're quite adversarial to these safeguards we've put in place. But what we should take from this conversation is that they're not the end all be all. And we are still standing up as people, as a union, as workers. And elections are right around the corner. Elections matter, right? Elections matter. And we are going to continue to lead the way and making sure that we put new leaders, or leaders at least, that are going to advocate for everyone and not the billionaires in the United States alone.
0: And so, Andy, we always like to get a little bit of insight into people that are in leadership positions. I'd just like to ask you about your path to leadership. How did you get involved with 1199? How did you get involved with the healthcare sector?
4: So I think as a lot of folks who are in 1199 SEIU, especially the leadership, we most of us started out as actual members of the union. My mother was an actual immigrant out of Haiti, and she worked at a hospital, particularly Lutheran Medical Center in Sunset Park, for 35
0: Wow.
4: years. And as every good mother does, when I got out of the school, she shared with me what she knew, and that was healthcare. And she ended up bringing me in initially as a ward clerk in the ICU, where I stayed for about 15 years before becoming a delegate for 1199 SEIU. And
0: And so,
4: through, go ahead, sorry.
0: I was just going to say, and so it's interesting in that clerical position, you really have a bird's eye view about the way the machine works, right?
4: Absolutely, absolutely.
0: Do you remember, like, in a younger self, like, man, this is messed up. Like, this system, this is not working right. Now I know why there's a union. Was there an epiphany?
4: Well, yeah. I think for most workers, work is about going in, clocking in, doing your job and going home, because there's so much going on. But I think for me, the aha moment was being able to observe the disparities that existed between CNAs, hospitals, I should say dietary workers. And nurses and doctors and physician assistants and the executives of the hospital. Those kind of discrepancies, especially since my mother was a CNA, was the reason that
0: Now, what does that
4: caused
0: stand for? The acronym CNA.
4: a certified nursing assistant.
0: Right. And so, where is that in the LPN and registered nurse
4: So
0: system?
4: a certified nursing assistant is just what it says. It is someone who has been trained to assist nurses in their everyday task of caring for patients. And immediately it became clear to me. I was like, well, this could be happening to my mother, and that's not something that I could stand around and pay attention to. And I have to say, out of a point of pride, considering that I'm of Haitian descent, we just don't stand for injustice to begin with. And so it seemed ideal that I stepped into the delegate role.
0: Are you referring elliptically to the fact that Haiti overthrew slavery and colonialism, and the world doesn't want to let you forget you did it first?
4: Refer to that, yes.
0: Yeah.
4: Absolutely.
0: That little bit of grudge match. Boy, they don't forget, right? For this, you shall be punished. But just dialing back a bit about this question about the way these different job titles work, one of the things that happens is, when we talk about safe staffing, and the nurses fight this all the time, one of the things that's happened as this conveyor belt is developed into this thing of throwing people out of the hospital as soon as possible, it puts a tremendous burden on everyone in the nursing staff, whatever their title, to prepare families and the patient to take care of themselves at home. And this has been a very big deal. And I don't know that people. This is another aspect of this commodity that we've turned healthcare into. Can you talk about just how critical that ability to make sure that everyone has the time to reinforce? I'm a heart patient, pacemaker, defibrillator. They give you a little manila envelope. Most of it looks like it was written by lawyers so they can avoid being sued. But the teaching sessions are rushed, and doesn't that increase the chance you'll be right back at the hospital?
4: Absolutely, absolutely. I mean that explanation could be assigned to many different healthcare settings, but yes, it's absolutely critical and imperative if folks are going to recover safely and not be in a position to come back and be readmitted. We need to have adequately trained, adequately staffed floors that are going to be able to give the right level of information in a way that it can be consumed by the patient before they go home to ensure that they really recover the way they're supposed to. And what we're talking about today in terms of potentially 50,000 of those qualified, trained professionals being taken out of the playing field again, is going to have catastrophic offense, catastrophic effects on patients, their families, and our communities at large.
0: One of the things we saw is that there was quite a chaos at Wyckoff Hospital recently related to the presence of federal ICE and how that was handled. We do know in prior administrations, and I mean bipartisan, Bush and Obama and Biden, there was so-called sensitive locations. There was an accepted bipartisan understanding that we separated out our churches, our mosques, our temples, our hospitals, our schools at sensitive locations, weddings, funerals, places, things of cultural significance. We didn't use that as a place to bring ICE enforcement down. All of that has been washed away now. Can you talk about the public health implications of a society where people begin to be afraid to come to the hospital? Doesn't that put at risk all of us? Because while immigration may be a political matter, when it comes to a pandemic or infectious disease, natural origin doesn't matter. And we need to have people open to coming to the hospital so we can all stay healthy, right?
4: Absolutely, absolutely. And you're absolutely right. Folks are afraid to leave their homes. People are afraid to go to work. People are afraid to seek medical care. This administration has created an environment of fear across the nation that is unprecedented. And like I said earlier, the only way we're going to put a stop to it is by putting folks in office that are going to actually advocate and have the strength to stand up to what to do what's right, despite of what this administration would like to do.
0: Now, in addition to the issue about concerns about immigration enforcement, one of the things that happens in a septic system, and I think that healthcare for profit is a septic system, it creates a lot of pressure, ambient pressure, where, first of all, health professionals know, people have committed their life to healing, that they're always, they're putting the patients first, but the systems they're in aren't doing that. So there's a natural tension there. Then the family itself, is that a traumatic event with a loved one, an elder or a child, God forbid, in a serious medical condition, tensions rise and you're in a cruel system. The system itself in which this is all playing out is a brutal place. And we see attacks on healthcare professionals as a consequence. It's a similar pressure cooker we hear from our brothers and sisters at the TWU in the subway and on buses, where we've closed hospitals, shut down mental health programs to help people. And I guess I'm just not wondering, is it now also time that, can you talk about that added security thing that was with us before the immigration crisis that the Trump administration set off with this mass deportation campaign?
4: Absolutely. So, you know, earlier I mentioned that the idea and the challenge of safe staffing is not a new one. But fortunately for us, majority immigrants, especially in the healthcare field, heard that call for help and answered it and showed up and began to fill the gap that we had in terms of giving expert service and comprehensive care to our patients in these healthcare settings, as well as being the support system that our other healthcare professionals need in order to not burn out, right? And so this position that the Supreme Court has taken is really short-sighted, and again, really serves to be a very big problem for our communities and our patients and our families.
0: We are seeing Congressman Lawler, Republican, express his concern. Mike DeWine, governor of Ohio, who is a Republican, really stepping up for the community of Springfield, where Haitians have revitalized and saved that community from just what's happened in so many rural Rust Belt areas. And it's funny, Governor DeWine actually represented Springfield at one time. So he knows, you know, when the Chamber of Commerce, like today, you're going to be sitting down and at 1 p.m., and I suggest my colleagues in the news business make sure to cover it. When you see management coming together with the union, it's time to pay attention. I want to thank you so much, Andy Cassagnol, Executive Vice President, 1190 SEIU. We'll be back on the other side with more about the mysterious case of the Pfizer Tower. Did anyone see it coming? Labor unions? No, not labor unions.

0: When I Rise. That's right. So we need you to rise right now and get to your phone. Call 833-922-4692. 1-833-922-4692. WBAI exists really only because of your continued support. We're in a bit of a cash crunch right now. We are paying our tower rent monthly now. We've been paying it annually. We pay $18,000 rent a month to the Durst organization to maintain our penthouse on top of Four Times Square. It's that building that looks like a Flash Gordon ray gun. We've been paying it annually. We paid over $353,000 in the last 2 years. The agreement is a monthly payment, and we're being held to that. In order to keep the station on, we really need your support. We need you to call 833-922-4692, 833-922-4692. If someone doesn't pick up, leave your name, phone number, and a good time to get back in touch, and I guarantee that you're going to have a great conversation when we finally connect with you. We also like to get your communications by mail. You consider mailing a check or money order to WBI Pacifica Foundation, 388 Atlantic Avenue, Brooklyn, New York, 11217. That's the WBI Pacifica, 388 Atlantic Avenue, Brooklyn, New York, 11217. You've been probably following on the news the status of the Pfizer building, which I guess is in, of course, it's in Midtown. It's 37 stories. And it's right at the heart of what goes on in Midtown, right there by Grand Central. We've been on our seats, we've been a little bit on the edge of our seats with this discovery that, I guess, on the 21st floor, key columns that supported the building had bent and required the evacuation, not just of that building, but of the surrounding area. There's been a lot of reporting. We've focused on the city reporter did a great job covering some of the TikTok of that related to the Department of Buildings. And when the DOB knew and when they knew it, there's still a lot more to be determined. Certainly, this has great consequence. It was the largest, I understand, conversion from an office building to a residential building. And so the whole world is really watching, because around the world, post-pandemic, we're seeing a real shift in real estate. And so once again, you know, in New York City, we are the focal point of scrutiny. And the question is, how does the government track these things? There's a tremendous amount of money at stake. We know that historically, New York City has had a problem with organized crime and construction. In my years at the Village Voice, WNYC, covering a construction, you're in an environment where they call location, that's pivotal, right? That's platinum. And then you're talking about time being money. And so the cross section of those two things can really set a stage up for some real corruption, unless you have oversight. And one of the key parts of that oversight is a collective bargaining unit working on the site. Someone said yesterday that, you know, when the only person you can talk to about a problem on a construction site is a person that's signing your check, well, then you don't really have the ability to freely identify risks that exist, not just for workers, but for the entire public, sometimes in a 5-block radius. So with a long-winded introduction, it's great to invite Amir Kafagi with Documented, New Yorker reporter, did just an outstanding job on a story that was headlined, Pfizer building subcontractor had years of safety warnings before near collapse, years before the near catastrophe at the former Pfizer headquarters. Laborers Local 79 had warned about the dangerous safety records of one of its subcontractors, Northeast Service Interiors. Amir, thanks for joining us. Great story. First of all, I guess, can you, when did you first get wind of this?
1: Well, good morning, Bob. Thank you for having me. It's a pleasure. When did I first get wind of this? I guess when everybody else got wind that the building was about to, you know, topple and fall on everybody in Midtown. I was watching it like all the other reporters, and I was really fascinated by all the ins and outs of what was happening. And then I had remembered, I'm a labor reporter. I cover labor and immigrant labor specifically. And I had remembered that about 3 years ago, one of those giant inflatable Scabby the Rats was outside that building. And I didn't remember the details. I didn't remember who they were upset at or protesting, but I did remember that that rat was there. So I started doing some digging and contacting my union contacts. And I found out that Local 79, which I've had worked with on many stories before, was that union. And so I had to go about finding who were the contractors and subcontractors at that building. So they said there was this company called Northeast Services Interiors. It goes by many names. The owners have maybe three or four different LLCs because they're a subcontractor. They're not as easy to find as the general contractor. You have to really dig through DOB databases. Thankfully, I got a contact inside DOB who walked me through it and helped me find the permits that showed that that company was, in fact, one of the demolition companies hired to work as a subcontractor. And then from there, I just ended up looking on court records, seeing their history, and that Northeast Services Interiors has such a long history of worker violations, wage theft, investigations by the Manhattan District Attorney for corruption and bribery. There's even some suggestions that it's a mob-tied organization.
0: So, of course, we will reach out, of course, to give them another shout, opportunity to clarify what's going on here. And I guess, can you talk about the, because you have done reporting, give us a little bit of background about Documented New York, so people that aren't familiar with your work get familiar.
1: Documented New York is the only newsroom in New York City that focuses on New York City's immigrant communities, whether that be Caribbean community, Chinese community, Spanish-speaking communities. We focus on covering the needs of all those communities in the city, and we tell stories from that perspective. As a labor reporter, immigration and labor are intertwined, they're interconnected. Labor, especially in the construction industry, immigrant workers are often exploited in the construction industry. So I cover things like that.
0: And so one of the things, and this is as old as the ages, this the pressure that happens on the immigrant workforce is they're put in a position of, if they complain and observe an unsafe condition that puts themselves or the public at risk, we've had instances where the employer will call immigration. Can you talk about the tension that exists and why particularly union representation is so critical for this workforce?
1: It's a very good question. I did a story a few months ago showing that complaints have skyrocketed in the New York State Department of Human Rights, complaining about the fact that workers are being retaliated against if they do complain about working conditions, if they do complain about wage theft, if they do complain about any of the myriad of issues that would happen in a workplace, employers are retaliating against them. So this is something that's been increasing, especially since the Trump administration took over the second term. So we're seeing that happen. And immigrants, a lot of nefarious employers use undocumented immigrants in particular as a way to break unions, as well as to have a workforce that they can pay less. And they know that those workers would be afraid to speak out if anything were to happen. If they get injured on the job, if their wages are stolen, they're less likely to come forward because of the fear of retaliation and deportation. So they use the immigration system to their advantage as a way to break worker solidarity.
0: Now, of course, we shouldn't come as those of us of a certain vintage. Well, no, Donald Trump, when he was a builder, the Bonwit Teller building and what happened there, that case went on forever, where he tried to stiff workers. This has been, you know, people shouldn't be surprised. One of the things we saw is, according to NYCOSH, New York Committee on Occupational Safety and Health, of the 31 OSHA construction fatality investigations that took place in 2024, overwhelmingly 81% of the fatalities were non-union. So it's pretty clear that this mix has a certain kind of lethality to it. We also know that we had these folks on yesterday, Frenchie Davis's program on Frontline Voices, Steamfitters Local 638. And I guess it was Sean Dow, who was the shop steward working at that Pfizer location, because I guess it was like an open shop situation. I guess there was some union skilled hands around, but it was there was a lot of non-union tradespeople there. Is that your understanding of it?
1: Yeah, it's following a trend that we're seeing increasingly happen in New York City, where more and more construction sites are open shop. So this was no different.
0: And so, particularly when it comes to residential buildings, this is where there's really been a loss of percentage of work being done, where unions have really had a hard time keeping their foothold. When it comes to public projects like the building of public infrastructure, where there's public money, you do have certain kind of safeguards where you can be assured there will be union representation or presence. In the case of what happened with this, with the Pfizer, former Pfizer building, evidently what happened was Sean Dow, who's the shop steward with Steamfitters Local 638, went to the 22nd floor, noticed cracks on the floor, then using his experience decided that there's probably a problem the floor below, went to 21, saw the columns were bent, steel columns, and then mattered, pulled together, took pictures of it, shared it with the foreman. Then they just very mild-manneredly, professionally evacuated the building. And I just can't, and Frenchie said to Sean, "Well, do you feel like a hero?" And yet he said, "Of course, like any professional, I was doing my job." And so, in essence, what we have here is that this is the steam fitter that may have saved New York. I mean, for whatever reason, I think we owe a debt to organized labor, because this is a story we've heard about. But how many other cases was the fact that a union person who had a union backing them up able to make an observation that saved we don't know how many lives they saved?
1: It speaks to the testament of organized labor, like you said. Workers on work sites have more power when they're organized. That's a fact. And they have more power to say, hey, wait a minute, something's wrong here. I think we should hold off. These companies that are like Metroloft that focus on open shop agreements and their projects are mostly non-union, they only care about one thing, and that's their bottom line. Doing these jobs as cheaply and as fastly as possible. And that's what we're seeing now. Metroloft is one of the big proponents of these conversions to office to residential. They have multiple projects throughout the city, and Local 79 had protested those projects as well. I think there's a project in Wall Street or downtown that they're working on. And as the city sees this building boom, there's more towers being built now than probably any time since the beginning of the first skyscraper boom in New York City. Construction is happening all over the place, and most of it now is happening as non-union. And we're going to probably see more and more of these kind of near disasters that happen as long as we continue to build a model that is fueled on the exploitation of workers.
0: And so, one of the things we've seen also, and this is over the long arc, I was the chief leader for many years, worked at WNYC. One of the things that we've seen is the regulatory function of the municipal government has really been shrunk, in the sense that, well, first of all, the department buildings notoriously every, it's like the locust, like every couple of years, it's time for the mass roundup of corruption at the Department of Buildings. And then you have like dozens of guys who come out and they hide their face and they get indicted. And then they're like, well, we really have to redouble our efforts here to make sure that the Department of Buildings is on the up and up. And then they go through a period of DOI repair, and then the season's back again. And so there, and then we had this situation with COVID where we lost a big chunk of the experienced civil service, and we didn't make investments in making sure there was succession planning. And so people that do this work on the up and up were, been around for a while. We've lost 600 civil servants of every different title who were out in the field working, everything from people who were chauffeurs for the homeless, people that were tow truck operators, lost their lives. And so we see a diminished regulatory municipal government right now. And so there's So I'm just not wondering if you see the union movement losing its strength in the residential building sector when it's in the middle of a boom, and at the same time the city is not investing properly in the regulatory oversight Man, you have a recipe for potential disaster.
1: Yeah, while you were speaking, I was thinking about how it seems like we haven't learned anything from the previous mayoral administration of Eric Adams, where we saw that the DOB had institutional corruption. There was all these cases that was coming out during his administration. And now, as Mamdani's taken over, there has been no attempt to kind of like clean house and say we need to really look at what's going on inside the DOB. Why does the DOB constantly overlook things? The building was inspected a multitude of times, and still this thing was able to happen. Why weren't we able to catch it beforehand? But also, we have to talk about a lot of these buildings, even though they're private buildings, right? These conversions are these private projects, they are getting public money. And the city has spent a lot of money in subsidizing this transfer from office buildings to residential buildings. And if that's the case, why are these buildings not having, there's not stronger oversight to ensure that these buildings, as they're being converted, are being built by union labor and there's no exploitation of workers happening on these sites. But yet the city has kind of like given a green light for all this development to happen and yet has kind of washed their hands on how that development is being built.
0: And so one of the things that happens, though, in fairness to the new mayor, is that over 300,000 civil servants make up the city of New York. There are hundreds and hundreds of career individuals in these agencies that are really the continuity for it, right? And a certain mindset. That's why, for instance, like you got to wonder, why can't FDNY EMS people get a living wage? With that, everybody says it's really a shame that people that come to us at our hour of need make less than people that shovel snow for a day. Like, and everyone's sad about it. And oh, they live in their car. Oh, wow, that's a bummer. Maybe they can take a job as a firefighter and make a $30,000 raise. And it's kind of like the political class just accepts it. And there's no sense of like, wow. Like I'll give you an example. On the 4th of July, over that period of time, at one point, 114 ambulances were idle, 25% of the rolling stock, because we didn't have people to staff it. And so the focus of the political class is, well, we've now seen the light. We're going to talk about affordability. Affordability is a watchword. Well, survivability is important. And so this is like back to basics. It sounds to me like you're reporting, you've pulled together, you're right at the very nexus of the crisis in America right now. We've never been more reliant on immigrant labor and never been more cruel in how we deal with it. Can you talk about, I mean, it must be very difficult to cover that. I mean, we had this situation that happened in Baltimore at the Key Bridge, where overnight several individuals who were repairing that bridge who were immigrants were washed away. And the state itself gives these contracts out. I guess I'm just wondering, can you, where is your reporting going to go now? Where do you see the key flashpoints?
1: That's a good question. It's hard to say where my reporting's going to go now because, I rely on tips and I. But the continuity of my reporting has always been that immigrant labor is the backbone of the American labor of at least in New York. It's the backbone. We all depend on immigrant labor, and we're seeing what I often try to what I try to convey in my reporting is that our immigration enforcement system and our immigration laws are inherently anti-labor laws. And people have to understand that because when we criminalize immigrants from being able to work in this country, what we're doing effectively is taking away their agency to defend themselves, to speak up for themselves. And we allow the exploitation of those workers. We allow those nefarious employers off the hook essentially because we make it illegal for immigrant workers to be able to work. So they have to work in the shadows. And as long as our immigration laws are written in such a way that criminalizes people for just being here, we will continue to see the exploitation and of immigrant workers and nefarious employers taking advantage of them.
0: And we're all diminished because an injury to one is an injury to all. I want you to promise me right after you hit send and you publish an article, you're going to come on WBAI. I don't know if it can be an exclusive, but your people talk with my people. But America Faggy, that was just great journalism in the tradition of Mother Jones. Thanks so much. That's it for us. Democracy Now! Is up next. Stay tuned on Monday. We decide America the Crossroads with Jenna Flanagan. And please, we do need the money. 833-922-4692. 833-922-4692. You could turn in here and have something else beyond here say about, well, sports. Thanks so much. Thanks, Lee Jacobs.

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1: The Transport Workers Union fights the bosses for our 155,000 members across the economic spectrum. Airlines, mass transit, rail, school buses, bike share, tourism, university and utilities, even Central Park horse carriage drivers. I'm John Samuelson, International President of the Transport Workers Union. 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
4: Because I'm half Jewish. I am half Jewish. Yeah. Okay. Yeah. I'm half Jewish, and I've never pulled my Jew card until now. I saw you was getting in trouble, and I was like, wait, what's this? Safe. Say whatever the f*** I want. It's tricky, you know what I mean? Because, like, I don't know if y'all realize this, Jews are the only white people that have ever successfully called black people racist. Isn't that weird? You ever think about that? All the other white people try. They're like, black people are racist. Everybody's like, black people can't be racist. And then Jewish people are like, black people are racist. And everybody was like, yeah, good point, good point. It's tricky. It's confusing because black people do say anti-Semitic things. I'll admit, but it's by accident, you know what I mean? I know that sounds like a cop-out. All right, think about it. Racism against black people is like negative stereotypes, right? It's like you don't take care of your kids, you kill each other, you sell drugs, you say all that shit, it hurts our feelings. We're like, damn, that hurt, right? And then we see Jewish people and we're like, y'all are good at business. And everybody's like, that's hate. And we're like, what? It's very confusing. Like, I'm half Jewish. I get it. If you compliment a Jewish person, later on it can turn out bad, right? But it only turns out bad because of other white people. That's not a black problem. You know what I mean? Black people are very innocent in this equation. We're just complimenting. Seriously, like, black people are like, Jews are good at business. And then other white people are like, too good.
0: Crucial pieces of transparency legislation in history. We'll speak to Ian Head.
4: We like, hey man, chill out. All I'm saying is they're killing it, and they're like, yeah, we should kill them.
0: Information. All that and more.
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9: Welcome to Beyond the Pale. The Pale, for those who don't know, was the only area in Russia where Jews were allowed to live. Beyond the Pale thus came to signify transgression, danger, and unconventional behavior. This program will, we hope, and we do, we know, explore in unconventional ways the experience, identity, culture, and politics of contemporary Jews from the diaspora. I'm your co-host, Raphael Shumanov. Shoshana Brown is away today, so it's all me by my lonesome, and you all listening out there, thank you for joining. We have some things to talk about. We don't have a guest today. The guest is New York City today. I did appreciate waiting to come on the show this morning because we ended with Democracy Now! With an old friend of mine, Ian Head, at Center for Constitutional Rights, talking about the Freedom of Information Act, which he has a great piece on around how it's literally being allowed to die. You know, the ability for citizens to request public information from our public servants and our public institutions is so obstructed, so underfunded, so avoided by power that we're in trouble here. And Ian is raising an alarm bell once again around that. Even when it works, I once did a Freedom of Information request for an abusive

of school teacher who was abusing kids with special needs. And I think I'm still waiting for that file. I think I just keep getting the periodic. We're working on it. It's been over 10 years. So yeah, the state of the Freedom of Information Act is in danger, but it was good to hear Ian's voice. And then not only did I get to hear my old friend's voice there was, we don't have corporate ads at WBAI, but we have like, we had a clip from the Transit Workers Union, which was incredible. It was like, yeah, America's Fight Back Union. And it had this like super New York guy speaking. And then Phil Don, or before then, Phil Donahue, which I don't know. I guess I age myself when I talk about Phil Donahue because, you know, it's been a while since Phil Donahue was on TV. He's no longer with us. Rest in peace, rest in power. But he was one of the early people I saw on television, usually on a sick day from school, a sick day or quote, sick day, and just sitting there, Wheel of Fortune. Sitting there watching soap operas with my mom, General Hospital, and then Phil Donahue show. And he was just different. There was this like white-haired man with opinions that didn't fit into the narrative. He always changed. He always, I didn't know what he was doing at the time. I was just like, this is interesting. But now, like looking back, he was transgressive. He was pushing against norms, and he was doing it in the most mainstream, you know, wide audience, like daytime television. And that man's ability to bring that to ordinary, regular viewers, I think changed so many, maybe millions of minds about how to think about problems at the root, how to not be reactive in a way that, you know, harms people, how to be thoughtful. He was so patient, just the way he spoke. Like, he's a hero. Next to Anthony Bourdain and Martin Luther King and Malcolm X, I think I actually do hold Phil Donahue like really, really highly up there for like the impact he had and the cojones he had to really like challenge the system. So, shout out, to everyone, to Ian Head out there at Center for Constitutional Rights. You should definitely check them out. They're the ones who take the cases that other people won't. You know, when people in Afghanistan during the US bombing of Afghanistan, for example, you know, there was like bounties where people would just point to random farmers or people who wronged them and mark them as terrorists that the United States should take, and they get a reward for it. So, a lot of innocent people, a lot of people, suspects without any trial, were thrown into Guantanamo Bay like that. And it was CCR that was there fighting for their day in court, fighting for our American ideals, fighting to prevent the, you know, ultimately, what happens overseas comes home. And if we allowed, you know, it's not only the right thing to do to advocate for your fellow human, but it is also the smart thing to do because things like Guantanamo are things that they plan to use later on for people right here. And they use marginalized people first to change the norms. In fact, before Guantanamo Bay was used to house suspects for terror, as the US called it, or a real terror, or as the US called it, terror, it was used for, I think, to cage Haitian people, immigrants, migrants fleeing like epidemic and crisis illegally. And now we see how these kind of like blurry line prisons are used around the world to send our immigrant neighbors to. So yeah, just keep an eye out for Center for Constitutional Rights. That's ccrjustice.org. They're a small, scrappy team of tigrish people who, as their old, as the Village Voice once called them.
And I have the honor of helping them out for a little bit of time. And I really, really respect them and want you to support them. However, we're not here to talk about Center for Constitutional Rights. We're here usually to talk with a guest. But today we don't have a guest. The guest is you and me. And I want to talk about what I've been involved with recently, and it seems very like a laughable topic, but it's a topic that really is a good microcosm, a fun microcosm to point to see lessons that we need for like bigger problems. And that is this drama. This, if you just look it up right now, Zoran ethnic enclave or Zora map or Zoran excludes Italians or Zoran excludes Jews from map, you will see the machine at work trying to take, in New York City, we're not used to a mayor who doesn't have controversy, like real corruption or anything like that. So since Zoran doesn't really have those things, people have to go through, like, turn into pretzels to try to make up things, to manufacture problems. In this case, it's just a very bad faith reading of this map. For example, the map that was published by New York City with data from their immigration department or immigrant department is titled New York City immigrant enclaves. And then it's this beautiful map where it shows flags of each current immigrant enclave, like a neighborhood where most people are from a certain particular country, or recent immigrants or immigrants in their lifetime gravitate towards that. And there's local language newspapers, local grocery stores, sometimes signs that don't even have English. And these are a beautiful feature of New York City that have long existed. So a lot of people are doing bad faith reads of it to say that Zoran Mamdani himself, because apparently, according to these bad faith things, Zoran himself created the map, that he sat behind that desk. The George Washington desk, the two-faced George Washington desk. And he himself opened up Adobe Illustrator or Canva, the kids use now, and the kids, the Canva or whatever. And he created the map himself. And in the map, he didn't include Little Italy, which creates a manufactured uproar from not all Italian Americans, but right-wing anti-Zoran people who were predisposed to like wait for something to manipulate into a problem. So now even Rudy Giuliani chimed in saying Italians won't be erased, Columbus won't be erased, and not only Italians, my fellow Jewish community, some of them who, still, I don't know what the new poll says, most New York Jews actually like Zoran. So that's good to hear. I've been saying that all the time. It's good to have that and hate Netanyahu, which is duh, of course. But Jewish New Yorkers on the right side of stuff were saying basically, how can you not mention Jewish ethnic enclave? Which is they identified as like Park Slope or like Upper West Side, and I'm just like immigrant enclave, and I'm just like, okay, let's get a few things straight. There's this willful smearing of this man, and this is just like a fun vehicle, a fun topic, a little bit to talk about it. And A, the map does not say ethnic enclave. It does not say historic immigrant enclave. That would be a much bigger map, but it does say immigrant enclave, and it lists a lot of immigrants. Other people who are very keen to paint Zoran as anti-white said that he left out all the white immigrants, which of course is not true. It was listed Ukrainians, who mostly are Jewish,
in New York, and it listed Polish in Greenpoint, and it listed Albanians. And what it does is this really adorable feature of this map is, and useful, is the subway, the links to which subway stop do you get off of to experience this immigrant enclave, you know? And so I'm just enjoying people turning themselves into pretzels, trying to continue to manufacture things around this man, around the mayor. From his swimming in the pool. Someone once cited a big account, a lot of them cited when he jumped in, when they opened that new pool. I don't know if it was Harlem or somewhere in Manhattan. When they opened that new free pool for the summer, he jumped in with his suit, which was hilarious. And they cited regulations and how socialists believe that he gets to break the rules. You know, one set of rules for me and the rest for you, because not everyone can come and swim in their suit. Da da da. All these manufactured. His wife on July 4th took a vacation. Took a vacation like 72 million Americans do during that time, and traveled. And basically smeared as America hating for leaving the United States on its 250th independence, the year of independence. And in fact, there's this one actual account called the Italian, not account, actual organization, the one that advocates for Italian American rights. There's a many of them, but this one's like the MAGA one. And it's called the Italian American Civil Rights League. The IACRL. And they posted in a very dramatic way with an obvious AI art, which these MAGA people love. We were here before Zoran. We will be here long after Zoran. Little Italy will not be erased. And then if you look at their location, they're located in New Jersey. Like, it's literally on the same account they're tweeting this from. They have their location identified as New Jersey. And that's not a fluke. That is because New Jersey has become the immigrant, not immigrant, but the ethnic Italian American enclave, sort of, right? I'd say sort of, because Jewish New Yorkers and Italian New Yorkers did have enclaves, immigrant enclaves. And in fact, when I was a kid, I would sneak out from Queens to Manhattan to see Little Italy. Like, I was in the movies. You know, my friend across the street, for example, Chris Serrano, I think, he was a child actor. He played the kid, the young kid of the star, playing the star as a kid in Goodfellas. I grew up in a very changing neighborhood that was once very Italian in Queens, in Flushing. And what I saw when I went to Little Italy was not the 40, 50 blocks of like deep Italian American culture. I saw one block mostly of other people looking for Italians. And it just became one block. It's mostly Chinatown now. And there are some places. And it was, you know, yeah, it was a little sad to see that. But also, as an adult, I examine, oh, Italian Americans and Jewish Americans have been so successfully integrated into the culture of New York City and this country that we're all a little bit Italian American and all a little bit Jewish in the way, Ashkenazi Jewish, in a way that we speak in our humor, in the way we think of problems, and things like that. So it's the highest honor, actually, to be so integrated into New York City culture that you are beyond the enclave. You are in the fabric, across all of it, including through the enclaves. I don't know how many ethnic enclaves I will go to. In Queens alone, I could walk in Jackson Heights and be a Nepali, Bangladeshi, Indian, Pakistani, Arab neighborhood. And throughout every neighborhood, people are speaking
in black vernacular, like young people are speaking in black, American black vernacular. And that is also because black American culture is not only interwoven into the fabric of this country and the city, but it also actually leads the culture in many ways. And that is also a higher honor than having an enclave. So there's a lot of people butthurt, pretending to be butthurt, long story short. But one could ask, why did the enclaves disappear, the older ones? You know, like there's still Irish immigrants a little bit in Sunnyside, Woodside, New York. You could go to like places like the Copper Kettle, which is amazing. I always tell everyone to visit that place. The Copper Kettle, you will not, it is likely often the waiter you will have a deep Irish accent who just came from Ireland. And you feel like you're in a, you traveled back in time to the the Titanic movie or something. Like it's rather beautiful. And the uniquely Queens thing about it that I want to mention is across the street, you go to like a bodega, which this is many years ago that I did this. You go to a bodega and it's maybe Yemeni owned, or if I remember, Latin American, someone else other than Irish. But the whole half section of the store was all Irish imported goodies and snacks. And not only that, the non-Irish immigrant in their local accent from themselves leaving recently from another country are schooling people, including Irish Americans, on the origins of each snack, on the proper consumption of each snack. It is the most one of the most beautiful sights you'll see, interactions you get to see in the city, when you see just like the cross-pollination, not the melting pot. That's a We don't really like that term. We don't, no one wants to become some kind of alloy where everyone's the same. We want all of it. We want some of the, we want some of that, but we also want to protect our distinctive cultures. So speaking of that, the question was, why are these ethnic enclaves, the classic ones, the ones mostly European ones, gone mostly? And why the why has two, at least two truths that I was able to muster for this morning. And one is there was something called the white flight. And the white flight was a racial panic across the country, not just the city, but across the country when immigrants became browner, when communities were more integrated from with black people that were more segregated before. So there was this racial panic, as well as this commercialization in our culture of the American dream being suburban sprawl, suburban, get your house, get your golden retriever, your white picket fence. You have your driveway, you have your yard, your barbecue, that idyllic kind of beautiful, to some people, not beautiful, but to me, it was beautiful vision because growing up on the sitcoms that I grew up on, to me, it was a beautiful vision. But later on, I learned the cost of that vision. But yeah, so a lot of them moved. And Italians actually moved to New Jersey. And the most consolidated Italian community right now is in New Jersey, in northern New Jersey. And Italian Americans, Italian New Yorkers moved to Westchester, north of New York City. They moved to Rockland County as well, north. They moved east of to New York City in Long Island. They moved west to New Jersey. They moved south to Staten Island and then even below and Florida. And now Italian American immigrants, the ones from Italy, are going to like Germany, not here, or going to the UK. You know, where you could have safe food and healthcare. But yeah, that's to say that's the truth behind white flight. And I experienced that as a kid myself when we moved from the housing project in Pominock, New York,
My parents were, as you know, Uzbek, Tajik, Soviet immigrants, and they fled with me when I was two. And once we left the housing projects, we moved next door to this Italian American neighborhood around like Flushing, Fresh Meadows. And it was beautiful because I inherited a garage full of an old man's Italian hand to woodworking tools, which I still have today. And I still woodwork today because of that. And the entire neighborhood had that, these beautiful garages with these beautiful hanging tools from these old artisans that inhabited these homes. Everyone had what's called a finished basement with like wood, furniture installed, including our home had a bar in the basement, like a real looking bar with lights and like the shelves with everything, with the countertop and mahogany and like just beautiful and stools, this beautiful bar. Which, for my former Soviet family coming was quite a treat because, we got a little problem with the vodka a little bit sometimes. And yeah, we were able to, I and my dad also and I were able to do woodworking and build things and make things. And in the middle of that, people fled while we were moving in. The Italians and the Ashkenazi, white Ashkenazi Jews who lived there started to leave as we moved in, and other Asian immigrants and Black Americans moved in, and Latinos moved in. So, there's your answer. A lot of the synagogues that we had in the neighborhood became churches, Korean and Chinese churches. Beautiful aspect on that story is how the churches maintain the Jewish iconography. Like there's ironwork with the Star of David, or little things that look like tablets and things, and they maintain that to honor its origin. It's kind of rather beautiful. Another very New York story. And some stayed behind. Not everyone fled. My neighbor Rocco and his partner stayed right next door. They lived next door. And he used to lend me his, he was Italian American. He was a newspaper man. I'm trying to find out which newspaper, but it was like serious. I always had a suit on. It was very, every night I would look through the window and I would see him peeling a fruit. That was his routine before he went to sleep. He would peel a fruit in front of his sink that was adjacent to my window with the shade down. And all I would see is his like very wrinkled hands. Like peeling plums and oranges and things right before bed, which was very early because he's a newspaper man. And what he would do, he would tell me, "Young man, here, read these." And he would give me his secondhand National Geographics. National Geographic, when it was a printed magazine, those subscriptions were not cheap. And he didn't collect them. And rather than throwing them out, he would hand them to me, tell me, like tag a page to tell me to make sure I look at this cultural piece or this or that. And I really appreciate him for that. And then there was Vincenza and her husband, who were also very elderly, and they were a couple of houses down. Sicilian Americans. Oh, and boy, did she love everybody. She was really special, as long as we did labor for her as kids. They were both very, very old, and in a certain type of aging where you shrink, and they became very small and cute and adorable. They looked like the couple in what's that movie, that Pixar movie with the balloon. Oh my God, what is that movie? You'll email me, I'm sure. But Far Away or something like that. Up, yeah. And that's what they looked like. And they were sweethearts, and they would make us fix their roof, cut their grass, lift heavy objects, fix things, and she would feed us and just be warm and sweet to us. It was a beautiful experience. Across the street was another Italian American, Chris Cerrone, who became, we did not get along.
That kid threw me down the stairs of his house one day. But we'll figure it out one day. He's around, I think he's a little older than me, maybe. But he became the kid who played the star as a kid in Goodfellas. So very Italian American, very Ashkenazi Jewish neighborhood. A lot of people left, and that explains a lot of why there are no ethnic enclaves. But we're not here to talk about ethnic enclaves. It was about immigrant enclaves. And Ashkenazi Jews, for the most part, other than maybe Ukrainians and some others, are not recent immigrants. Italian Americans are not recent immigrants. This is a made up story to foster hate and distrust against our mayor. And what you'll see is that it takes two clicks to figure out what's motivating that person manufacturing this kind of hate. One is that the mayor is self-avowed democratic socialist. One is that he is a brown and Muslim man, an immigrant himself. And the other, of course, is that he believes in the basic human rights of Palestinians. That is cut and dry, every single motivation behind every single manufacturing of these crises around this man. But yeah. You are listening to me a lot this morning because there is no guest and there is no co-host. But I hope some of that was useful to you. 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Here at BAI, we're able to speak freely like this without any corporate sponsor, without any bosses leaning against us for celebrating unions, without any people calling us certain things because we support Palestinian rights or anyone's human rights, without any pushback against us when we're critical of corporate lobbies, and the candidates they support that are trying to destroy the remainder of our flight, our struggling democracy. And that is only possible because of donors, like people, what we call buddies of the show and buddies of WBAI. And you can become a buddy by calling 833-922-4692. That's 833-WBAINYC. Or you can go to WBAI.org. You can use a credit card, as Shoshana likes to remind everyone. You can use a check. But the rent is too damn high and thankfully frozen. Thank you, Zoran. But the rent is still too damn high on the radio tower that brings you the voices of Amy Goodman. Democracy Now! This is the station where Democracy Now! Was born on and still continues on. And this is the station where you have shows about like the Haitian Revolution. You have shows with music that you're not gonna even find. You can't Shazam it. You can't figure out where did that song, what is that song? You can't get the story. You don't see the artist on with 100,000 listeners on Spotify. These are emerging artists. These are world music artists that do not penetrate our bubble. You get just the legacy and also the future of communications. Radio is so important. As someone who does podcasts and all these other modern, social media, all these very modern forms of communication. When things like shut down, when things are in crisis, radio's here. When things are, when the grid goes down and you're, you're trying to, this is very dire. This is a very dark pitch. This may be the darkest pitch of WBI. Probably not, actually. But it's just versatile. Radio is beautiful. Radio is our voices to your ears. Radio is turning the dial. There are people, you're not only donating and becoming a buddy of the show or any show here, you are also helping others discover these ideas
and these ways of thinking at the root of the problem versus the reactionary ways that we've seen overtake our country and our culture. Because people are turning the dial on radios as they commute, on their cars, to their jobs. A kid might be turning the dial, playing with an old radio, and WBAI is actually in the middle of that dial. So a lot of people turn past it, and a lot of people are pausing right now saying, oh, they're talking about me. And you want that person, those new ears, old ears, so ears in between, you want them to hear these ideas, because the stuff that we fight for on this show and on this station and have since, you know, for decades on this station is like peace, is free speech, is, you know, taking care of each other. And we need more people to engage on this and know that there are people like you out there. Let's get together. So please do donate at WBAI.org or 833-922-4692. You can also leave this show a voicemail and we can play it on the air. It could be critical. It could be fawning. It could be flirty. It could be mean. It could be anything. I'll play it and we'll respond to it. It'll be 917-740-8971. So leave a voicemail for the show at 917-740-8971. We'll play it on the air, whatever you send. I've been on without our lovely, amazing, gifted co-host, Shoshana Brown, without a guest other than you, me, the city, the mic, and with a lot to say about the current manufactured BS around, like, the critics of Memdani. There are real things you can criticize him on. For example, even on the map, there's no Bukharians. Bukharian, me, my people, we have an ethnic enclave. I live in it. It's in Queens. It's in Forest Hills. It's in Rigo Park, which we call Rigo Stan. It's in Kew Gardens. It's called Bukharlam to some. There's also Uzbek, Tajik, Central Asian Muslims in this enclave, and their own in Kensington, in South Brooklyn. There's Sephardic little enclaves around. Maybe they're not very major, but they're there. You know, yeah. So, and there's a serious issue that we could be critical of Zoran. When we voted for a mayor, we didn't vote, hey, here's my friend. We voted, I would like this to be my opposition. This seems much easier. And it is, because he does listen and he has shown progress on things that he promised. But, you know, we have to keep him accountable. We have to make sure the promise on keeping a cap on the police forces was there. And we did. And we successfully kept a cap on police hiring, which was shaky at first. He still has Tish as the police commish. Commish Tish. And I don't know. She worked with ICE. She's not that transformative in terms of how policing works. That's a problem. There's people who are criticizing. I don't know why I'm going into the Obama cadence. That's a problem. But yeah. And then there's people who are criticizing on things like NYCHA, like how, you know, our public housing. Like, how are we fully engaging on the needs on there as a city? You know, there are fair criticisms out there. This is not a place where we just cheerlead people in power, even people we admire with power. Always, always, always have to be checked. But I got off my my soapbox about the map and the whole brouhaha around the immigrant enclave map. But I just want you to know that before we move on, that we, like, people love this city. And even the ones, what's really telling is that even the ones who are weaponizing anything they can to tear down
someone because they're Muslim or they're Asian or they're democratic socialist or will advocate for Palestinian human rights. If someone is even tearing him down for that and using like not being seen on a map as like their thing, it shows that they also love being New Yorkers, and they kind of, I guess, love New York when they're not vilifying New York for being, when they're not joining Republicans to say that New York is a hellhole or that everyone should leave New York or things like that. That deep down, yeah, Rudy Giuliani probably loves New York, I think. Well, you tell me. You can leave a voicemail. You tell me if Rudy Giuliani loves New York. But yeah, it is the energy of the city, I have to say, has been healing to some degree, especially in the context of like the horrors federally that are thrust upon us here and around us. Just recently, another man, Lorenzo Salgado Arujo, was killed by ICE at a traffic stop. Once again, ICE claims that a car was used as a weapon, the same they did the last few times they killed people. And it was not, of course. I'm sure it was not. Like, but we'll wait for the evidence. And what people are calling now is for an independent investigation. Because sorry, ICE, sorry, former Proud Boys who got a bonus to join ICE because they didn't pass the danger checks, that the minimal danger checks other law enforcement ask of you. Sorry, guys, like we don't really trust you, and we need an independent investigation. Tragic story. There's a picture going around of him celebrating his 50 something birthday. But in the middle of all of this struggle and all of this fighting, we are like, we must live our lives while we fight. And some of the joys in the city, I think. People have been telling me, people visiting from other countries, other states, other cities, are telling me like, can you guys lend Zora, like this, the mayor, to our cities just as a tour? Maybe that's the good luck charm or something, or the Knicks or this. But yeah, the energy of like, I was in Astoria, Queens, and the energy around the World Cup, where every other block there's a favored World Cup team in every little other ethnic and immigrant enclave. And it's beautiful. There's even people who just got trucks and they put projectors on them so everyone can watch the game without going into a bar. Really beautiful. So kids outside on the floor on chairs with soccer balls watching games live on the side of a truck with the picture, this beautiful scene, in front of the empanada store. Watching from the trucks, the fire hydrant going on. The not only the fire hydrant open for the hot weather, but the person who opened them. Like, I'm noticing across almost all of them in the city now, someone went to the firehouse and got the one that saves water. The city at one point was like, hey, this is fine. We like when people stay cool during heat waves because, we don't want New Yorkers to die. This seems like a freeway for you to do it. However, can you use these special fire hydrant caps when you run the water to save water? Let's just not be wasteful. And they're also more fun because it's like a sprinkler instead of a giant fire hose. But I see it everywhere, and you can get it. You could just go to any firehouse, and they'll have it. And if they ran out, they'll just order more. And you can twist and untwist these things on fire hydrants across the city. It's a beautiful sight. It's iconic. It's very New York iconic. And then you have the Knicks victory, the flag still all around.
You have the recent victories around rent freeze. You have the victories around universal, childcare, free childcare. When I was a father of a very young child, we had to spend basically our whole salary on childcare. And I don't know how people do it. And we did okay. We had good jobs. And we had to like change our lives like dramatically to make that work. And there was probably a lot of debt into that and then a lot of stress. And now people might be free of that. And that's beautiful. So yeah, a lot of positive things. Dolphins in the water, a double rainbow, but also sharks. Sharks, apparently in Far Rockaway. Sharks. Anyway, you are listening to Beyond the Pale, Radio's Home for the Jewish Left. I'm your co-host, Raphael Shimonov, and I'm just shooting the S with you this morning, talking about the news, talking about local New York City politics, talking about how you can get connected to things if you're Jewish and you're listening. I know a lot of our listeners are not, but if you are Jewish or an ally, always make sure you go to Jews for Racial and Economic Justice, JFREJ, JFREJ.org, and check out their events. JFREJ has an Ice Out Shabbat tonight at 6 p.m. in Manhattan. Join JFREJ's Manhattan neighborhood group for Shabbat prayers and dinner, and they'll be getting updates about JFREJ's ICE work and how you can get involved. There's a form on their website, jfrej.org. There's also, in a couple of days, a Staten Island neighborhood group meeting. There's a Queens neighborhood group meeting in Jackson Heights. There's a training, an anti-US training coming up on the 12th. There's a Bronx neighborhood meeting. There's a Brooklyn neighborhood meeting. Come on, we got this. There's even a comedy show coming up, a comedy show fundraiser at Art House on the 2nd of August. So check that out. And also, I don't know if any of the listeners, I know our radio does reach out to the district of Rep Congressman Latimer. And I know Congressman S Sa Susie, I never could pronounce his name right. Saozy, Susie, but out there north of me. Latimer, who was the AIPAC replacement of Jamal Bowman for the exact AIPAC reasons. Basically, those two, and also Congressman Gillen in New York, and also Norcross in New Jersey, all of them, and Gottheimer in New Jersey, they all voted with Republicans on Resolution 108, and they said no on the Democratic call to withdraw the War Powers, or like to enforce the War Powers Act on any attack on Lebanon. Right now there's Israeli forces bombing Lebanon, and the government is claiming that they should keep parts of Lebanon and expand Israel, which has long been part of the plan of the people in charge. They have always openly spoke about greater Israel, and taking parts of Jordan, parts of Egypt, parts of Lebanon, basically parts of everyone around them to expand the landmass of Israel. And the Iran American, like the American and Israeli attack on Iran, started this, well, continued this attack on Lebanon and the military occupation. And this would prevent the United States from being complicit and involved in what Israel is doing there. Just like our Constitution requires. Our Constitution requires that Congress take a nation to war. And I'm using the term war here loosely. These are not wars. These are attacks on people.
These are not, we're not like at a hill and there's a drummer on each side with muskets on each side and generals coming at each other. This is not that. This is not the Russians and Americans approaching the German front line of German-occupied Europe. This is drones controlled by children in Nebraska and wherever, or in Israel, attacking families. This is bombers attacking, bomb dropping bombs from the sky. The first and most deadliest attack in Iran was at a girl's school. I mean, a school, like an elementary school. And not only that, it was double tapped. It wasn't a mistake. They killed these children, and then they waited for rescue workers and parents to come in, and they blew them up again. American fighters did that, which Israelis have been doing and do every day in Gaza and now Lebanon. So these are people in New York, include, oh yeah, Richie Torres, Congressman Torres. I know he hears this show. I know he's been on the station. Congressman Torres, Latimer, all of you criminals in office, enabling, joining Republicans in obliterating ordinary people to benefit their donor, weapons manufacturers, AIPAC, AI, all of these horrible tech bro oligarchs. And you're abandoning your party. At the same time, you have the nerve to say people like Zoran and Bernie don't belong in the Democratic Party, while you siding with Republicans against Democrats to continue bombing innocent people. So let those people know if you're in the Bronx, let Torres know. Let's change that office. Let Latimer know out there in like Westchester and things, or not even, what is it? Yeah. In the Bronx. And then, keep organizing. We are in the center of this. We have a responsibility. Some people need to flee America. People who are trans, some of them feel like they have to leave right now. Immigrants, some of them feel like they have to leave right now. Some of us who have some padding and safety to be able to stay, even if a bit longer, or to stay until whatever, we have a responsibility to the rest of the world and ourselves and this country that I love. To keep these people accountable and never, never stop organizing. Yes. And as always, also check out JVP New York, see what they're up to, what they're organizing. They've been doing incredible work with the Palestinian youth movement against Ben-Gvir's appearance at the UN. So much so that they were protesting and getting signatures for Tish James to like use her powers as attorney general and to use her powers to prevent a war criminal from entering the city, wanted war criminal, openly self-professed. And guess what happened? That organizing by the Palestinian youth movement, young people, successfully kept him out. He changed his own plans and did not appear. And I hope it stays that way, because these streets are dirty and they're hard to clean sometimes. And you need a tetanus shot if you ever step on something out here. But there is no way to clean the stain of this man walking through our streets. Open genocider, proud, who had flotilla friends of ours on their knees while he mocked them in handcuffs after they were tortured and one was sexually abused. Ben-Gvir, Netanyahu, these aren't bad apples. These are the products of that system. And this will continue until we change it. Anyway.
Thank you for starting off the show with me on a very lighthearted way and ending here on like the work that we have to continue to do. I appreciate you. I appreciate everyone. I appreciate the opportunity WBAI gives us to speak about anything we want and the trust they give us to organize here on this station to change everything around us. 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That's 833-922-4692. And keep this going. And as always, I want to say Shabbat Shalom. And we'll end with Elvis Costello and the Roots, as we often do. Thank you.

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The stage adaptation explores young women's search for connection and unexpected bonds, revealing that the people who witness our darkest moments are often those who truly see us. Directed by Joe Bonney, with original music by Amy Mann and choreography by Sonia Taya. Begins

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3: 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The just concluded program was Beyond the Pill with Shoshana Brown and Rafael Shimonov. 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

And welcome, everyone. 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I'm your host, Catherine Davis, and we're going to have a very interesting and fun program today, and I'm really looking forward to this first segment. And we're going to be speaking with Monique Nicholas, and she's going to be talking to us about what's happening at Nicholas Brooklyn. And I want to precede that with a little bit about how I'm viewing the relationship between WBAI and Nicholas Brooklyn. And some of you heard the announcements at the top of the show, and I just want to confirm the kind of welcoming that WBAI has received there on location, where we are afforded space and connection in the community. We table there often, and we're building relationships with our community of listeners. And it also provides an access point for our listeners to make that connection directly with a human being, with a voice, with a conversation. And we can find in this particular location, Nicholas Brooklyn, not only the WBAI community, but

0: It's kind of an access point from different groups who are doing different things in the world. There's a lot of energy there about healing. There's a lot of energy there about understanding economics and moving forward that way. There are programs I see that are really open and conducive to having children in the room. So it's a family environment. And as much as it is supporting the community, it is also supporting the community of WBAI. And so I just wanted to make it more available in terms of awareness that this is a place where from many different disparate points, people may have different interests, different focus, different talents, that there is a space, an actual virtual space where people can come together and meet and grow and support each other in the same way that WBAI provides that space on the airways for you to come together and speak your mind as well as listen to the information that is made available to you here. So that is the context I want to have this conversation. And I'm looking, as I look out in our political landscape, and when I look at how the politics around us has become so toxic and constrained, and I see people being laid off from their jobs because of ideologies, which is a serious problem. But I also see the potential of people losing their viability because of the economic issues, because of the conflicts around the world, eventually making it difficult to have fuel, making it difficult for there to be transport and deliveries, making it difficult to have airplanes and trains and cars. So that I feel that in order for all of us as a community of human beings, that we have to begin to bring our resources together and understand, like maybe in more ancient times, it's important for us not to be drawn into these conflicts that in many ways are just another level of toxic programming, and understand our common interests and begin to build sustaining bridges within which we can interface, connect, and bring our resources, human resources, emotional resources, our intelligence and capabilities together to be able to build not just the mechanism of survival, but really to begin to thrive in ways that can't be so easily constrained by the toxic nature currently persistent in our world. So I want to thank you and welcome you, Monique, for joining me today.
1: And thank you, Catherine, once again, for always including Nicholas Brooklyn. And I just want to say good morning to all of the listeners out there. We truly appreciate your support, Catherine, and everyone else's support as well.
0: Yeah, thank you. Well, I think it's important. It's a beautiful thing. You know, if we were to pay attention to a lot of the social media we see in the world, or even to our own whatever fear-based thoughts we have from our upbringing, they would naturally bring us into conflict. I'm not just saying you and me, but I think we have to be actively sustaining and supporting each other in ways that can take us, I believe, to some very magnificent spaces. And Nicholas Brooklyn is one of those magnificent spaces in our time. And I want to actually, we had a guest on last week, I believe it was, and we've had a series of guests who are really bringing unique ideas and unique talents to the table. And it provides two things. It provides for us out here in the community a space to go and partake and learn and experience, but it also is providing a space for people who have ideas and talents, and it's sort of bringing that marriage together in your space of Nicholas Brooklyn. So why don't we start off by talking about what's coming this very weekend at Nicholas?
1: Yes, we have two exciting events this Saturday, and that is July 11th. The first event is a gentle yoga event with Naima Washington. She just came back to the New York City area, and she's going to be hosting a yoga class this Saturday at 9 a.m. sharp. So she's a very timely person. So we advise anybody that wants to join in to come a few minutes early to be able to start at 9 a.m. And any level is welcome. So people that don't know anything about yoga, or people who are, you know, intermediate or advanced, this is available to everyone.
0: Mm. So will people have to bring their own yoga mats? And
1: Yes. We do have a few yoga mats in store, but I would highly suggest that people bring their own yoga mats, and they can also bring yoga blocks with them as well. And I would definitely encourage people to bring some coconut water or some regular water to make sure that they stay hydrated.
0: Mm-hmm. And it's important to engage with these kind of things, because it's building that strength that we need, and to be able to have that individual physical sustainability. And yoga, beyond even being, you know, the physical breathing, you know, it is an energetic practice. It is also a spiritual practice, and it's a self-discipline. So
1: it makes you go within yourself. So, mm-hmm. You know, you get a chance to really, you know, quiet your thoughts as well. So that's why I love doing yoga.
0: Mm-hmm. Yeah, it's amazing. And I have to admit, I'm not a yoga practitioner, though I've taken classes and enjoy them. You know, it's a good way to get your body flexible and strengthened and stretched, and being able to make that connection that the spirit, the mind, and the body are all integrated into our being. We're not one or the other. So it's a wonderful practice. And if people don't have yoga mats, bring a big towel. That would work, right?
1: Exactly.
0: And bring your beach towel or whatever.
1: Yeah, like we do have a few on hand. So, mm-hmm. I mean, they could go to any place and pick up one. They're very reasonable now.
0: Yeah. And probably that would give you more encouragement to keep going, you know, keep
1: exactly,
0: it up.
1: Exactly.
0: Yeah. And you also have an event in the evening that we spoke about last week.
1: Yes, we have a brotherhood event with Omar of Omziel Healing. So this is a men's only event. Women could come, but they can only just drop off their partners, and then that's it.
0: Oh, is it really like that? I thought women would be able to be there, but no.
1: No, this is a men's only event. I think in the future he would like to have women join in discussion as well, but this is a men's only event because he's trying to create an outlet, like a safe space for men to come together and have dialogue, necessary dialogue. Like it could be about, you know, mental health, even also like financial health as well.
0: Mm-hmm.
1: And any health issues that men are going through, you know, they may not feel comfortable in the presence of women to discuss all of these things, you know, and it gives men a chance to come together and be vulnerable, you know, amongst one another. You know, because a lot of times when men are getting together, and I'm sure you see this a lot, mm-hmm. like what are they talking about? You know, the Knicks just won, you know, the championship, and then as soon as they see each other, they greet each other, and they immediately start talking about sports for the most part, and that is like the end of their dialogue. You know, mm-hmm. talk about the weather, and they talk about the sports, and then that's it. There's no depth to their dialogue. So, you know, this event was created so that way men could come together in a safe space and talk about, you know, everyday issues.
0: Yeah, I understand and I believe that. I had mentioned last week, you know, I grew up with three brothers, and my family is disproportionately male. My mother's family is, you know, two girls to six brothers. So there's a lot of testosterone in that family. But what I do notice is that as I watch my grandparents and my uncles and, you know, just seeing how that happens, they always wanted to seclude themselves. So they would do these male-only activities, which for them was fishing, in which they could get together and be themselves and talk about whatever they men talk about. And but I found that by having that foundational support, you know, in retrospect, it made them much more sustaining as family members and as community members. There was a deeper strength that they carried forward from that. And I think it's something that we've been losing in our society that allows for men to have a space where they can be safe with the internal parts of themselves that is rejected by the overall society. So if a man has something going on in his life with his relationships or with his concept of himself or of his place in society, then there's no outlet for that discussion to take place because they're going to be judged for whatever they're thinking or feeling because it's going to be perceived and acted on as a weakness. So I really do think there needs to be a sustaining mechanism, place, grouping that allows for men to process what's going on for them emotionally and psychologically in an environment that's mutually respectful and safe. So I really honor that impulse. I think it's absolutely necessary. And I would say as much as grown men need it, I think younger men might need it even more because
1: and all ages are definitely welcome to come. Mm-hmm. And Omar hosts a lot of retreats throughout the year. I know he takes men to like upstate New York, you know, for the whole weekend. So anybody that's coming, they can find out too about everything that he has going on. And he's been doing this for over 10 years. Wow. So that's really remarkable, you know, because this is needed. It's necessary. He also, I'm sure he does the ice plunge with them as well. Mm-hmm. And that's an experience. I was lucky to partake in one of his ice plunge events. So that also, you know, coincides with mental health and healing and everything. It's a wonderful experience.
0: Yeah, I agree. And there's also going to be other speakers there who people can engage with, you know, in terms of nutrition and finance. We had a couple of guests last week. So it sounds like a very well-rounded kind of event where men can come in, men, young men, boys, you know, male children can come in and begin to engage in that camaraderie. And I believe it's important for women to support this kind of event because, you know, however strong we may be as women, we still very much depend on the men in our families to provide a foundation for us in many, many ways and to co-parent with us in those situations while we're co-parenting. And I really support that kind of effort. And
1: it's like we forget about the men sometimes. They're so busy, you know, they were like the hunter and gatherers, like, you know, they're out there providing for the family, and then we're not doing any check-ins with them to see if they're okay, like how they're doing and and stuff. We just, you know, I guess we tend to assume that they're fine, you know, they're doing what needs to be done, and, you know, we don't ever like take in consideration like their mental health and their feelings and emotions.
0: Yeah, and very often the men in our lives, certainly in the Black community and people of color communities, are really the most victimized by our society, in the sense that as women, we can get through doors that men may be blocked from, depending on where they're starting from in terms of their maybe class and that kind of resource. But, you know, the violence is more perpetrated against the men. Lack of opportunity is more perpetrated against men. So they have a steeper hill to climb in some ways than we as women do. So, I mean, our needs are different, and we need that same kind of space for ourselves. But this is an opportunity for men to be able to create that space for themselves and even find ways to network with each other in different ways in that environment. So I think it's something that's very, very worthwhile and sustaining. You know, something that, excuse me, something that helps to build and sustain our communities. So I know that people will want to get in touch. Can you give the phone number and the address for Nicholas Brooklyn so people can get a baseline?
1: Sure thing. So Nicholas Brooklyn, we're located in the heart of Bed-Stuy. We are located at 1396 Fulton Street, and that's in between New York and Brooklyn Avenue. If you're taking the train, you can take the A or C train to Nostrand Avenue, and we are just a two-block walk away. And our phone number is 718-858-4400. You can also check out our Instagram page, and that is Nicholas BK. So that's NICHOLASBK. And we post our upcoming events there. You could also check out our website, which we are revamping soon. It's NicholasBrooklyn.com, all spelled out. So NICHOLASBROOKLYN.com. And again, the two events are taking place this Saturday, July 11th. The first one, the yoga event, starts at 9 a.m. And then the Brotherhood event with Omar of Omziel Healing is in the evening time from 6 p.m. to 10 p.m. Again, it's a men's only event. And if you have any questions, you could give us a call. Again, the phone number is 718-858-4400. We are open 7 days a week, and our hours are from 10 a.m. to 7 p.m. Monday through Saturday. And on Sunday, we are available from 12 p.m. to 7 p.m.
0: Excellent. And if people want to, I know that you send out a regular newsletter with all of your events. How do people connect to get that pipeline right directly into their mailboxes?
1: Well, they can go on our website. There is a form there, like in the contact us section. So once you fill out that form, then you will automatically be included in our newsletter. And you can also find us again, like I said, on Instagram. You could DM us your email address, and then, or you could either send us an email too, at NicholasBrooklyn@gmail.com.
0: Okay, and that's spelled out as well?
1: Yes, NICHOLAS Brooklyn, spelled out, @gmail.com. Mm-hmm. And we get back to you within one or two business days' times.
0: Excellent, excellent. And, you know, here in Pacifica Land, because of our nonprofit status, we can't really give out tuition and fees for things. But I want to just alert people that there's usually a small nominal tuition to attend many of these events. And I presume they would be able to find out more of that by calling the store or maybe going to one of your to your Instagram or something like that.
1: Yes, and they can always go to eventbrite.com and type in Nicholas Brooklyn. So that's EVENTBRITE.com. They can just do a Google search Like if they type in yoga, Nicholas Brooklyn, we should come up, or Brotherhood at, you know, on Eventbrite and Nicholas Brooklyn, it will come up.
0: Mm-hmm. Okay, that sounds great. That sounds great. And okay, and so I think we had a disconnect there, but we got all of our information out, and I'm going to play a little bit of music. Oh, here you are. You're back. Unmute.
1: So sorry about that. I'm on my mobile phone, and I'm getting a lot of calls.
0: Okay, no problem, no problem. So I'm going to keep this open for a bit, just in case you need to come back in with an update or something with all those calls. I don't know. But what I wanted to do is, like, thank you for joining me today. And I want to, you know, continue this conversation and maybe next time talk a little bit more of the legacy of your shop and, you know, sort of that family legacy that comes through, because we each as families have a legacy. Some families understand that business acumen, but infused into that business is the cultural wisdom that flows through it. And, you know, other people in our community might have, you know, something cultural that's coming through about medicine and healing. Like, I'm looking forward to having a physician on who has passed away, I think, almost 20 years ago. But I keep running into his patients who keep raving about him. And then I found out that his daughter is following that path of medicine. So, you know, I really want to start looking at legacy so that we can begin to, in our own family, look for that legacy and begin to bring it forward as a strength in our lives that we can really rely upon. So that's part of the conversation that I want to continue forward on this program. So thank you so much for being with me here today.
1: No problem. Thank you so much for having me today, Catherine. I really, truly appreciate everything that you're doing for our community. And I always make sure to shout you out every week in my newsletter.
0: Absolutely. I see that.
1: And you have a lifelong pass to all of Nicholas Brooklyn events.
0: Thank you. Well, they're worthwhile. They're certainly worthwhile. They're wonderful. I mean, I'm still using the olive leaf extract, you know,
1: which
0: I learned about at Nicholas Brooklyn. So I just think you're bringing forth a lot of authenticity in the people that you interact with and network with and bring forward for us to engage. So I want to thank you as well.
1: Thank you. Thank you so much.
0: All right. You're welcome. And we're going to see if we can find a little bit of music, and I'll talk to you again soon.
1: Okay. Wonderful. Have a great day.
2: You too.
1: Bye-bye.

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1: Well, I didn't really want to play that theme again, but I do want to make the phone lines available to you. It's been a while since we've been able to talk one-on-one through the phone system. But if you have a family legacy that you appreciate and are bringing forward into your communities, into your families, that would be an interesting starting point as a reference for the conversation that I'm looking at here. I just feel that it's important that we look at our strengths and build into those strengths in a way that we're not so much used to, you know, or it becomes very easy to forget. And I am looking for an opportunity to have that conversation. And I'm also looking for an opportunity to talk about, you know, I invite men who want to call in and maybe talk about the questions we were talking about, men and their need to find their own spaces. Hello, you're on the air live on WBAI. Are you there? Hello? Okay, so I missed that first call, apparently. The number to call is 212-209-2877. 212-209-2877. And I am saying that even though we're living in an era, an age, in which the divine feminine is coming back to its force and service in the construct of our reality, it's also important to recognize that the divine masculine is meant to exist within the context of the divine feminine. And I don't really see that it's useful to get into either male dominance or female dominance and begin to understand that there is a natural weaving of these energies, not only as men, women, but also in the context of within our being, and that we all have an aspect of the divine masculine and divine feminine in some measure. Hi, you're on the air. Hello?
2: Hello?
1: For some reason, maybe it's my headphones. Can you speak up?
2: Hello?
1: Oh, I hear you now.
2: Should I keep yelling, or is it, can I get...
1: No, you sound good. You sound good. I think it might have been my headphone was not fully plugged in. Go ahead.
2: Oh, how are you today?
1: I'm good, thank you.
2: Good. So I just wanted to mention that America's deficit, financial deficit, is already, we're already in debt, right?
1: Mm-hmm.
2: We were in debt before Trump got in there. We were in debt. And so I find it fascinating, even though he's cutting all the stuff relating to black people, you know, it's like he's doing on purpose to destroy us. But I always... America was in debt anyway, and we never talk about that part. White folks, black folks, or whoever, never talk about that fact.
1: Yeah, it's an important...
2: Spending, but we were already in debt anyway.
1: Mm-hmm.
2: So here comes Orange Man, and he just fires everybody and the whole nine yards. And what I can't understand, Kathy, is how, if he's a criminal, how does he keep getting away with it? And so they say, well, it's because of the Congress, I think it is. The Congress has to vote him out. So if the Congress has to vote him out, what the heck are we voting for? Well, you know, oh, you better get your ass out there and vote because your ancestors died. Okay, so we vote, but the police keep shooting us. Our people are just reckless as heck, these young people, just killing up one another. You're putting more police out there. The governor's going to give $11 million from state money to add more cops, but yet things just keep getting worse and worse and worse and worse. But nobody talks about all of that.
1: Yeah, and it's
2: about how Trump is this and Trump is doing
1: that. I think we have to have that conversation because there's, you know, they say Congress has all this power, but there's a level of accountability that we need to have for whom on all levels. You know, it's not enough to elect someone because they look like us. You know,
2: I definitely don't believe in that.
1: So we have to be able to go a lot deeper. And I think there has to be to find within our own community people who have the capacity to play that role and begin supporting people from the ground up. And I think there's also part of the problem, and from my perspective, is this country is built on a kind of dog-eat-dog world where people have been pushed into a level of survival mode where they're willing to make sacrifices that they wouldn't have made had they been able to sustain life with a level of dignity.
2: Well, I also believe that because I was raised in that poverty period, what they used to call poverty.
1: Yeah, the whole war on poverty, yeah.
2: Yeah, the poverty programs where you had HARU Act and Minnesink and all this kind of stuff. And my mother was always able to find the poverty programs because our father abandoned us. Her husband, my father, abandoned us. So she was very good at finding poverty programs, and eventually she would be, she liked politics, so different people would use her to campaign for them. And they all got in. Diane Lacy, who's a judge, William Bill Perkins, all these people, she would campaign for them, and they all got in.
1: Mm-hmm.
2: And so, but she was never, those people she campaigned for would tell me, you need to watch your mother, and one day you could be a council person. And I was like, I don't care about none of that stuff. And I really don't. I still don't. But I know you have to be abreast of what's going on.
1: Mm-hmm.
2: We have to, and we got to get our kids and the young people, even if they don't want to hear it, because I didn't want to hear it either. I wasn't interested either, but I should have been, because now the council is asking for a raise. They want $300-something a year as for what they're getting already, and I think Adams gave them a raise. No, de Blasio gave them a raise. Now they're asking for another one. They make a lot of money, and I'm not saying they don't do any work, but they stay in their lane. I'll just put it that way. So we got to get to educate our children, and we got to stop spending so much time, oh, Trump this and Trump that. Every single day, these programs that come on the radio and stuff, not yours, of course, they talk about Trump all day, every day, but they don't talk about the good things. They don't talk about the fact that we were already in the debt. We're already in debt. We don't talk about what we already got, how we're not even using. This will be the last thing I say, the other calls again. We don't even use the money we have. He cutting all these programs. A lot of them programs need to be cut because what are they? Not that I'm a Trumpster.
1: No, I totally get what you're saying. They support a level of helplessness,
2: right.
1: Generational helplessness, and misunderstanding on how to construct our own sustaining power. And that's kind of what I was saying in terms of, I mean, not to their fault. I'm just saying that I agree with you on that note. And I do think that we also, when speaking of debt, we have to look at our personal debt and understand how much we as just citizens, communities, families are so dug in to that debt system that we become enslaved to that system. So I think that's another thing to begin to challenge within ourselves.
2: Yeah, because we are I remember I was on a panel here in Harlem where there was like $1 million,
1: mm-hmm.
2: and it was Healthy Hearts, some organization, and they would get community people's impact. You know, they would have us come in, feed us lunch, and there were like 50 RFPs of different companies that wanted a piece of the money.
1: Mm-hmm.
2: And we would read them as in groups. We would read the RFP, the request for proposals, and we would say, okay, well, yeah, we think this group should get the money, and that group should get the money. You don't break up that million.
1: Yeah.
2: And Concrete Safaris was one of them. They got like $25,000. But I'm only just saying that, you know, there's organizations out in our communities, you know, they're getting money, but it's like, well, you know, where's the work? It's gotten so quiet. Just like they had a street naming ceremony here on 112th Street yesterday, day before yesterday.
1: I don't want to interrupt you, but I have a few calls trying to come in.
2: Okay.
1: Yeah, so, but, you know, let's continue this conversation because we need to find solutions, right?
2: Yeah, we do. We do.
1: Okay, thank you so much.
2: All right, thanks.
1: Mm-hmm. Hi, you're on the air.
3: Hello?
1: Yes, you're live on the air.
3: Okay, thank you. I was listening to you converse with the previous caller, and I thought perhaps you weren't aware that callers were on the line. But that being said, I'll move on to what you are speaking on. And I think that, you know, our mindset is we get the help or the orange man. Number one, I don't want to come down to the level, go down to the level of calling him, you know, making derogatory remarks in regards to him. I say him so that everybody is clear on who he is. He's Donald Trump,
1: mm-hmm.
3: okay? And he has a lot behind him. And when I say a lot behind him, I'm speaking of the injustices that he has committed and the crimes that he has committed against this country and its people, all mm-hmm. people. Now, number one. Number two, one should not look for, oh, we get this and we get that. If you study history and HARU Act, okay, and you have the Greater Harlem Chamber of Commerce, if you study the history of the HARU Act, you will know that certain people within our people, okay, take advantage by going along to get more and more. So what they do, they rob their own people and they get crumbs, while the people who control them take the majority of whatever is allotted to help their people.
1: Mm.
3: Now, once we understand this, we understand that this is war, whether you're on the war field or if it's being done psychologically, because we are contained. Everything in this that we know can be turned into a weapon to use in a game of war. That is how the people who are in control now have maintained control. So it is not we have to do this and we have to do that. We have to, number one, learn who we are. Know your history. And I don't mean just 19th century or 20th century. No, go back as far as you can go. And when you can't go any further, keep going
1: mm-hmm.
3: because you haven't reached your goal.
1: Excellent,
3: then
1: excellent
3: point.
1: You have
3: to also acknowledge what's going on, and then you can make your plan, because then you control your actions, and you're not in a containment where people tell you what to do, teach you what to learn, and then you complain about you're not moving.
1: Excellent,
3: I
1: excellent.
3: Thank you, my
1: thank
3: sister,
1: you.
3: For giving me the time, and I yield to give someone else the opportunity to add.
1: All right. Thank
3: challenge.
1: You so much. Yeah, I love it. Talk to you soon.
3: Thank you.
1: And hello, you're on the air.
4: Good morning, Catherine.
1: Good morning.
4: It's Doreen from the Bronx.
1: Hi, Doreen.
4: Did you receive my correspondence?
1: I probably have.
4: Okay. Well, I wanted to say that the gentleman last week, I specifically heard him say that women were welcome. But, of course, I'm going to double-check.
1: Yeah, I did hear that as well. But I'm so at this point, I don't have full clarity.
4: Of course. I'm just, you know, making sure that anyone who's interested and female, just double-check that, because he did say that. In any event, I'm enjoying all of your shows, and I'm looking forward to hearing your show next week.
1: Thank you.
4: Thank you.
1: All right, bye-bye. Yes, that indeed was a contradiction in the information, and I will see if it's possible to verify it. But in the meantime, let me share a little bit of music, and we'll see. But if not, please do follow through and check Nicholas Brooklyn. Their phone number is 718-858-4400, 718-858-4400. And Nicholas Brooklyn is located at 1396 Fulton Street, New York, in Brooklyn. And the Instagram is nicholasbrooklyn.com. And we've been advised to search on Eventbrite. I'm going to play a little music. If I can make that clarification, I will. But in case not, perhaps you can verify by one of these means of direct contact, or you can email myself at heartofmindradio@gmail.com. And if I find out, I'll be able to answer that email. I'll be right back. We're not at a time.

0: Okay, looks like another call may be coming in. Hi, you're on the air.
1: Hey there, Catherine.
0: Hi.
1: Okay. How are you?
0: I'm good, running out of time, though.
1: It's all right, real quick.
0: Yes.
1: Oh, we're on the air.
0: Yeah, you're on the air.
1: So. I thought I cut off all the thing. Anyway, the piece that I want to get to is that we now have access to all the tools mentally and physically with regard to brain science that we need in order to heal. My suggestion is that we refrain from getting caught up in the day-to-day and what has already happened, and focus on all tools that will bring us into a consciousness that will help us heal. I was just thinking that in my spiritual practice, there's a counterweight, there's a counterparty,
0: mm-hmm.
1: that actively, when you begin to get answers that make sense to you, will bring up things that make the answer cloudy or put you in doubt. And what we need to do is to set up venues in which to spread the word that when you have doubt, there are places that you can go to get help, to get clarity.
0: Yeah, I totally resonate with that. In fact, that's more fundamental than the external, you know, the political actions, the economic actions we might be taking. The healing has to come is fundamental for any of the other things to occur. So I totally agree.
1: Especially the mental healing.
0: Mm-hmm. I totally agree.
1: Well, I should say, let me rephrase that. Let me back up, because that isn't actually correct. First, the spiritual healing. So if you take on, if you accept that you are a spirit with a mind or a soul that connects to a body that that entity lives in, the spirit lives in, then first, if you get your spiritual healing straightened out, then the rest will flow much easier. And most of us do it just the opposite. If I could just walk correctly, if I could just heal this cancer, if I could just do it, I'd be okay. Well, maybe, but more than likely not. But if you heal, if you understand that as a being on this planet, you have been placed here to do something that only you can do, and that in order to accomplish that mission, you have to A, identify it in your consciousness, and then B, remove all obstacles, because you've been given the tools to remove the obstacles, and then complete your mission.
0: Yeah. Well, I think we need to talk more about that as well, because you're absolutely...
1: We're gone. Stay well, stay mm-hmm. safe, and thanks for doing the work, Catherine. You're the best.
0: Thank you. Take good care now. And so we are just about out of time for today's program. So stay tuned for Frontline Voices coming up at noon. And I would be remiss if I didn't give you that phone number that will allow you to support WBAI. 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And that number translates into 833-WBAI-NYC, 833-WBAI-NYC. And in numbers, that is 833-922-4692. 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
2: 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Lakan niya naman na sa manggahan. Hindi nga tingnan. Failing man sa hiling niya.

And as we move, stay tuned for Frontline Voices with Rebecca Miles. And I just need to confirm that the event we spoke of is an all-men's event. Stay tuned.

and welcome to Frontline Voices. I'm the host of the show, Rebecca Miles. On the show today, we'll speak to Caleb Maupin, journalist, author and founder of the Center for Political Innovation, on the latest with the US-Iran collapse of the Memorandum of Understanding and the 3 days of strikes by both countries. And then a little on the trial of Tyler Robinson, the alleged assassin of the leader of Turning Points USA, the Conservative Student Association, Charlie Kirk. Later, we'll play clips from a press conference from Thursday organized by LULAC over the ICE killing of Lorenzo Salgado Araujo. That took place yesterday afternoon, gives some insight into what local groups are dealing with and their insights into what happened. But first, some news headlines. After 3 days of deadly strikes between the United States and Iran, Qatari negotiators have traveled to Tehran in an attempt to get diplomacy back on track. U.S. President Donald Trump has made no comment on the latest round of talks. In Iran, mourners buried the Ayatollah Ali Khamenei, the supreme leader assassinated by the U.S. and Israeli forces on the first day of the war. The strikes delayed the burial by eight. The strikes over the last 3 days had delayed the burial by 8 hours. Khamenei was laid to rest at the shrine of Imam Reza in the city of his birth at the end of the 6 days of funeral processions through Iran and Iraq that Iranian state media said drew up to 43 million people. Khamenei had served as supreme leader since 1989, was assassinated at the age of 86 on February 28th in the U.S.-Israeli strike on his compound in Tehran. The U.S. and Israel also murdered his daughter, daughter-in-law, son-in-law, and the 14-month-old granddaughter. Mourners carried red flags symbolizing revenge. Commentators said the turnout demonstrated the failure of the American-Israeli efforts to overthrow the Iranian government and subjugate the country by force. Iran's military on Thursday launched attacks on U.S. bases across the region following a second round of major U.S. airstrikes against Iran as the U.S.-Iran Memorandum of Understanding to end the conflict seemingly has collapsed. Iran Press TV reported that Iranian Army initially launched a barrage of kamikaze drones against a Patriot missile system in Kuwait, a satellite antenna for early warnings in Qatar, and fuel depots belonging to the U.S. military in Bahrain. Iran's Islamic Revolutionary Guard Corps announced it was targeting U.S. military bases in Jordan using 10 ballistic missiles, calling it a second wave of retaliation for U.S. strikes. It claimed the command and control center at Al-Azraq Air Base in Jordan was crushed with 10 ballistic missiles and threatened remaining U.S. bases in the region. Jordan says its forces had intercepted 8 missiles launched from Iran and claimed there were no casualties or damage. According to Iranian media, the 2 to 3 days of U.S. airstrikes killed 14 Iranian military personnel and civilians and wounded 78 others. Some of the strikes hit civilian infrastructure, including a railway line connecting Tehran to Mashhad and bridges in eastern Iran. U.S. Central Command said it had forced bombed 90 targets inside.

Iran in the second wave that began on Wednesday night. Shipping in the Strait of Hormuz has plunged during the renewed fighting, dealing a new blow to energy markets already reeling from the biggest supply disruption in history. Palestinians in Gaza turned out in large numbers to pay respects to an aid worker who set up a World Cup screening and was killed in an Israeli airstrike earlier this week. An Israeli drone attack has hit the courtyard of Kamal Adwan Hospital in Beit Leha, injuring several people, sources at Gaza's emergency services told Al Jazeera. Two staff members have been injured by the explosive device, according to the Gaza Health Ministry. The ministry condemned the attack, saying Israel's systematic targeting of health facilities and medical personnel endangers the lives of staff and patients, and called upon the UN and all international and humanitarian organizations to provide urgent protection to health facilities and put an end to Israel's ongoing violations. Also in related news, President Joseph Aoun is dismissing criticisms of the Lebanese government's decision to negotiate with Israel. The framework agreement with Israel, co-signed by the U.S. and reached last month, has provoked Lebanese anger, with critics saying it robs Lebanon of its ability to take action against Israel if it does not hold up its end of the deal. Lebanon's news agency is reporting two more Israeli drone attacks in the Nebatia governance of southern Lebanon, one in the town of Kafir Rahman and another in the town of Nebatia al-Faqwa. No casualties were reported. In news closer to home, U.S. Congressman Sylvia Garcia said the Mexican man living in the U.S. was fatally shot by Immigration and Customs Enforcement was not the person the federal authorities had been targeting in Houston, Texas operation. Garcia said acting ICE director David Ventrella told her the agency had confirmed Lorenzo Salgado Araujo was not a target. In an interview with MS Now, Garcia said, quote, "We got to do something, and if we've got to bring it in outside independent folks to come in and look at it, we should do that," end quote. Salgado Araujo was a home builder who lived in the U.S. for more than 35 years, had no criminal record, and was close to finishing the long process of obtaining legal status when he was killed early Tuesday morning, according to his family. The Department of Homeland Security, which oversees ICE, previously said the federal officers were conducting a targeted operation to arrest a person in the country without legal status when they attempted to stop a vehicle driven by Salgado. The agency has said Salgado rammed an ICE vehicle and the federal officers fired a weapon in self-defense. We'll have more on this story in the second half of the show. We'll just take a short musical break and then be back with our first guest this afternoon, Caleb Maupin, to talk about Iran and the Tyler Robinson trial.

0: And welcome back to Frontline Voices. I'm the host of the show, Rebecca Miles. You're listening to WBAI Pacifica Radio 99.5 FM in New York. The conflict between the United States and Iran has intensified despite an interim ceasefire intended to end the war. The US carried out a wave of airstrikes on approximately 90 targets across Iran, they claim, saying the attacks were meant to further reduce Iran's ability to threaten shipping in the Strait of Hormuz after recent attacks on commercial vehicles. Iran has responded by launching missiles, drones towards US allied countries, including Bahrain, Kuwait, Qatar, and Jordan, with most reportedly intercepted. Iranian officials accused the US of striking near the Bashir nuclear power plant while large funeral ceremonies concluded the Supreme Leader Ayatollah Ali Khamenei following his death in the opening stages of the war. President Trump has warned that further attacks on shipping would bring even harsher retaliation as Iran officials vow to respond to future U.S. strikes. Diplomatic contacts continue through regional mediators, but negotiations toward a permanent settlement remain in doubt as military escalation threatens the ceasefire and raises concerns about global energy security. With all of that, I welcome Caleb Moffin this afternoon, a journalist and author and founder of the Center for Political Innovation. Welcome to the show, Caleb.
1: Sure. Glad to be here, as always.
0: So let's get your take on why there's been this sort of round of airstrikes this week. While it supposedly in place was this memorandum of understanding, and what's your take on it?
1: Well, first of all, the memorandum of understanding is over. That's confirmed. I was kind of surprised by how long it lasted because the USA and Iran were attacking each other for quite some time while they still maintained, well, we do have this memorandum of understanding. Well, it's over. It's done. Now, the memorandum of understanding, the idea was that Iran would maintain control of the Strait of Hormuz for the next 60 days. And then they would gradually open it up. It was made clear to the United States by Iran that they took that part seriously. And the United States expected Iran to open the strait immediately, which is not what was in the memorandum. The other thing that must be pointed out when you talk about what's been going on is that, I mean, this is the moment over the weekend and the last few days, it's been, you know, we've had the burial of the supreme leader of Iran, Ayatollah Ali Sayyed Khamenei. And he was buried, and they had a huge outpouring, millions and millions of people in the streets, not just in the capital city of Tehran, but many other cities as his body has been taken to different places, different sacred sites. And the military wing of the Islamic Revolution, the Islamic Revolutionary Guards, which is the more radical wing of the Iranian Revolution, which is only accountable to the supreme leader. It's above the elected government. They have been the ones carrying out the memorial. And they have, you know, obviously presented this as a horrendous crime by the United States. And there have been calls for vengeance, massive calls for vengeance. Among the crowds. And Donald Trump is the one they hold responsible for doing it. And they very much believe they have the right to take revenge against U.S. President Donald Trump for this. And it appears that Israel has taken the opportunity to now announce, oh, they discovered a new Iranian plot to attack President Trump. In the situation of, you know, Trump having killed the sacred religious leader of a country, and that country's, religious military organization kind of mobilizing the public to mourn the loss of the, you know, national religious figure who was killed by Trump. And then the public, screaming hatred and opposition to Trump for having done that and emphasizing that they believe they have the right to take revenge against Donald Trump. And now Israel going to Trump and saying, oh, we discovered a new plot. You know, they're trying to kill you. It seems that now, there is no longer a memorandum of understanding, and it appears the Iran war has restarted again. Now, at this point, the United States is bombing Iran. Iran is retaliating against U.S. infrastructure throughout the region. Qatar has mediators in Iran, and they are saying that Iran is open to talks once again. Now we have the United States saying it's not open to talks, and Donald Trump saying, oh, they lied, they tricked us, the memorandum of understanding, they never had a serious plan. So that's the situation that we're in. The Strait of Hormuz is definitely closed, and the oil markets, oil prices are getting higher and higher and higher. And in August, our oil reserves here in America will run out. And if things don't get better and the Strait of Hormuz is not opened up in August, we're going to see some really serious consequences in terms of the U.S. economy.
0: What started all of this was attacks on commercial shipping in the Strait of Hormuz. But what evidence has been presented linking Iran to those attacks? And has that evidence been independently verified?
1: Well, the thing is that Iran, you know, the Strait of Hormuz are territorial waters that Iran shares with Oman. And they generally allow it to be open because so much oil comes through there. And in response to a totally unprovoked, there was no reason for Trump to murder the Supreme Leader of Iran on February 28th. Absolutely none. No reason for him to bomb an elementary school and kill a whole bunch of schoolgirls. No reason to launch this war with Iran. In response to the U.S. launching a totally unprovoked war out of nowhere at a time that Iran was trying to negotiate with the United States, in response to that, we had Iran then close the Strait of Hormuz, and they say they have the right to do it. And the United States has then come to international bodies and said, oh, what about maritime freedom, freedom of navigation? Well, Iran would be happy to do that if they weren't being bombed and they weren't being attacked and they were not facing unprovoked attacks. They've closed the Strait of Hormuz. Now, the memorandum of understanding was that Iran would control it for the next 60 days after the memorandum of understanding and gradually start opening it up. And ships are going through, to be clear. They just have to go through with Iran's permission. They're allowing Russian ships to go through. They're allowing Chinese ships to go through, not allowing American ships to go through, not allowing Israeli ships to go through. And generally, what they have done with the ships that they allow to go through is they escort them through. They say, okay, you can go through, but you have to go along this route. You have to kind of go where we see you're going. And it appears that there were a number of ships that were trying to go through the Strait of Hormuz, not on an approved route, not with the approval of Iran that is currently controlling the strait. And they were given many warnings, et cetera. And at the point that it was made clear they were going to continue going, drones have flown at ships, and Iran maintains that is their right because this is their territorial water. And also the memorandum of understanding said that for the next 60 days they would be able to do that. So the idea that this is all Iran's fault, Iran ruined the ceasefire, no, they abided by what they were expected to do under the ceasefire. The United States just kind of, expected that they would just start allowing U.S. commercial vessels to go through the Strait of Hormuz when that was not the agreement. So that's the situation we're in, and now the memorandum of understanding is history, and the bombs and missiles are flying. Meanwhile, the Iranian public is fired up, mourning the death of the Supreme Leader, and we're looking at conflict.
0: Right. The other thing is, I wanted to ask you about, when the U.S. strikes civilian nuclear infrastructure, particularly near the Basra nuclear power plant, takes out railways. The Iran attacks military bases in Bahrain, Kuwait, Qatar, and Jordan. What about that strategy, these two different things, one that seems to target civilian infrastructure and the other that attacks military bases?
1: Well, exactly. I mean, international law forbids targeting civilian infrastructure, things like power plants, things like water purification facilities, these kind of things. If you destroy them, that has an impact on the population overall. You can imagine what would happen, if, say, the electricity here in New York City went off. That would have a big impact on the population, right, if water system was knocked out. And with nuclear power plants, obviously there's even more of a danger because nuclear, there's the danger of fallout and, of some kind of nuclear catastrophe resulting from it all. Now, generally, the way the Pentagon justifies these claims is they say, well, this facility, it's somehow tied in with the military. That's the language they use. They say, okay, well, this power plant that we're targeting, well, there's people in the military that are using, the electricity from it. Yeah, well, there's a lot of civilians that are using it. And when a country is locked down and in a state of war, the military is everywhere in the country. And the Islamic Revolutionary Guards are very well embedded among the population. This is very similar to what Israel does, right? They will target civilians and they'll say, oh, well, there was a terrorist cell hiding in this house, or they'll blow up the hospital and they'll say, yeah, but the terrorists were just using the hospital as a human shield. I mean, this is this is how things tend to be done during war. And Iran is retaliating against U.S. Military bases throughout the region, U.S. infrastructure, military infrastructure throughout the region. The USA has a huge amount of bases throughout the Middle East region. If you look at the map, I mean, just the amount of military bases of the United States surrounding in close proximity to the Islamic Republic of Iran is quite large. Those bases, they, as far as Iran is concerned, they're fair game, and they retaliate. Now, the USA has largely evacuated soldiers from those bases so that they're not killed when the bases are hit. But those bases have been just pummeled. I mean, if you look at, I mean, they have just destroyed, I mean, millions and millions and millions and millions of dollars worth of not just military hardware, but property. I mean, the dormitories that soldiers stay in, the buildings. I mean, it's, you know, the USA has really, really lost lots of money on this. I mean, the amount of money that this war is costing America, we're talking hundreds of billions of dollars. I mean, this is one of the most expensive wars that we have seen in a long time. I mean, this is going to cost us in terms of the damage incurred to U.S. military hardware throughout the region, in terms of the money that's being spent every day. This is going to cost America a lot, and that doesn't even take into account the fact that the world economy is screaming and we're all paying for it at the gas tank.
0: Right. If we could just switch gears now to more sort of domestic, to more domestic things. You've been following the Tyler Robinson trial. This is the alleged assassin of Charlie Kirk. Some of the defense was questioning the reliability of evidence in court yesterday. What have you been hearing from this trial?
1: Well, you know, the important thing to remember is that this is one of the biggest and most high-profile cases that we've seen in quite some time. I mean, the murder of Charlie Kirk on the campus before the world, that horrific video of him being shot in the neck while he's speaking, that's kind of haunted the country. And, you know, he was very much kind of made a martyr by the Donald Trump camp. And they had a very large, you know, memorial gathering with hundreds of thousands of people. And I mean, it's really become kind of a big moment. So you would think that law enforcement in the trial of Tyler Robinson, who's the alleged shooter, who's accused of having done the murder, you would think that they would do everything they could to, you know, dot the I's and cross the T's. That's not the case. If you look at what's been presented, we're seeing just shoddy police work. I mean, for example, the site where Tyler Robinson took his alleged shot was never cordoned off so the police could gather evidence. And everything was cleared. You know, you'd think that would be one of the first things you would do is, you know, go to the scene. In addition to that, the site of the murder has been completely paved over by concrete. The tent under which Charlie Kirk was shot was moved and turned into kind of a trophy or a sacred thing that they're using at Turning Points gatherings. And then the site is completely paved over with concrete. And the law enforcement didn't even know that the site was being paved over with concrete. They heard about it, admitted on the stand, from TV news. Now, the judge recently declassified and allowed as evidence a federal ballistics report that was done by federal agents where they could not match a bullet fragment with the gun that Tyler Robinson allegedly used. And so in addition to just law enforcement not doing what you would routinely do in a case like this, on top of that, we now have that, you know, ballistics reports that are saying, actually, we can't really confirm that this is actually the shot that killed Charlie Kirk. And so there should be no surprise that all over the internet, people are questioning the official story. And I'm not here to tell you what I think actually happened. I'm not even here to tell you that Tyler Robinson is necessarily innocent. I'm just here to tell you that the internet is abuzz with people questioning the official story of how Charlie Kirk was killed. And the proceedings we've seen at the pretrial hearings that are taking place, where all kinds of basic police work has not been done and basic evidence you would have in any kind of case like this has not been acquired, is really, really feeding that you know, questioning and cynicism and speculation.
0: Right. There was, I remember at the time, that the FBI had got involved quite early and sort of wanted to, with Kash Patel, had wanted to sort of dominate control of the scene. Do you think that had any bearing on this sort of muddied lack of proper police procedure?
1: Well, that raises questions, right? Because if the FBI was on a scene so quickly, why were basic police work tasks not done? I mean, one thing that is quite shocking is apparently unused bullets were found at the scene. But local law enforcement, the local police, didn't know about this until the pretrial hearings when that came up in the reports from federal officers. So, you'd think if there's unused bullets found at the scene, that would be a really, really important thing if you're trying to make the forensic case that Tyler Robinson did it. So why did the local police not even know about this, right? And there's an element of you have to wonder, like, are the federal police and the local police in Utah really cooperating here? Are they cooperating to carry this out, or what's going on here? Because we just see so much police mismanagement. I you would think this would be an open and shut case, but now it's looking like the defense actually may be able to make strong arguments and say, look, he didn't do it. You can't prove he actually did it, and that is, the U.S. legal system. You're supposed to have shadow of a doubt, right? Mm-hmm. The job of the prosecution is to prove that Tyler Robinson was here at this site and he did shoot Charlie Kirk. And it's looking like all kinds of basic physical evidence one would need in order to prove that was not acquired.
0: Right. And I should stress, actually, this is a preliminary hearing rather than a trial, but the judge must apply in deciding whether there's sufficient evidence to send this case to trial, right? What are you hearing about evidence that the prosecutors may present that would prove a sort of political motivation, and how difficult is that standard to meet?
1: Well, generally, right, I mean, I think at this point the main case against Tyler Robinson is the confession, right, is that he said he did it. He confessed to having done it. He turned himself in. And it appears from what we're hearing, there's no way of knowing. The rumor is that the defense's argument, when it does actually go to trial, we're in pretrial hearings, will be that Tyler Robinson was having a mental health episode. Right. That he, that he didn't actually do it. He was just mentally ill and thought he did it or was delusional or wanted attention for himself or something. That they're going to argue that the confession that Tyler Robinson gave was not legitimate. That is going to be their defense, which, if there's no actual physical evidence, they will still have a huge, huge, task of convincing the jury of that. Now, in theory, the burden of proof should be on the prosecution, but everyone who knows about the legal system in the United States knows that's not the case, right? Unfortunately, even though there's a lot of talk of shadow of a doubt, et cetera, generally, if you're on trial for a crime, you better prove you're innocent, even though that's not the way things are supposed to be, even though that's not the language of the legal system. If they don't have sufficient evidence to show that Tyler Robinson pulled the trigger and did this, there's already other questions people are asking about how he got to the roof, and they're asking all kinds of questions about just the physicality of how Tyler Robinson could have pulled this off. And if they don't have any evidence to show that he actually pulled the trigger, and then they can convince the jury that his confession was not sincere or was mentally ill or was delusional or whatever, they might have a strong case for acquittal.
0: Right. And just one last question. Charlie Kirk led this Turning Point USA, this conservative student association. What's happened to the association since then? And with his assassination, are we seeing a dismantling of that association?
1: Well, that's the thing. So, the internet is abound with leaks of texts and conversations showing that Charlie Kirk's position on Israel is changing. That is what makes people question the official story of his assassination, is that, we have all these texts and all these messages confirming that at the time of his death, he was starting to disagree with U.S. support for Israel, which he had long been very vocally in favor of. And he had been, opposing the idea of a war with Iran. And that is the main reason that there are so many people questioning the official story of his death. And there's been a lot of drama since then. What has happened is that Turning Points USA has fired a lot of its employees, and it has taken a much more pro-Israeli stance. And it is his widow, who is now leading the organization, And that has, you know, a lot of people wondering what's going on here. And there's, you know, and there's a lot of back and forth. People say you shouldn't question a grieving widow. And that, you know, if you look at Charlie Kirk's record of public statements, he was always pro-Israel. But then there are these text messages. There is, you know, talk of him opposing Ben Shapiro. There are private conversations that people are referring to. And that is the basis for the disagreement. And now Turning Points USA has largely, you know, changed its staffing. They've gotten a lot more funding because there's an outpouring of sympathy for them, you know, after the murder of Charlie Kirk. And a lot of people are wondering if the organization is just becoming more solidly in a neoconservative camp. You know, there was an element of Trumpism that was kind of anti-establishment conservative populism, right? That's what MAGA, you know, was about. And that Turning Points USA, despite getting a lot of corporate funding and all of that, always kind of had it played into that kind of anti-establishment edge. And Charlie Kirk would go to the college campuses and anyone could get up and ask him questions. And people would ask him questions, you know, about things that are generally off limits in American political discourse, you know, like the you know, 1967, the sinking of the attack on the USS Liberty. It wasn't sunk, but the attack on it. And the idea was he was in favor of free discourse. And so, he was kind of a standard Republican. He was in favor of going to the campuses and letting people debate him and just, you know, having back and forth with students where they could ask him any questions and he would debate them on any points. And it looks like Turning Points USA is not going to be that kind of organization any longer.
0: Mm. Caleb Maupin, I want to leave it there, but thank you for joining Frontline Voices this afternoon. Grateful, as always, for your insights and analysis.
1: Sure thing.
0: That was Caleb Maupin, journalist, author, and founder of the Center for Political Innovation, on the latest with the U.S. and Iran collapse of the Memorandum of Understanding, and his take on the preliminary hearing before the trial of Tyler Robinson, the alleged assassin of the leader of Turning Points USA, the Conservative Student Association, Charlie Kirk. We'll just take a short musical break, and then we'll be back with some clips from the press conference organized by LULAC, a prominent Hispanic organization, over the alleged ICE killings of Lorenzo Salgado Arujo that took place on Tuesday morning. We'll just take a break and be back with you shortly.

0: And welcome back to Frontline Voices. I'm the host of the show, Rebecca Miles. You're listening to WBAI Pacifica Radio 99.5 FM in New York. We'll play now an excerpt from a press conference that was held yesterday afternoon with leading national Latino organizations and community activists who are standing in solidarity with the family of Lorenzo Salgado Araújo to call for full transparency and accountability from the U.S. Immigration and Customs Enforcement following the shooting death of Lorenzo. They will discuss the urgent need for an independent and transparent accounting of the events leading up to his death, the importance of preserving and releasing all relevant evidence, and speaking to the broader concerns regarding Department of Homeland Security and ICE's increasingly violent and dangerous enforcement tactics. And the first speaker is Juan Proano, CEO of LULAC. LULAC, of course, is the League of United Latin American Citizens and is the largest and oldest Hispanic and Latin American civil rights organization in the U.S. It was founded in 1929 in Corpus Christi, Texas. So we'll go to that clip now and hear from Juan Proano.
1: Good afternoon, everyone. Thank you for joining us on such short notice. My name is Juan Proano, and I'm the CEO of the League of United Latin American Citizens. 2 days ago, an ICE officer shot and killed Lorenzo Salgado Araújo in Houston's Magnolia Park. He was 52 years old, a husband, a father, a small business owner who spent 35 years in this country building homes across the city of Houston. He had no criminal record. He was in the process of securing his legal status, and we believe was months away from doing so. He was killed on his way to pick up his crew at 6:50 in the morning. Since that morning, the federal government has done two things. It has released an account that has not been backed by a single piece of evidence, and it has locked everything away that could prove what actually has happened. Lorenzo's family learned what happened to their father through social media. 2 days later, they still do not have possession of his body. And I want to start off by something that hasn't necessarily been talked about enough. We've all seen the video. He was on his stomach. He was prone with ICE agents on top of him. He'd been shot in the flank near his stomach. Before putting Lorenzo into the ambulance and sending him to the hospital, they took away all of his personal identification. There was nothing to identify him when he arrived at the hospital. And as a result, the hospital took him in as a John Doe. In doing so, it set off a bunch of triggers, a bunch of extra hurdles that the family has had to effectively navigate through, starting with the fact that they've had to have biometric information from his family in order to confirm his identity. They knew all along that it was Lorenzo. They did not confirm that he had passed or deceased until well over 24 hours after the actual incident and shooting. Okay. And now they're asking the next of kin, his wife, to come in and sign for his body. Sadly, she's undocumented, and we're working with the family and with lawyers to get a power of attorney for Ronaldo to be able to go in and claim his father's body. They haven't made it easy. They've made it very, very difficult for the family. And unfortunately, Ronaldo's not going to be able to join us. He spent a little bit of time on social media, and he saw a lot of the hateful messages and rhetoric about his father. He's also received text messages that have claimed that his father has deserved this treatment and deserved the fact that he was shot and killed and deprived of his family. And so what we're doing now is we're calling and we're demanding for the release of Lorenzo Salgado Arujo's body to his family. His family cannot bury a man that they do not have possession of. He deserves a proper funeral, proper time for the family to grieve. But in addition to that, we're having to go through the extra steps to also schedule an independent autopsy, separate and apart from what the city may do with his body. His wife and three children would like to bury him with dignity, so much so that all the work that we're doing is to ensure that they are comfortable. They've even requested not to have local law enforcement participate in the procession with his body. The second thing that we're doing is we're asking local law enforcement and federal agencies to preserve all of the evidence, body cameras, dash cam footage, dispatch logs, photographs, and every report that's basically available to them to secure it, to make sure that nothing is deleted and that nothing is lost, and that the government's account of actually what happened is true, and it is backed up 100% by evidence. We've asked the community, and LULAC has put out a reward for anyone that can provide us with any video evidence, any witness evidence that can help us secure either an indictment or even exonerate the individuals that were actually a part of this targeted operation, which is what they've described. And you can go to lulac.org and through the contact us page, be able to reach us and email us directly as well. We're also asking for the return of the personal effects of his vehicle and his equipment, his wallet, all of his personal effects, the vehicle and the equipment, which is for thousands and thousands of dollars for their small business, which their employees basically rely on. We know that it's going to be a difficult and challenging task, but we're asking for all of that to be returned to his family immediately. And we're also asking for an open and full and independent investigation. We met yesterday with the local district attorney's office, Sean Teer, and I will tell you that he was sincere in his condolences to Ronaldo and to the family. We want to believe that he will try and conduct an independent investigation, but he was always also very practical. Practical in that he said it would be difficult without cooperation of the federal agencies, but we will continue to work with him and with the Office of Civil Rights in Harris County in order to ensure that there's transparency and not justice, because we can't get justice. We can't get Lorenzo back, but that there's accountability for his family. In the last 24 to 48 hours, we've had over 125,000 people sign a petition asking for an independent investigation. People are rising up. The Latino community is coming together and raising their voice in support of this. We've been very fortunate that the community has also responded in kind, raising over $250,000 for the family to cover funeral expenses and legal expenses to support Maria, Lorenzo's wife, who has been left without the sole provider to her family and to her best friend as well. And while they have three adult sons, one of them is still in college, and his father ensured that all of their college expenses were paid for, and he still has several years to go. Ronaldo and Lorenzo Jr. have spoken eloquently about their father, about the privacy that the family has basically enjoyed, and we ask you to continue to protect that privacy and respect that privacy. These are difficult times, and no one should have to go through what this family has gone through. What we've heard from ICE is no different from what we heard when they reported on Renee Good's shooting and killing, and the killing of Alex Preddy. They're following a playbook. They're following a template. And what we've seen under the new Secretary of DHS is no different from what we've seen under Secretary Noem. We do not believe what DHS and ICE says. We do not trust the FBI to run an independent investigation. DHS has appointed a inspector general as well. And we have spoken with them because they're now going around the local Latino small businesses in the area trying to collect evidence and video evidence. And I will say that the Latino small businesses are also leery and also very concerned about having their small businesses ransacked, their devices and computers inspected as a result. And we're working with them to cooperate and making it available, not just to these agencies, but making it available publicly through our social media channels as well. And so I want to thank the media for their continued reporting. We will take some questions at the end to Q&A. But for the moment, I want to pass this on to Carlos Eduardo Espina, who has played an integral role in helping us amplify the petition and our call to action, and also for his generous support of the family through a sizable contribution and also his efforts. Thank you very much, Carlos, and I pass it on to you.
2: Well, thank you very much, Juan. I'm not going to say much because I think you said mostly everything that needed to be said. I was just going to speak on the social media impact and just the community impact in general. You know, I track a lot of things that happen and how people react to them. And this has definitely been one of the most impactful cases from what I've seen that's generated such a big reaction. You sent me the petition. I think it was 9 p.m. two nights ago, and you know, went on live stream, made some videos about it, woke up the next day, it had over 30,000 signatures. And over that whole day, I mean, we were getting 10,000 plus signatures every single hour, which indicates that this is something that people feel very strongly about. And I hope, you know, those who have the power to do something in this situation will do what's right. And, you know, beyond that, I think I'm very happy, despite everything, of how the community has come together and raised over $200,000 in, what is it, the span of 24 or 40 something hours. I think it shows that, you know, despite everything that's going on in this moment, our community is very united, especially in cases like this. So I think it's a testament of our strength in these difficult times. And I hope people keep supporting and also highlight other cases, you know, because unfortunately, this is not the first. And if things continue, it probably won't be the last time something like this happens. So that's why we hope this petition achieves justice, you know, and a full investigation, not just for this family, but also forces the government to reevaluate their tactics. Because like I said, and you mentioned correctly, Juan, this is not the first time something like this has happened under this administration. And so we want this case to be one that puts an end to all this madness that we're seeing. So I'm very grateful once again for everyone who supported, who signed the petition. I think I just checked right now, we're actually at 133,000. So I think we went up a couple thousand during this call, which shows how people are still supporting even days after. And the GoFundMe is at over 200,000, which is just very impressive in my experience seeing, you know, similar campaigns and actions like this. And, you know, my regards to the family, and I hope they know that they're not alone, and that all the organizations involved, and I would say millions of Latinos and other people in this country, are behind them as well. So thank you very much for the opportunity to speak. And now I can pass it to Janet, if that's okay, or I don't know if you had a certain order in mind, Juan.
0: Okay, ended that. It was a virtual press conference called yesterday afternoon by a coalition of national Latino organizations, community activists who are standing in solidarity with the family of Lorenzo to call for full transparency and accountability for U.S. Immigration and Customs Enforcement following the shooting death of Lorenzo on July 7th, Tuesday, early morning. We heard from Juan Porrano, CEO of LULAC, and the last speaker was Carlos Eduardo Espina. He's a community activist and content creator. He's very big on Instagram and TikTok, and he's been covering the hell out of this and sharing the petition and helping the GoFundMe account to help with the family at this terrible time for them. And we'll continue to keep following that story. And again, just in the Charlie Kirk assassination, there's... You've got local law enforcement and federal agencies, and everything is kind of getting murky. And who's responsible? And what happened? And what are the details? You've got this clash of local and federal in this particular case. So we'll continue to follow this on Frontline Voices. I want to thank Catherine Davis and Reggie Johnson for engineering, Carrie McDay, Gianna Perez and Sal Tuzinski, our WBAI News intern reporters. 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

0: Hello, this is Inez Barron with my husband, the outspoken, indomitable Charles Barron, the love of my life. 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
2: I'm Max Pringle with these headlines. President Trump has chosen not to sign a sweeping housing affordability bill today in protest of Congress not approving a strict voter ID bill that does not have enough support to pass. Sagar Magani has more.
3: President Trump says he will let a bipartisan housing affordability bill become law without his signature. It's the most sweeping effort in decades to address housing costs, but the president's refusing to sign it in protest of Congress not passing a strict voter ID bill.
4: We want to keep America great. And we will do so by approving the Save America Act,
3: which does not have enough support to pass. The president was to sign the housing bill 2 weeks ago, but scrapped it.
5: He's petulant, he's angry, and he looks ridiculous.
3: Top Senate Democrat Chuck Schumer. The president's refusal is boosting GOP concerns about addressing rising costs in an election year. The housing bill will become law either way. The president had 10 days to veto it, but chose not to. Sagar Magani at the White House.
2: A series of unclaimed airstrikes have struck Iran after the U.S. said it ended its attacks. That's raising questions about who targeted the Islamic Republic. The strikes on Thursday hit areas across southern Iran as the country buried the late Supreme Leader Ayatollah Ali Khamenei, who was killed in U.S.-Israeli airstrikes at the start of the conflict in February. More from Stuart Smith.
6: U.S. Central Command had earlier confirmed hitting around 90 targets across Iran over 2 days of strikes, which Iran's health ministry says killed at least 14 people and wounded 78. Sally Lockwood is a reporter in Dubai.
7: There have been reports of a third night of explosions in Iran, centered around the south of the country, but also in the southwestern city of Bushehr, where Iran's main nuclear power plant is. Apparently there have been more explosions there, according to Iranian state media. But curiously, Washington hasn't confirmed that they are behind this third night of strikes. In fact, a U.S. official speaking to multiple media outlets overnight said that they weren't planning a third night of attacks.
6: From Feature Story News in London, I'm Stuart Smith.
2: President Trump dismissed all three remaining members of the U.S. Election Assistance Commission on Thursday. The move abruptly disables the only federal agency devoted solely to election administration at a moment when Trump has sought to reshape federal voting rules. The two Democratic commissioners, Thomas Hicks and Benjamin Hovland, were notified by email. The third commissioner, Republican Christy McCormick, was allowed to resign. That's according to sources within the agency not authorized to speak publicly. The firings leave the four-member commission with no commissioners. That means it cannot take official action until new members are installed. They also come days after the Supreme Court granted the president power to fire leaders of independent agencies, weakening a legal framework that for decades had insulated bipartisan federal commissions from direct White House control. Temporary protective status holders from seven countries, including Haiti and Syria, are set to lose their ability to legally work starting today. Legal experts say, however, that the date is a placeholder. The Supreme Court decision last month that undid TPS didn't immediately end the program granting the temporary right to work for immigrants fleeing war and natural disaster in their homelands. Instead, it pushed it back to the district courts, which are now charged with issuing an implementation order. That leaves TPS holders and their employers in limbo as they wait for the program's official termination. Legal experts say to permanently stay in the U.S., TPS holders must seek another avenue like asylum, marriage, or employment. Oakland Mayor Barbara Lee named Interim Police Chief James Beer as the city's new permanent chief. The move comes amid turmoil in a department under federal oversight and with several chiefs cycling through in recent years. Officials say one of Spain's deadliest ever wildfires has killed at least 11 people and 19 others are listed as missing. Climate change is being blamed for hot, dry conditions that contributed to the fire and to a rise in deaths linked to heat illnesses. Those are the Pacifica headlines. I'm Max Pringle.
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This is Arnie Arneson, and this is the Friday edition of The Attitude with Arnie Arneson and producers Dave Scott and Stephanie Collins. You know the drill. Recording on another lovely, lovely Thursday morning in Concord, New Hampshire. I begin the day with America's a Gun. It's a poem by Brian Bilstone. I dedicate

thought was realizing that all of a sudden, Rahm Emanuel was traveling to Tel Aviv to read the Israelis the Riot Act. And the reason why this is so surprising is that I believe his father was born in Israel. Okay. He actually was part of the Israeli army for a short period of time. Okay. And when he became the chief of staff, with, was it Bill Clinton? I think it was, the Israelis were so happy. Our man in Washington, our man in Washington. So the connection between Rahm Emanuel being kind of like the voice of Israel, if not in Washington, at least within the Democratic Party, is incredibly well known. For his decision to travel to Tel Aviv to basically scold Bibi Netanyahu and the Israelis is kind of shocking. And as someone said, well, he's obviously reading the political tea leaves and getting ready to run for president in 2028. But if nothing else, I'm going to share a part of the story. Here we go. Democrat Rahm Emanuel, a former Chicago mayor who's expected to launch a 2028 presidential bid, has told Israel that it should no longer expect unconditional aid from the United States. I'm telling you, I keep rereading that headline going, who did this? Rahm Emanuel? I mean, this really tells you how the landscape has shifted. So let me read a portion of the article. His address, delivered on Wednesday to Tel Aviv University, also included pointed criticism of Israeli Prime Minister Benjamin Netanyahu. Quote, unconditional support has produced a prime minister who has presumed that his strategic interest would incur no political cost if he ignored America's concerns about settlements and sparked a regional war, Emanuel said. In light of this dynamic, Emanuel argued that the U.S.-Israeli bond needed to be reassessed. Remember that word. Quote, we need to fundamentally a new and different approach to this alliance. Those remarks represent a leftward shift on the issue for Emanuel. A longtime member of the Democratic Party's establishment, Emanuel has played a key role in shaping U.S.-Israeli relations. He worked as an advisor to President Bill Clinton during the Israel-Palestine peace negotiations. He also was involved in the Middle East policy as a chief of staff to former President Barack Obama from 2009 to 2010. I mean, I'm reading this going, God, he's getting so ready to run for 2028. And he's looking at the Democratic base and they are wild. Okay. They are wild. So really quickly, and then I'm going to toss to Harvey. Many observers see the speech as evidence of the shifting tides within the Democratic Party, where U.S.-Israel relations have long been considered sacrosanct. Emanuel, whose father was born in Jerusalem, has been a longtime critic of Netanyahu, but he is not known for openly advocating for conditions to be placed on U.S. aid to Israel. Rather, he helped to oversee the initial funding for Israel's Iron Dome defense system as Obama's chief of staff. I assume this was an effort to launch a presidential bid by addressing the issues that have become for the first time so central to the Democratic Party politics. Of course, who's saying this is James Zogby, who's president of the American Arab American Institute in Washington, D.C. But polls released this week underscore the shifting sentiment among U.S. voters towards Israel. It found that 58% of Democrats felt that U.S. was too supportive of Israel, which is a significant drop from 45% in January of 2024. So I could go on and on and on, but they have to be concerned because this is the person that delivered the message. I mean, Arnie could go to Tel Aviv University and they'd roll their eyes, all right? But when Rahm Emanuel does it, yeah. Oh my God, the earth is shifting. It is shifting. And for him to take this stance, one, getting ready for 2028, but recognizing that there is a moral imperative here. And it's not just because of what America is supporting, but ultimately about the security of Israel. And he's worried about the security of Israel. And I'm not sure that this is helping them. All right. In fact, I know it's not. So if it is Friday, it must be Texas. And if it's Texas, we get to hang out with Harvey Kronberg. He's the publisher of the Quorum Report, Texas's oldest political newsletter. And no, he is not the oldest political commentator in Texas. so much to talk about. I mean, I feel like, you know, Texas has been overblown, unfortunately, this week because of what's happening in Maine. But there are two stories that now are grabbing the headlines coming out of Texas. And one of them is about a shooting of an undocumented immigrant in Houston, and people are wild. They are absolutely wild. And I want to start, Harvey, by reminding my audience something that your editor of the Quorum Report has reminded me over and over again, and that is that Houston alone has over 600,000 undocumented immigrants. So this is really a significant portion of their population. It is a base of their population. They rely on this population from everything, from the oil and gas industry to what happens in their nursing homes to what happens in their restaurants.

0: So when you think of that number, I just want people to know that's the size of Vermont. Okay. That's how many people we're talking about. So, this horrific murder has really triggered a lot of response. So I'm going to ask you to talk a little bit about what we know and why it has put the mayor of Houston in such a difficult position. So welcome back to the program, Harvey.
1: Well, thank you. First of all, the Houston cannot function without its undocumented workforce. I mean, it simply cannot function. So it is own the city in so many ways. And when we say he's an undocumented worker, he'd lived there for 30 years, was now in the process and in the current context of becoming legal, getting a work card, had a family, kids and grandkids, member of the community, the least likely guy to resist arrest or do what he was accused of. And of course, ICE has not released any tapes or supporting evidence for their contention that he was in some way resisting being detained. The position, the mayor's in a pretty tough position. He's
0: And explain why this has gotten to the mayor, because the question is who should investigate this murder? And I want to just really quickly take you to the Houston Chronicle, because here's the editorial. Listen to the headline of the editorial. ICE lies, period. This is the editorial. And now they've killed a Houstonian. Houstonians must stand up for one another after the killing of Lorenzo Salgado Arroyo by immigration agents. And they describe, as you did, like, you know, how long he's been in the community. But I just want people to sort of hear the opening. He started his day Tuesday, as he does most days, working at 5 a.m. before the rest of the city. His wife cooks him breakfast, and at 5:50, he kissed her goodbye. He took his boots and his lunch and his working white van, patted his dog, and headed to pick up the construction crew and drive out to the suburbs, where they were working on more homes that he'd spent his career building. An hour later, he'd been shot and killed. So I just want everyone to sort of see this sort of normalcy of what he is. But also, as you point out, Houston could not survive without them. Look what he was doing. He was building homes. Look what he was responsible for, picking up the construction crew. So all those pieces, Harvey, really sort of reinforce what you just said. So I want people to understand he wasn't a criminal. He was a member of the community. He was well respected. Frankly, he was loved. And for him to be dead, it is hard for us to believe ICE. And the headline of the editorial, ICE lies. ICE lies.
1: They do. I mean, the administration routinely lies. And pretty much every, you know, we try and find another word other than lie. But
0: you can't.
1: You know, you can't rely. The only thing you may be able to rely on is some of the economic data that comes out of the Fed and Bureau of Labor Statistics. But when it comes to policy or any of their testing of constitutional limits, they do. They simply lie. It's established. And now, the political problem is, well, first of all, there's two political problems. When 10% of your population is documented, destabilize that element of your workforce, that has enormous potential economic consequences for the city, not to mention driving part of the economy further underground. The mayor has said that the city may not have jurisdiction to do its own independent investigation, despite the fact that nobody believes anything I says. That has further unsettled, pretty much the entire community. The problem for Mayor Whitmire, he's a 40-year veteran of the Texas legislature, former House member, former senator, now mayor in his 70s, was very receptive to, he initially resisted having his police force cooperate with ICE on detainees. The governor of Texas then threatened the city of Houston with revoking or cutting $100 million in public safety funds, which would have, and this is right before the Republican convention, right before FIFA, the World Soccer, it would have been disastrous. And instead of, most people think that the governor did not have that authority, but rather than litigate it, they changed the statute, they muddied it up a little bit, got to the same place more or less, but gave the governor a victory, something that he could call a victory. And that's, you know, Mayor Whitmire has been doing that kind of crawfishing
0: dancing
1: most of his career.
0: Yeah.
1: And, So now he's in a situation where the community is outraged. Nobody believes a word ICE says. ICE is a public menace. And if he were to allow an independent investigation, the governor of Texas, who is now campaigning for reelection, would come in guns blazing, threatening the city of Houston, one of the bluest cities in the state. So the mayor's in a no-win position, frankly. What he said is he's in close contact with the federal authorities and will report any details as they know they.
0: So it's interesting because I was looking at the city council meeting on Wednesday night, okay, yeah. And I think it's important for people to understand that what was going on. So you have a council member who basically says, look, I've been a prosecutor. This is not our province. This is really what the feds need to do. But at the same time, obviously, a lot of people go, I don't give a crap what the Fed says. I mean, let's be honest. They don't give a crap what anybody says. So why should we respect them when they don't respect us? I mean, I'll be honest with you right there.
1: Well, Minnesota, as you may remember, Minnesota is conducting its own investigation. Oh. And we're going to be, I believe, are prosecuting some members of ICE that committed the murders.
0: Well, I and so they are our role model. And I asked the question on my Facebook page, will Houston be Minneapolis? Okay, I asked that question, actually. And what's so interesting is that if nothing else, give us the videotapes. Show us what you have. I mean, yeah. Even if we're not going to, quote unquote, investigate, give us the material that you're going to be looking at, because at least we have to look at it. And remember, the city council is responsible to protect Houstonians. And so while this is maybe considered under the province of ICE, it is about a resident of Houston, and people are wild. So the mayor is in a very difficult position, but at a minimum, even if he doesn't conduct a formal investigation, he could demand at least some of the footage, some of the information to at least show that he cares.
1: The fact that they haven't released it says they're lying. I mean, it's pro forma. That's an absolute. What's different about this in Minnesota is apparently there's no independent videos to dispute anything that I says. In both of the murders up in Minnesota, if I remember correctly, you had lots of independent video recording it and was then subsequently released and forced ICE into the position of disclosing.
0: Right. But, and I'm going to dedicate what happened to this guy to one of our Supreme Court justices, because it was clear that they were racial profiling the vehicle. Okay. 5 a.m. Someone who appears to be Hispanic is driving the car. He's not speeding. He didn't cross the model line. He's on his way to work. What was the reason to stop him? One thing, swarthy complexion. Okay. And I think that that's another reason why people are just exploding, because now everyone feels vulnerable. This is not about the undocumented. This is about anyone that fits the image of what they are looking for, and that's a significant portion of Houston.
1: And we've mentioned that there are 600,000 undocumented, mostly Latino workers in Houston. Houston is absolutely the most diverse city in the country. Right. It is 50% dark complexion city.
0: Right, right. That's another reason why the mayor is in a very difficult position. Yes. Because this was clearly racial profiling. If that's the case, they could do it to anyone. And for him not to ask questions, for him not to pursue this, no matter what they think is the province of the feds, people are going to be wild, because they're going to feel even more insecure because now someone's dead.
1: And when you, in the background as a subtext, we've got a future mayor's race and city politics essentially break down to not Republican versus Democrat, but black versus brown. Which place will the Anglos land on a particular campaign? So he's got multiple constituencies to satisfy there, and they're competing constituencies against the context of his reelection in 2 years.
0: Oh my God. So Harvey, but the story that I originally was excited about talking to you about was about Ken Paxton and his love nest. And someone's going, Arnie, you care about his love nest? I said, oh, of course I do. And the reason I care about his love nest is that Ken Paxton vowed to crack down on illegal voting. He may have violated Texas election laws, not once, but six times. Why? Because he doesn't live at home anymore because his wife is divorcing him, so he can't use that as his residence. Instead, he's shacking up with his new lover du jour, and it turns out it's in a different location, and he unfortunately has been using the old address, not the love nest address, which is where he's actually residing. And therefore, the question is, did Ken Paxton, the attorney general, vote illegally? We need to crack down, Harvey Kronberg.
1: Plus, I think he may have perjured himself on his voter registration. So,
0: who's going to investigate this? And that's my question. How do you even address this issue?
1: It's a campaign issue, obviously. That's the province of the Attorney General. Although, I guess, I'm not sure where the love nest is. It could be the Collin County Attorney, but that's so far still, it's increasingly purple, but it's still a solidly red county.
0: Oh my God. Where's the love nest? Where's the love nest? I love it. That's my ad.
1: You've got Paxton on tape saying that properly reporting your address as your domicile for elections is critical, and that, you know, there's no excuse for not having done that. So you've got him, but he's intellectually lazy. He's by the way, you know where he was for the 250th anniversary of the Declaration of Independence.
0: No, where was he?
1: He went to Iceland with his girlfriend, and then on 4th of July, he was in the country of the guys that lost, you know, England.
0: Oh no! Oh my God! So there's a real commitment to place.
1: And there's and it's kind of like Ted Cruz leaving during Winter Storm Uri.
0: That's right. That's right. And going to Mexico to some sort of resort. I love it. I tell you, these textures, you can't make them up. But one of the reasons we're talking so much about Paxton is that there is a potential jump ball in the Senate race because Ken Paxton is running against James Tallarico. And James Tallarico, I just read, has raised over 30 million, that's M, million in the second quarter, which is more than triple of what Ken Paxton has raised. In addition to which, am I correct here? Is the Democratic Senatorial Committee going to commit any kind of money to Ken Paxton, or do they see him as too tainted and too tarnished?
1: You said me, the Republican.
0: No,
1: John Thune has already said, as Trump's boy, Trump can put the money in. We're not putting a dime into the Paxton race. Now, we'll see how that plays out. If the race really looks competitive in August, who the hell knows?
0: Well, I have a question about Tallarico's race, because I've been following stuff on Blue Sky and on Facebook and other places. So what is happening with the black vote in Texas? Because everyone keeps saying that that is going to be where he gets wounded, and that as a result of what happened in the primary, that it's going to be very hard for him to be able to sort of repair a relationship that he didn't intentionally destroy. I mean, that was not his intent. But Crockett made sure that, you know, that was her appeal. And my question then becomes, where is she, and why is she not, like, reaching the better angels?
1: If you go on Twitter right now, I thought that she was going to change her mind and ultimately in September get on the bandwagon. But the Republicans are distributing a tape of her saying that the primary was racist, that she was beat by racists. She's endorsed five down ballot black candidates. They all won. So the best thing she can do for the campaign to get black vote out is to have other black faces on the ticket. But she also called Tallarico a racist, which is maybe the stupidest thing I've heard in a long time. His comment was that Colin Allred ran a bad campaign. I've been screaming that from the rooftops. He ran a terrible campaign.
0: Crockett ran a terrible campaign. Everyone, please. So I am looking at what's going on with Maine, and someday we'll have a longer discussion about that. But then I'm looking at what happened in this race. Crockett mailed it in. I mean, she didn't decide until the last minute that she was even running. Someone who started a year and a half before she was announcing running for governor, to do it like 48 hours before, that's not actually respecting the voter.
1: Right. Well, again, we're going to he does have a problem in the black community. He's going to need the black community, but I think that means we're going to see President Obama and folks like Cory Booker spending a lot of time in the state in the fall.
0: Okay. I keep wanting people to show their spines and have courage and to act in the best interest of the nation they claim they love. And I have lost elections. That doesn't mean that I wouldn't support the person that beat me. Never, ever, ever. And Harvey, I told you the story that when I lost my race for governor, after I won the primary, one of the people I beat in the primary was the five-term congressman. And he said, I'll do anything to help you. I'll do anything to help you. That is not only something I adored, but I understood. He understood what the big fight wasn't between us. It was between us and the Republican.
1: One of my political mentors, a lobbyist, was fond of saying, "Deep down, they're shallow."
0: Wow, how sad. All right, but let's go to the governor's race, because you have a Democrat, Hinojosa, wanting to send $1,500 to every Texas household if elected governor. Whoa, where is this cash coming from?
1: Oh, probably data center revenues, since we're probably going to revoke sales tax exemptions that they normally have.
0: Oh, God.
1: And that's that's a hope for earned media, because there is absolutely no scenario that anybody can envision where the Texas legislature would authorize that kind of distribution. It's a way to, I guess, to address the affordability issue, but it's a really, I'm not sure who came up with that idea, but it doesn't really have any resonance, and it's a one-day story. And
0: I started to laugh, because I'm thinking, so she's doing the 1500, Trump's doing the Trump accounts. I mean, stop cutting these checks,
1: right.
0: Invest them in things we need. So before I let you go, what's happening on the AI front? Because I mean, the more you see the reaction of people on both sides of the base, both sides are so absolutely apoplectic about what it means. And you just mentioned something I did not know. They let AI get out from under the sales tax? What was that slip of the tongue? What were you talking about?
1: Data centers are generally exempt from sales tax, paying sales tax, but they do pay property tax. So in some of these rural counties, their argument is going to be that we're paying so much property tax that your property taxes, your school, we're essentially going to be paying for your schools and rural taxes. That's an argument that has not yet caught on, and I'm not sure it will, because there's no unified messaging coming from the data center construction universe. It's very fragmented. But it has got Republicans in a near panic right now. The governor threw the doors open for data centers, he's telling donors that he's going to lose Houston, Dallas, Austin, and San Antonio. They have to have a huge suburban and rural turnout because they will.
0: But that's where the AI centers are.
1: Exactly. And so he's doing everything he can to at least do the optics of putting the brakes on.
0: Okay, so Harvey, I've got an angle for you. Because I've worked on the idea of, you want us because we're going to pay property taxes, and therefore we're going to fund your schools and your fire department. So I actually took to the floor of the New Hampshire legislature, and I remember when I was trying to stop a incinerator. And they were talking about how much money they were going to contribute to the community in which they were going to place their incinerator. Guess what it turned out? They lied about the value of their incinerator. So the amount that they would have contributed if they were not lying would have been almost double the amount. So yeah, they were going to contribute a big chunk of change, but it turns out they were underestimating the actual value. So on top of the sell, there was a lie.
1: And actually, that's a whole other issue. We depend so much on property taxes, yet big corporations have dozens of lawyers to go against local appraisal districts on valuation issues, and ultimately the local appraisal districts have funds to do the battle, and they throw up their hands. And so we presume that our corporate and business property taxes are dramatically understated in the state, which just puts more load on residential.
0: But you know what? You make that an issue. 25 lawyers here, one lawyer there. 25 accountants here, one accountant there. They're claiming this. Do you believe them?
1: By the way, I will give Gina Hinojosa credit on this. She's the only statewide candidate that has been trying, on the Democratic side, that has been trying to make data centers an issue.
0: Good. Well, she's smart. If it's Friday, it must be Texas. If it's Texas, it must be Harvey Kronberg, publisher of the Quorum Report, Texas's oldest political newsletter. Thank you for hanging out with us.
1: Always a pleasure.
0: All right, take care, Harvey. This, everyone, is the Friday edition of The Attitude. We will schmooze on Monday. Actually, we will schmooze in a few minutes, because it'll be part two. Stick around.
2: Birthright citizenship. I'm Bill Newman for the Civil Liberties Minute. The 14th Amendment says all persons born or naturalized in the United States and subject to the jurisdiction thereof are citizens of the United States and the state wherein they reside. The subject to the jurisdiction language, the exception, excludes only children of foreign diplomats with immunity. So the Supreme Court ruled in 1898 in United States versus Wong Kim Ark, a decision affirmed about a dozen times over the next 125 years. But On the first day of his second term, Donald Trump issued an executive order attempting to nullify birthright citizenship. The ACLU sued. And on June 30th, the Supreme Court affirmed the constitutional right of birthright citizenship by a vote of 5-4. Justice Kavanaugh voted for birthright citizenship based on a 1940 law that Congress is free to change. So the law books will report that this case, Trump versus Barber, was decided 6-3. The decision is a victory, a big victory for civil rights and liberties. As Chief Justice Roberts wrote for the majority, citizenship then and now was the right to have rights, to freely participate in our political community. The framers of the 14th Amendment extended that promise to every free person born on this land. And today, we keep that promise. The Civil Liberties Minute is made possible by the ACLU, because freedom can't protect itself.
3: Arnie Arneson's The Attitude is supported with a sustaining contribution from 1199 SEIU, the largest union of healthcare workers in the nation. For nearly a century, 1199 members have been at the forefront in the fight for workers' rights, racial justice, and quality care for all. And the United Steelworkers Local 4-200 represents nurses at Robert Wood Johnson University Hospital in New Brunswick, New Jersey. They are proud to support Arnie Arneson's The Attitude and the Pacifica Radio Network. They know safer staffing saves lives, and they went on strike to get it. As the parent union says, it hasn't been always easy, but nothing worth doing is. In fact, the hottest fires forge the hardest steel. We are also grateful for a sustaining contribution from 32BJ SEIU, America's largest building service union, representing more than 175,000 workers in 11 states and Washington, D.C. Organizing is 32BJ's lifeblood. Its strength comes from growing the collective. Its members say, when we fight, we win.
4: The rich are getting richer, the poor are getting poorer, and everyone in between is getting nickel and dimed to death. The only way workers can get a fair shake in this world is by standing together in a union. A union that has the audacity to fight for fair wages, safe working conditions, and quality health care. A union that won't back down. 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I'm John Samuelson, International President of the Transport Workers Union. That's what I believe. That's what we believe. Join us. Join the TWU, America's Fight Back Union.
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0: Welcome back to part two of the Friday edition of The Attitude with Arnie Arneson and producers Dave Scott and Stephanie Collins continue to record on Thursday morning. If it's Friday, it must be Bill Curry. Bill Curry was a Connecticut state senator, controller, and two-time Democratic nominee for governor. He served as a counselor in the to the president in the Clinton White House. He's written for Salon, The Daily Beast, The Huffington Post, and The Hartford Current, and has provided commentary on NPR, MS Now, and many other news outlets. Welcome back to the program, Bill.
6: Great to be with you. Thank you.
0: And Harold Meyerson is the editor-at-large at the American Prospect. So I asked Harold, what do you want to talk about? And he said, first words out of his mouth, Iran war. So I guess we're never going to leave this war. Oh, my God. Donald Trump, now what is he doing? Because as we go to this, I see an article, U.S. attacks Iran less than a week after blocking the extra Epstein file release. I mean, that they're connecting all this stuff is that this is the man who looks for a distraction. War is the perfect distraction.
7: Right. And of course, one of the things that Trump ran on in 2024 was, and in 2016 was, we got to end these forever wars. We had the Afghanistan thing that had gone on for more than 20 years. And then on a matter of impulse, pretty much overriding I would call them his advisors, although that's, it's more like the courtiers in a court. He's got this great idea. Let's take out the Iranian government. Nobody in the intelligence community thought we could take out the Iranian government. And here we are again in what looks to be a forever war in which Trump knows that the political backlash, if he actually puts boots on the ground, will be devastating. As is our custom at this point, we just try to bomb whatever the hell we want to bomb. There's really no end in sight to this. One of the multiple ironies of all this is apparently by his taking out, decapitating the Ancien regime in Iran, he's got a nouveau regime, which is even more hard line. And here we are. This is the Groundhog Day theory of governance, I suppose.
0: So I'm just going to read you just two headlines. One is 6 hours ago. One is 5 hours ago. Here's 6 hours ago. CBS. U.S.-Iran trade more strikes after Trump says ceasefire is over. That's the 6 hours. Now for the 5 hours. Trump says Iran called to make a deal after U.S. strikes, as it's unclear if war is back on. This is it within an hour, Bill. Within an hour. I just want everyone to know the kind of chaos he is putting the world under, the kind of chaos he's putting America under. I mean, this is going to come back in so many blows in so many ways to the United States, because nobody knows what to believe. And the kind of inconsistency, this is an hour differential. I just wanted people to hear that. Unbelievable.
6: I'm getting ready to do a Connecticut Public Radio show about what have we lost that we can't get back.
0: Yeah.
6: And it's an interesting question. And the answer is always, well, nothing for absolute certain, but in all likelihood, quite a bit. And first and foremost is national security and foreign policy. No one will ever call any American president the leader of the free world again.
0: Yes.
6: Even when we get rid of Trump, that little trope has just hit the dustbin of history. We won't have the place in the world. Not our currency. Our treaties have been absolutely demolished. And it's not just that they didn't trust Trump; it's that they don't trust us. We elected him twice, and along with that is the American military. And it would be nice if Democrats just had the ability to stand up and say, all this talk about we're the mightiest military in the history of the world. We have fought Korea, Vietnam, six wars since World War II, and lost five of them.
0: Right.
6: We're 1 in 5, and that and all kinds of other evidence tells us that asymmetrical warfare and lots of other factors that were there all along but that we didn't recognize mean that the kind of military we have will never have the deterrent power and the ability to shape policy that it had. And this war, I think, has been the most consequential of the six. And
0: absolutely,
6: it's not the largest, it's not the longest, but it was the nail in our national security coffin.
0: Yep.
6: And we will never be the same. And the fact that there wasn't anybody on the Democratic side to get up and say, our treaties do more than our missiles to keep us safe. The missiles keep us safe at some level, but the treaties are what have really kept us safe. And our ability to talk to people with legitimate grievances and persuade them that there are instruments available to work out their differences, to bring them justice, short of violence, that we haven't been able to go out there and say that over and over again. And maybe it sounds too soft, but it's true. And in the end, the truth really works.
0: Well, it's interesting, Bill. So I mentioned to you guys that at the very beginning of the show, I mentioned the fact that Rahm Emanuel had traveled to Tel Aviv to basically tell the Israelis that things have changed, okay? So to a large extent, that sort of is a little bit of a mirror of what Bill is saying, is that we have to start figuring out how to say what has become so obvious on its face, that the military option is not a winning option. We've lost five of the last six wars, that look where we've spent our treasure. We haven't invested in our infrastructure, in healthcare. What we've done is we've pissed it away on the next bomb that hasn't been successful anyway. And now you've got Rahm Emanuel even going to Israel saying, your strategy isn't working either, okay? And don't expect us to continually write a blank check.
7: Right. And, Israel is sort of showing the limits of having a more powerful military than any of the folks it's currently at war with, which is a lot of folks on every frontier of the country and the non-frontier of Iran, and they have yet to succeed. They have obliterated Gaza. They have killed maybe 70,000 or thereabouts Palestinians. And they're no more secure in their own terminology than they were before. And all of this is the fruit of their refusal to recognize that they've got to deal with the Palestinians. And the one Israeli prime minister who tried to do that, Mr. Rabin, was killed by the Israeli far right. And the Israeli far right has been barreling down the same idiotic road with about the same win-loss percentage, all told, that Bill correctly notes the United States have. So, you know, both countries in their own way have really demonstrated the limits of having a vastly superior conventional military.
0: And, you know, it's interesting, and clearly the base of the Democratic Party has thrown their hands up. They no longer look at Israel in the same way as they looked at Israel just like 2 years ago. And to the extent that I saw this really interesting story from the Forward, AIPAC is funneling pro-Israel money to candidates and covering its tracks. With its brand toxic in some Democratic primaries, the lobbying group has set up portals to steer donors to campaigns without attaching their name to it. I mean, look what we have to do now in order to be clandestine, to somehow think that they could buy their support. It's turning out not to be worth it. And frankly, AIPAC must be out of their mind because of what Rahm Emanuel just did. Because it's one thing to go through a clandestine portal. It's another thing to have their man basically say to them, it can't continue this way.
6: I think that practically speaking, there's very little likelihood of Rahm Emanuel being the Democratic nominee for president. And that gives me some consolation. Our somnolent major media outlets have, in the last few days of Rahm's media tour, written that, you know, he's been at odds with Bibi for a long time, going back in the Obama administration.
0: It's not true.
6: And it's true on one level, and that is that he's been politically at odds. He did recognize that Bibi was Putin before Putin. He was meddling in American elections through, just as you're saying, through sleeper cells, overtly, through media appearances, in ways that had violated all the previous perceived rules of diplomacy. And he was in bed with the Republicans, who had gotten in bed with Israel because the evangelicals believed that the apocalypse would begin in Israel.
0: Yeah, that's right.
6: And as I've pointed out before, they were with the Jews because they thought that the Jews were all going to hell on the day they were going to be raptured up to heaven, and it couldn't come soon enough, which goes to prove you can go to bed with your enemies, but you can never go to sleep. And they tagged up with them, and Bibi was doing this, and he was just a right-wing jerk. And so Rahm was angry about the political stuff, but he never left Bibi on policy.
0: Yeah, okay.
6: What counted. That's the part that really needs to be pointed out. And in 2006, when he took vastly undeserved credit for the Democratic victory in the midterms, I know of at least two congressional races, and I've heard of others. I know directly of two, and I've heard of others, in which he called candidates and told them that if they didn't stop criticizing the Iraq war, the DCCC would cut off funding.
0: Oh, God.
6: Okay.
0: Oh.
6: And just, you know, what a bum.
0: Yeah, he's a brute. I agree.
6: And so that's who this is. And he now, like every other Democrat, they've caught up with the fact that if you're not somewhat more populist and progressive, you can no longer get nominated. So they're trying to find out not how to be more populist or be more progressive, but how to sound more populist and more progressive.
7: And Haley Stevens, pretty much exemplified what you just said, Bill, in the debate she had with Dr. Asaid
0: earlier. In Michigan.
7: Yeah. This is like the deathbed conversion of the centrist Democrats. One more point on AIPAC. Not only are the contributions now completely stealthy, but so is the message. Once they get into the race, the ads that they run aren't about anything related to the Middle East, aren't about anything related to Israel. You know, they're that, the candidate they're opposed to did X, Y, or Z, whether the candidate actually did X, Y, or Z or not.
0: Well, you know who taught me that? Harold, Governor Abbott wanted to get rid of all the anti-voucher Republicans, okay? So he ran ads against those Republicans in rural areas that had nothing to do with vouchers. He basically accused them of everything else instead of actually focusing on what he really wanted, which is to remove them because they opposed vouchers. So it's not uncommon.
7: No, it's a time-honored practice.
0: Yes.
7: But an organization which specifically is there to influence American public opinion in favor of Israel now is spending all its money on other topics because right. they've lost, you know, thanks to Bibi, the greatest progenitor of anti-Semitism that the Jewish diaspora has encountered in a very long time.
0: Right.
7: You know, the Israeli government has completely ruined any plausible case for the Israeli government.
0: Exactly. But, so,
6: if I could just interject, it's another argument for the proposal that John Zogby, Bernie Sanders, a number of people have been pressing at the Democratic National Committee to ban dark money from Democratic primaries.
0: Thank you.
6: Enough of a constitutional argument that we can govern our own affairs in this manner that is worth doing, and we still, after 2.5 years, cannot get them to take a public vote because they're ashamed of how they would vote. That's the only reason it hasn't happened. They probably would have to vote to ban it because it would kill them all in the eyes of the people who sent them there.
0: And I remind the audience, we're talking about banning dark money in primaries, the province of the party. We're not saying tie your hands in the general election, all that crap I keep hearing. What we are saying is create a level playing field, make it transparent when we make a choice. Am I right, Harold?
7: You're right, and this has been a cause celeb for the few progressive members of the DNC, most particularly Larry Cohen, the former president of the Communication Workers of America. When Larry initially raised this, he was concerned about corporate money and Wall Street money and what have you. I mean, this is a huge corrupting problem that goes well beyond AIPAC.
0: Yeah, absolutely. I mean, all right, so we have to get to Plattner. So I sent you a note this morning because I have been following the story and getting beat up like crazy. And I want to just sort of begin with how I sent the note. Names to remember as we watch the implosion of the Plattner campaign. The blame should not be placed on Graham and his complicated past. It should be placed on two out-of-staters, Dan Maraff and Lena Fan, who parachuted in, and they saw a video of an oysterman with tattoos who spoke well. And they also found out that oysterman had made a contribution to Bernie Sanders. Hot damn, they thought. They found their candidate out of central castings. They didn't give a crap about vetting him, and it didn't matter what they uncovered, because Graham was their caricature of a candidate that they were looking for. These elites from out of state didn't respect the working class voter. They fed them what they, operative word, they thought they would vote for, and in the process destroyed two lives, Graham and his spouse, and perhaps blew up an election. They could have protected Graham, but they did not. Arrogantly believing that his complicated past would just add to his attractiveness to Maine voters. But instead, they destroyed the man. He was their pawn. And so I'm going to turn to you, Harold, because this whole story, I mean, Graham should have known better, but maybe he shouldn't. You know, I mean, I've been around the block a long time, so I know to hire a private investigator to check me out. I also know how politics works. This was a guy who just sort of did come out of their left field to be placed in a position where he was even sold a story that wasn't real.
7: Right. Well, I mean, you know, this on one level, this illustrates something that isn't a reflection of ideology at all. And that is simply the importance of vetting, which those of us who remember George McGovern and Tom Eagleton, who was the vice presidential nominee of the Democratic Party for about 2 weeks. In 1972, you know, this is important stuff, and it obviously has to be done. But yes, the party, you know, in many ways, our wing of the party, for lack of a better term, the left was looking for working class heroes, as it were, and you know, sort of automatically deemed Graham Plattner a working class hero. And in terms of some of the policies he articulated, he was exactly that. But there's always more to a candidate than his or her stated ideology. The Democrats are now A, eating crow, and B, groping for a way to designate a successor that in and of itself will not estrange a great number of Maine voters.
0: And I want to turn to Bill, because, Bill, you've made a comment before we got on the air that, again, we have to say that experience matters. It is not a negative that someone has run for office before, that someone has an experience with policy and politics. And people were saying, well, look at Zoran. I said, Zoran was in the state assembly. Zoran actually had political experience before he ran for governor. May I repeat that? The story of Graham Plattner is literally a story about looking at a video and looking at a contribution check. That's not a history. That literally is, in some ways, it's like you're doing a play and it doesn't matter. Like this is too important for us to like not look at the real content and the character of what we're choosing. And the ability to ask a question is essential, and so is experience.
6: I was suspicious of Plattner from the very beginning. Nothing he ever said seemed to me to quite jibe. All of his explanations of his past peccadilloes, none of them sounded true to me. And there were also just too many of them. And I'd never seen a guy with so little experience and so much baggage. And I thought, this is the most important race. You have Janet Mills in the race. She's the only Democratic challenger to a Republican Senate incumbent in the country in 2025 who's ahead. So why don't we do some other race? You know, and you have to pick and choose your progressive challenges. But I agree with what you said. I don't agree that Graham Plattner doesn't bear a lot of responsibility for what's happened here. But I also don't miss that the Democratic establishment, in its wretched record of the last 30 years, has managed to discredit both experience and compromise. Getting experience there just made them worse, and compromises were always with corporate PACs. And that leaves our party at a moment right now where we don't need to get bipartisan with Donald Trump or with MAGA. We need to defeat them. But we do need to get a little bipartisan with ourselves.
0: Yeah.
6: And we have to find, and I think that progressives who are wary of the very idea will find that we get most of what we want in that bargain. Just like Mikey Sherrill and Abigail Spanberger, they have to go out and sound like Mamdani when they were campaigning in New Jersey and Virginia.
0: You're right.
6: He didn't have to go out and sound like them.
0: Absolutely.
6: I know New York is different, and the difference we found out after the election is that Zamdani meant it. and that's a big difference.
0: So, Harold, I have a question for you, though, because we talk about experience, but look at the race for the U.S. Senate. It was people were desperate for a candidate, and everybody, and they have a lot of quality candidates in Maine. They do. They all were running for governor. Like everybody, it was like a pileup for governor. And why didn't credible candidates run for the U.S. Senate? Were they so afraid of Susan Collins' winning streak that they bought it too? Especially at this moment when people are so angry and so disgusted, and there are so many issues on the table that could actually harm Susan, and yet these candidates didn't show up.
7: Well, among other things, if any institution has discredited itself to the point that people don't want to be there of late, you know, Congress wins that title hands down. And, you know, if you're governor, you actually can do something. If you're a senator, you can't really do anything unless you can command 60 votes. Which is not in the cards, really, for either party.
0: Right.
7: So why would you want to be in the Senate?
0: I hear you.
7: And I think this is a major sort of uber factor beyond the particulars of whether you could beat Susan Collins or not. I mean, what kind of crummy job is being in Congress compared to being a governor, where you can actually say yes or no, and things flow from that?
0: Yeah. No, I don't disagree. But I looked at the New York Times. And I'm trying to figure out why they wrote this. Does a sex assault claim kill a political career? It depends. The swift exit of Graham Plattner from the Maine Senate race, followed by Eric Swalwell's similar exit from the California governor's race. But Republicans have taken a different tact. It is interesting how women are viewed by both parties. I mean, the Republicans, you know, with their white Christian nationalism, male sort of agenda, they see women as the problem, okay, in every way, shape, or form. And the Democrats are trying to figure out how do they make their appeal and what do they do about these sexual assault claims. I mean, Bill, it's fascinating because it's such a peccadillo for Democrats, but for some reason not for Republicans.
6: You know, I think it's a problem for people generally. They went with Paxton in Texas, and I think they'll lose because of it. And so overlooking these things doesn't always work for them. It's amazing to me that Plattner's wife, before he was in the race,
0: yeah,
6: went to the young consultants who found him and told them that he'd been sexting multiple women in the first year of their marriage, which was just a couple of years ago. And they just ignored her. The people who are very much from the culture that says believe women didn't even listen to her.
0: Yeah, exactly.
6: Not a word. I didn't hear a word of it. And I would just say that it goes to that, you know, looking for, you know, it's Trump. We always hear, he points to some new appointee and says, look at him, right out of central casting. And that's how a lot of what political process has become, like corporate marketing and even little Hollywood. And we have to be against that. And this was, when you read the backstory on Plattner, it's a perfect example of the reformers adopting some of the worst practices of the very people they seek to displace.
0: Exactly.
6: And there's actually no better, the best vetting policy is experience, okay? Seeing what they do when they're in the arena. How do they vote? How do they react? Having at least a few years of that to look at to reveal the character of the person, I think it's indispensable.
0: So we ought to just stop and
6: think a lot about how we do this, the very process by which you do it, because it's broken.
0: All right, so last word goes to Harold. So, Harold, what does Maine Democratic Party do? I mean, they're talking about how do they make their choice. It's a sprint. I get it. But more people are engaged, and we're only talking about one point with 4 million people, and that's the entire state. So why can't they do something that's a little more democratically based?
7: Well, to begin with, they only have, I think, until the 27th,
0: yeah, 2 weeks,
7: to choose a successor. Given that constraint, which is, boy, a real constraint, the halfway house they need to adopt is some kind of really broad convention. But it's too damn late to do a primary. And, you know, the ghost of the Kamala Harris succession covers over all of this. You don't want to be seen as having an elite anoint somebody. And so they need to get as unelite as they possibly can in the next 2 weeks. That's the clock is ticking.
0: Yeah.
7: And as Bill keeps saying, and as you keep saying, that's their own damn fault, but the clock is ticking.
0: And on that note, the clock is ticking as well, and I need to say goodbye to my two guests. We've been talking with Harold Meyerson of the American Prospect and Bill Curry. Thank you both so much for joining us. This, everyone, is a Friday edition of The Attitude. We'll schmooze on Monday, everyone. Ciao.

0: tangle with these headlines. President Trump has chosen not to sign a sweeping housing affordability bill today in protest of Congress not approving a strict voter ID bill that does not have enough support to pass. Sagar Magani has more.
1: President Trump says he will let a bipartisan housing affordability bill become law without his signature. It's the most sweeping effort in decades to address housing costs, but the president's refusing to sign it in protest of Congress not passing a strict voter ID bill.
2: We want to keep America great. And we will do so by approving the Save America Act,
1: which does not have enough support to pass. The president was to sign the housing bill 2 weeks ago, but scrapped it.
3: He's petulant, he's angry, and he looks ridiculous.
1: Top Senate Democrat Chuck Schumer. The president's refusal is boosting GOP concerns about addressing rising costs in an election year. The housing bill will become law either way. The president had 10 days to veto it, but chose not to. Sagar Magani at the White House.
0: A series of unclaimed airstrikes have struck Iran after the U.S. said it ended its attacks. That's raising questions about who targeted the Islamic Republic. The strikes on Thursday hit areas across southern Iran as the country buried the late Supreme Leader Ayatollah Ali Khamenei, who was killed in U.S.-Israeli airstrikes at the start of the conflict in February. More from Stuart Smith.
4: U.S. Central Command had earlier confirmed hitting around 90 targets across Iran over 2 days of strikes, which Iran's health ministry says killed at least 14 people and wounded 78. Sally Lockwood is a reporter in Dubai.
5: There have been reports of a third night of explosions in Iran, centered around the south of the country, but also in the southwestern city of Bushehr, where Iran's main nuclear power plant is. Apparently there have been more explosions there, according to Iranian state media. But curiously, Washington hasn't confirmed that they are behind this third night of strikes. In fact, a U.S. official speaking to multiple media outlets overnight said that they weren't planning a third night of attacks.
4: From Feature Story News in London, I'm Stuart Smith.
0: President Trump dismissed all three remaining members of the U.S. Election Assistance Commission on Thursday. The move abruptly disables the only federal agency devoted solely to election administration at a moment when Trump has sought to reshape federal voting rules. The two Democratic commissioners, Thomas Hicks and Benjamin Hovland, were notified by email. The third commissioner, Republican Christy McCormick, was allowed to resign. That's according to sources within the agency not authorized to speak publicly. The firings leave the four-member commission with no commissioners. That means it cannot take official action until new members are installed. They also come days after the Supreme Court granted the president power to fire leaders of independent agencies, weakening a legal framework that for decades had insulated bipartisan federal commissions from direct White House control. Temporary protective status holders from seven countries, including Haiti and Syria, are set to lose their ability to legally work starting today. Legal experts say, however, that the date is a placeholder. The Supreme Court decision last month that undid TPS didn't immediately end the program granting the temporary right to work for immigrants fleeing war and natural disaster in their homelands. Instead, it pushed it back to the district courts, which are now charged with issuing an implementation order. That leaves TPS holders and their employers in limbo as they wait for the program's official termination. Legal experts say to permanently stay in the U.S., TPS holders must seek another avenue like asylum, marriage, or employment. Oakland Mayor Barbara Lee named Interim Police Chief James Beer as the city's new permanent chief. The move comes amid turmoil in a department under federal oversight and with several chiefs cycling through in recent years. Officials say one of Spain's deadliest ever wildfires has killed at least 11 people and 19 others are listed as missing. Climate change is being blamed for hot, dry conditions that contributed to the fire and to a rise in deaths linked to heat illnesses. Those are the Pacifica headlines. I'm Max Pringle.
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0: This is Green Street, the Environmental Health Show, greenstreetnews.org, Patty and Doug Wood, and our worldwide network of experts here every week to help you navigate your way through this increasingly toxic world. Welcome back. Our food system is in trouble. While the Earth is actually capable of providing enough food for everyone on the planet, political and economic systems have become obstacles to feeding our growing population. While you might think economies of scale and advanced technology would improve the way we grow, transport, and distribute food, the fact is billions of people around the world go hungry every day. Why is this happening, and what can we do about it? Today on Green Street, we're going to talk about the value of small farms and how the small farm model can provide important lessons about how a food system should operate. That's coming up in a few minutes here on Green Street, but first, some of the headlines of the week from the environmental health world. Patty, what do you got for us this week?
1: Well, I have two short articles, both of which are important. First one was an article that was published in Nature Medicine that highlights

0: underestimation of their contribution to food contamination. The authors of this article underscore government's critical role in reducing public exposure to harmful chemicals.
1: We're talking mostly about plastic, right? And the way that plastic contacts food, and where everything is wrapped in plastic, and the plastic is getting into the food. And, you know.
0: And it's interesting because the cardiologists are quite concerned about this, calling for this stronger protection against these hazards. Maybe because we're finding plastic in plaque, in coronary arteries.
1: We know, quite a buildup.
0: So the industrial global food system relies heavily, heavily on synthetic chemicals, including pesticides, additives, plastics, and food contact materials to preserve foods. And there are four main pathways for contamination by food contact chemicals. One is food processing. Another is transportation, and then packaging and preparation. I can taste sometimes the Clorox that has been used on a preparation table in a kitchen.
1: Which
0: when
1: is
0: I'm
1: required
0: in
1: by the Department of Health in most cases, right? So you've got a problem there.
0: Yeah, but they're looking at bigger, more ubiquitous stuff that happens all the time. So anyway, many food contact chemicals have been linked to significant harm to health. And while there are more than 15,000 known food contact chemicals, up to 100,000 are estimated to actually exist.
1: Wow.
0: So the authors emphasize the need for policy interventions to protect public health, including overhauling chemical regulations and policies that reduce ultra-processed foods.
1: Didn't we read somewhere that 60% of the American diet is coming from ultra-processed foods?
0: I think it's more like 70.
1: And when you figure in the amount of plastic and the amount of chemicals that are involved in ultra-processed foods, then you begin to see the scope of the problem. You've got an entire population ingesting plastic and chemicals from ultra-processed foods, and fewer people getting their nutrition from whole foods, like you say, foods that have one ingredient, you know, like
0: an
1: apple or a carrot or a potato or a chicken or whatever.
0: Exactly. But all those things have to be prepared. All those things that we're talking about, when you're talking about a whole food, which is providing you with nutrients, those things all have to be prepared. And people are just not willing to spend the time to do that today.
1: And we've lost a little bit of the art of cooking, you know?
0: Oh, yes.
1: You know, people don't have time to cook.
0: The key quote, I think, from this article is that public health should be a priority for policymakers, and the importance of mitigating chemical exposures is still way underappreciated.
1: But the people who consume food don't have a lobbying firm that they've hired in Washington do that.
0: So absolutely not.
1: So it's the food companies that get the regulations that they want.
0: Yep.
1: Right?
0: Yep.
1: All right. That's uplifting. What else you got?
0: Okay.
1: I thought you said you were going to look for good news this week.
0: I heard you say that. I couldn't find it.
1: Okay.
0: A new review paper published in Frontiers in Public Health details the outdated policies and gaps in oversight and enforcement that characterize the U.S.'s regulatory framework for cell towers, cell phones, Wi-Fi, and wireless radiation.
1: There we go. All right.
0: Yeah. The study provides a clearer understanding of the extent of exposure in a densely populated city like New York, where wireless communication networks are continuously expanding.
1: Yeah.
0: These results are important for policymakers when establishing RF exposure guidelines for the population of New York City and other urban areas across North America.
1: Yeah, but it's one size fits all. It's one exposure limit, and it fits everybody everywhere at all times, and it's 30 years old.
0: Right. So Manhattan had the highest RF levels of all five boroughs, as did commercial areas when compared to residential greenery and underground subway areas in the city. So a plug for spending more time in the subways. The cellular downlink also remained the dominant source of exposure indoors, with Wi-Fi representing the second largest contributor.
1: Wow.
0: All right, so in short, the FCC has regulatory authority over cell tower and wireless radiation limits in the U.S., but lacks in-house expertise on health.
1: Yeah, they're a communications organization.
0: That's right.
1: No health department. That's right.
0: No health department.
1: And they're setting the health limits.
0: And so that it says it defers to other agencies such as the FDA, the CDC, NIH, EPA. However, none of these agencies have reviewed the full body of scientific evidence and have conducted little or no meaningful oversight or health risk evaluation.
1: Nobody wants to touch this hot potato. Nobody's going to say we have to cut back on our use of wireless radiation.
0: Human exposure limits for wireless radiation exposure have not changed since 1996 and protect only against short-term heating effects, not the health impacts of long-term exposure. So the FCC

0: FTC is also exemplifying the regulatory capture through undue industry influence with a decades-long revolving door between the agency and industry leadership. And this paper documents how industry-funded research more often reports no effects from exposure.
1: Yeah. Government is certainly not taking proactive measures to protect people. They're doing what the industry wants, and this is based on science done in the 1980s.
0: Prevention is the cornerstone of public health.
1: There you go.
0: And the U.S. needs to move toward a risk mitigation approach.
1: Yep. All right. Well, don't hold your breath.
0: And don't hold your cell phone next to your head.
1: There you go.
0: Or put it in a pocket.
1: Or sleep with it next to you on the, you know, in the bedroom. All right. Thanks, Patty.
0: You're welcome. Food is big business. The global food market is a $10 trillion industry, and much of that industry is controlled by large international corporations that focused almost exclusively on production and profit. Under this system, plenty of food is produced. But because of this system, billions of people around the world remain food insecure. Our resources are being depleted, and our climate is suffering.
1: Anthropologist and author Dr. Andrew Flax has traveled the world looking at food production with a focus on small farms. And in his new book, Farming as If People Mattered, How Small Farms Produce Value Beyond Yields, he looks at the lessons we can all learn from the small farm model. Patty and I spoke with Dr. Flax last week, and we asked him to talk a little about why he wrote the book. Here's our conversation with Dr. Andrew Flax.
2: So this is a book that's based on around 15 years of anthropological research. I lived in and with these farming families and participated in farm work and did several hundred surveys with groups of folks in South India and Eastern Europe and here in the United States Midwest, all around this idea of what is it that these small farms are doing and what is it mean if they're not producing massive yields for this great goal of feeding the world. And it's an important question, and it took me a solid decade or so to recognize just how misleading that is, because of course our planet produces far more food than we need, so much so that here in a country where we produce a tremendous amount of food, no matter how much of it we seem to produce, around 10% of our population is food insecure. We produce so much food that we waste 40% of it at some point between harvest and end consumption. We produce so much corn, for example, that we have to come up with increasingly convoluted ways to use it, like turning as much as 40% of it into ethanol in any given recent year, or feeding it to animals who are not evolved to eat it, or transforming it into high fructose corn syrup. And so after hanging around on these small farms and realizing that, in fact, something very important was happening, I then ran into some trouble because I had to describe what that important thing was. And I came upon this idea of not focusing on production, but rather focusing on reproduction. If we want to think about sustainability as defined by, can we reproduce a way of life and a landscape that would support it? These small farms are incredibly good at doing this in a way that very large monoculture farms are really much more like mines that extract value from a particular area, that enforce a social hierarchy, that allow us to keep on with business as usual until such point that the land is exhausted and they move on and the rest of us are left to clean up the detritus that remains.
1: Yeah. I was just going to say, how do you trace the arc here of how we got off the right track, as you were pointing out?
2: Yeah, that's a great question. That'll vary depending on how we look. Of course, there are still small farms around. But I think the big picture question that you're asking as to how we got onto this track here really begins in a new way with the imperialism of the 1500s or so, and the invention of a new kind of farm and economy and ecology through the form of the plantation. And that plantation has cast such a long hangover over the way that we organize work and nature, society and economy, that one, we don't recognize that these are all the same thing. And two, we're still left with that even in our industrial age. So we can actually trace many of our existing problems, inecologies and economies and societies, from this plantation society and this plantation organization of nature and work through industrial era and through to today, where we have issues of massive inequality, environmental harm that persist with us because we're still doing, in many instances, this core plantation model where we've got extraction, we have monocultures, we have the purpose of agriculture being to maximize the production of one thing, whether or not that helps anybody who actually lives and works in that area.
1: Sure, yeah.
3: Yeah, get it.
1: In the northern states, though, it was families moving west, staking out a claim, starting a farm, and that paradigm prevailed for arguably until through the Dust Bowl, you know, the late 1930s, early 1940s, and then what had worked in the South in terms of economy was transferred to the North, and we began to get this consolidation of farms under giant farms under ownership, and from there it went.
2: Certainly a difference in the Southern plantation economies and slavery and the kinds of production versus some of the Northern styles of agriculture. But within that, there is a lot of similarity. There were quite a number of Southern planters who were effectively homesteaders. A lot of them just lived on hilly territory that was ill-suited for these kinds of plantations, from which we get the derogatory small farming word hillbillies, those people who are living up on this relatively marginal land. As has been the case throughout history, the most socially marginal people, those people with fewest economic or social standing, are those people pushed to the most marginal soils and lands. This is true around the world. Certainly it was true in those days as well. But even up in the northern economies, there is a bit of a hidden pressure here. And a lot of what I try to draw out in this book, Feeding the World as If People Mattered, is all of the hidden work that often goes uncounted toward making our economies work. We might talk about the taken for granted work of nature through soil fertility and clean water and air, and how we only miss that stuff when it's gone. But we might also talk more domestically about the all too often hidden work of women who make domestic life possible such that wage-earning men could go to work in the first place. None of that would have been possible without the invisibilized work of women, of course. So accounting for that model of military help and political aid in allowing people to come and farm that land in the first place becomes really important, even if we're not talking about the conditions of, like, say, a Southern cotton enslavement and in the plantation in that sense. We're still talking very much about land as an imperial conquest, land as something given to people in exchange for the expansion of the state, especially in a place like the United States, as with other settler colonies that would exist here. And the Dust Bowl is such a great moment where all this comes to head, because the ecological seeds that are sown by this deep plowing and the replacement of this prairie ecosystem come to head with this regular catastrophe that happens of droughts and environmental change. And what happens in that, as with any other crisis, the poorest group of farmers are dispossessed of this land, they move west, and a lot of that land gets consolidated and bought up by those remaining interests who are able to. And so we see from that, from a heyday of number of small farms in the United States in and around the 1930s, the consistent decline to today, where there are far fewer farms than existed in the 1930s, and less than 1% of our country farms professionally.
3: Okay, so, you know, our angle on farming is that we're looking at the destruction of the soil biology. I mean, it's just, you know, from the use of synthetic fertilizers, from the use of pesticides, you know, and all pesticides contain PFAS, and then they use, you know, sewage sludge because it's cheap or free to use on these big monoculture operations. And so we're looking at the contamination of the food supply at this point. I mean, we just spoke to somebody who wrote a book book about the Maine farms that were shut down because of PFAS contamination. Mm-hmm. And we were talking about particular plants that took up the PFAS more readily than others. It's like arsenic is, you know, taken up by ferns and by rice plants, right? Mm-hmm. Really easily. I want to know what was happening in India and what, you know, were they using sewage sludge over there? And has that been part of the whole, you know, small farmer world globally?
2: I would say that in the United States, and folks may be at times surprised to hear this, that our environmental regulations comparatively are so poor that, in fact, many things that would be illegal in many other contexts are legal here. The United States is a site for the kinds of environmental contamination that you're talking about because those regulations are so poor. Other nations and interests, multinational interests within our country choose to work in the U.S. because of the dearth of regulation here. It is, in fact, more difficult. It would be more burdensome to do some of that work elsewhere. That being said, in the larger picture that you're talking about, for a very long time, we've thought quite locally about issues, say, of risk or issues of contamination. And unfortunately, what the data is now showing is that this is such a global issue now that there aren't these layers of like elitism and privilege even that can protect people through something like drinking only bottled water or something, or buying only organic food from a place down the road. It rains microplastics from the sky. There is nothing that can protect us from this except for massive collective action.
3: And it rains PFAS from the sky too.
2: Right.
3: I mean, we have atmospheric deposition of two of the most threatening environmental exposures that we've ever had before.
2: Right. And at a certain point, it's going to become increasingly necessary to understand the true drivers of this problem, which are not just like people in general are bad for the environment, but rather this particular mode of action that is enriching very few of us is really bad for all of us, including those people who are at the top of this social and economic hierarchy. The 1% also are drinking PFAS. And as we get better at understanding that there is, you know, there's no justice for some of us without justice for all of us, we're going to have to grapple with that fact that privilege won't protect the wealthy homes from wildfires or the plastics and PFAS in the rainwater.
3: That's a great book title, though. The 1% are also drinking PFAS.
1: So, Patty, you can write that book. So,
3: no.
1: So, Andrew, so we've got this system now. What's the recipe for fixing it?
3: Not to put you on the spot.
2: What a good question. I like to think it scales. So the recipe for fixing PFAS from the sky is a global question, and that needs to be tackled globally. But let's start on a lower scale. Because if the question is more like there's something wrong with our food system, it's making us unhealthy, we don't need to always act as if we're dictators of the earth or try to solve like climate change today. Because those are big problems and that can feel, you know, existentially draining, and that doesn't really help anybody.
1: Right.
2: So let's think it scales. If we're concerned about our food and our health and the people who and environments that get that to us, you know, we can think very locally about developing new relationships with the foods and plants around us. We can have our gardens that would require some safe space and safe earth to grow it in, which can be challenging depending on where we're at. And we can explore older traditions like food preservation, say taking advantage of here, it's summer now, taking advantage of all the food that's growing now that won't be growing in the winter, like pickling and canning and doing that work. One of the great lessons of small scale agriculture is that you have seasonal over harvesting. You must share. And so developing those relationships is a form of mutual aid that can pay lots of benefits down the line. Mm-hmm. If we're looking more at the regional level, we need to make sure that we've got safe land to grow this food in and safe water to drink. And so that's more of a local political action question. Is there regulatory possibility for us? Do we have some way of governing these local resources? it turns out in many situations, this is something studied by the environmental economist Eleanor Ostrom, who won a Nobel Prize for this work. It turns out that small groups of people at kind of a regional level are really, really good at managing common pool resources like clean air and clean water. If we let them, they're much, much better than people, individuals with private property who are trying to manage that resource. And they're much, much better than governments trying to manage it over a much larger period of time. So let local groups of people kind of govern these common pool resources. At the, you know, global level, we need some new way of infusing democracy into how we manage these resources and how we punish people who break these rules. And that requires some combination of regulation, some combination of new political orders, some combination of redistribution of power here. One of the difficult things that we're increasingly dealing with when we ask these sorts of questions is that this particular iteration of what our economic and political systems look like in the year 2026 seems to be really hell-bent on trying to accumulate as much wealth with as few people as possible while cannibalizing all of the efforts that all the rest of us are doing. There is no capitalism that functions without moms packing lunches so that kids can go to school and be members of the workforce. And yet we're seeing massive cuts to public education. There is no capitalism that can function without soil fertility. And yet we're not seeing the sorts of investments in carbon sequestration that would allow those farms to function. There is no capitalism that can function forever in an increasingly erratic climate because insurance wouldn't cover the sorts of damages to private property that we're talking about. And yet we don't see a whole lot of long-term investment in the kinds of stability there. So something must break there because the current model that those in power seem to be doubling down on refuses to pay the investment costs that allow that to continue. So it will break because it's cannibalizing the very things that it depends on to create value. I just hope that we don't do it that way. when things break, a lot of people hurt. One of the examples that I look at in the book comes from Bosnia, where Yugoslavia, a socialist state, dissolved. We saw the collapse of a government. We saw a genocidal civil war. And now in this mountainous region in the Balkans, we're seeing climate change because climate change is much more readily apparent in mountain environments where the climate zones can be very, very small.
3: Yeah.
2: So I hope that we don't have to go through the collapse of a country and a civil war and a degraded environment before we start doing what a lot of these folks that I met in Bosnia are doing, which is investing heavily in systems of mutual aid through rural allotment gardens that allow people to kind of get by and continually help each other out. I would hope that we can invest in a solidarity economy that comes before all of that. Whether or not my hopes, you know, come to pass is a different question. But there are these things that we can do at these different scales. And what's nice is that everybody I talk about in the book is already solving these problems. We just need to pay attention more to them.
3: So I have a question. So since we're talking about these life-giving resources, you know, food and water and air and so on, that we all need and every living thing needs, why is this not talked about? Why are we not prioritizing this? I understand that the media doesn't talk about it because they're looking at who their advertisers are, right? And you don't want to bite the hand that feeds you. But how else do you think we can make, I mean, other than on our radio show, this kind of information gets to the general public? Because I think they do understand it. And I think that just a few conversations with Andrew, or listening to him talk about these things would really get groups of people together. And that's what you're going to need. How do you think that can happen? I mean, we're just in a void here.
2: I would agree, and I would hope that these aren't too terribly complicated of topics. What we often struggle with, or at least what I often struggle with, is trying to articulate the value of these things that are so often discounted. And so that takes me back to this idea of all the invisible work that allows us to go off and do stuff in the first place. Yeah. A model that's talked about sometimes in these conversations is the diverse economy. And something that people use to illustrate this diverse economy is this idea of an iceberg. So at the top of an iceberg, that stuff that you can see if you're floating above the water is all the visible things in an economy: wages, capital, consumption, production, the stuff that makes kind of good economic sense. But there's a whole world of ice below there that makes all of that possible in the first place, let alone lots of other different ways that we might organize ourselves. We do plenty of economic activity that is ill-defined by capital, wages, production, and consumption. Perhaps someone listening to this radio show, you know, helped a friend move or cooked a meal for somebody else or did some kind of favor for somebody with the general hope that when they might ask of that same person at some point in the future, they might get a meal, they might get a favor, they might help that out. Not with any specific ledger book, but just knowing that if I put something good out there, something might come back to me. This is an incredibly human thing to do. So helping, being pro-social, thinking of the economy in these diverse ways is an incredibly important part of our human lineage. It's quite artificial that we would only see making money and only this kind of making money as the end all and be all of civilization. One thing that you readily see on a small farm is that these are not people who can outrun the cost of doing business. So if you don't take care of your soil and your water on a small farm, you have to live with that. And you either can't farm anymore or you have to fix that problem, which is very, very different, say, from a mine or a monoculture plantation or CAFO that kind of functions as a mine, where they're just extracting value from this one place. And when it's done, they leave.
4: Yeah.
2: The old fashioned saying for this was one of the nastiest goals of a business would be to privatize the profits while commonizing all the costs. But that's, in fact, something that we see. But you can't do that in quite the same way on a small farm. And so they're really great places to look for all of this diverse economic activity. And what I think we really need, Patty, to get back to your proper question there, one of the things that we really desperately need is a way to articulate these values and to have a vocabulary, to have this kind of conversation in the first place, a broader sense of everything that goes into what we see as value and to recognize it properly as value against much of what we're taught and told is the real point of doing everything, which is to run everything like a business. Most businesses fail. That's not a gamble we can take for things that nourish life.
1: Dr. Andrew Flax is an environmental anthropologist and associate professor at Purdue University who researches food and farming systems. His new book is called Farming As If People Mattered, How Small Farms Produce Value Beyond Yields. You can learn more about Dr. Flax and his work at our program website, greenstreetnews.org. It's Friday afternoon in New York, and you're listening to Green Street on WBAI, and we're going to be opening up the phone lines in a few minutes, as we do every Friday afternoon, to take your calls about our food system or about wireless radiation that Patty was talking about and the high levels we have here in Manhattan. Or we can talk about ultra-processed foods and how they're impacting people's health, or any of the many other subjects we talk about here on Green Street. 212-209-2877 is the number here in the studio. Again, 212-209-2877. Do you like what you hear on Green Street, or do you have ideas for other things we should be covering or questions about the things we talk about? Now is your chance. 212-209-2877 is the number to call. Patty and I will be back with your calls right after this short break.

0: And you are listening to Green Street on WBAI, Patty and Doug Wood. And like we do every Friday afternoon, we're taking your calls at 212-209-2877. So if you have a comment or a question about the things we talked about on the show today, now is your chance. Don't hold back. Patty, it was so interesting to hear Dr. Fox talk about how other countries have stricter government regulations on food than we do. I think most Americans think of our food system as being like the model for the world, but clearly that's not true, and it's at least partly due to our political system, where big corporations have much more say about things, how things get done, than individuals like us.
1: Well, it's absolutely true, and it's not just food. I mean, I was just reading this morning that, you know, our oil and gas industry is pressing Trump, or Donald Trump, President Trump, to try to relax their climate change restrictions, their use of fossil fuels, so that we can sell more gas to them, more natural gas to them. They actually have methane restrictions. And of course, methane is the most prominent.
0: Yeah.
1: The most prominent gas found in natural gas products. So, I mean, this is crazy.
0: So the gas companies are asking Trump to try to use his influence to get them, the Europeans, to change their minds?
1: Yeah.
0: Oh, I don't know how much luck he's going to have with that. He's probably not the most popular president we've ever had anyway, especially in Europe, where they can see right through it. We have a couple of callers on the line, as I expected. So let's bring in our first caller. Say good afternoon. Welcome to Green Street. You are on the air.
2: Hello.
0: Hi there.
2: I'm John from Queens.
0: Hey, John.
2: Agriculture, I don't know if there's much education in it. I went to high school back in the 60s. And it was Newtown High School, and they had a lot of diverse curriculum. They had a commercial curriculum, they had academic, they had general, and they had music and art. And they also had agriculture. They had a farm somewhere out in Long Island, I think, probably Little Neck around in there. And they learned how to till the land, and they learned about architecture, small architecture. And I don't know what they produced. I wasn't that good of a high school student, but I know they had agriculture.
0: Yeah.
2: The school was very diverse. And today, I don't know if there is any high schools that have agriculture, maybe out in the Midwest. I know the Amish people, they teach their kids to run a 60-acre land before they're 15 years old. You know? So, I don't know about Americans today. You know, it's more interested in other stuff.
0: It's a good point, John. And I think not many schools teach agriculture. Of course, you know, Patty started a school garden at our kids' elementary school and taught all the kids about how things grow, and the kids harvested their own. I remember when they harvested potatoes. It was the coolest thing. They couldn't believe it. They dug into the ground and they were coming up with these potatoes. And it was
1: It wasn't really agriculture so much as it was knowing where your food comes from.
0: Yeah.
1: And kids just are completely detached from that. I mean, they have no idea. You know, they go to the grocery store with their mom and they go down aisle after aisle and everything is packaged in plastic and it's brightly colored and whatever. And they bring it home and they, you know, rip open the box or the plastic, you know, packaging and dump something that does not resemble the, the food that it was when it came out of the ground. In fact, a lot of it doesn't come out of the ground. A lot of it is just, you know, manufactured in a laboratory. But it is so true what you're saying, that we are just not teaching this at all.
0: Yes.
1: And it's really important for people to understand, you know, where our food comes from and how fragile the whole system is. And so it's so dependent on weather and on soil condition and, you know, on so many different things. And, you know, it's a valuable lesson, really valuable lesson. That's a more valuable lesson than a lot of what they do learn.
2: Yeah. Yeah, it is. And it's a lot of work to run a farm. It really is. Okay,
0: yeah.
2: Thank you.
0: Thanks so much, John, for your call. We know exactly how much work it is. We were up at the farm, our daughter's farm, this past weekend, and just looking at the amount of work, it is just unbelievable.
1: Labor, physical labor.
2: I always remember hearing, you got to wake up at 5 in the morning, and then they say you got to eat a really, really hearty breakfast. If you don't eat a hearty breakfast, you're not going to make it out there. And then you work. I don't know what a hearty breakfast is. I guess you got to eat a lot of sausage and stuff. I don't know.
1: That's not so good, John, for a vegetable farmer, organic vegetable farmers. I don't think they're eating a lot of sausage, but they, that's food that will, that will sustain you for sure over a long day of labor.
0: Yeah. Thanks, John, for your call. Really appreciate it. Have a good weekend. Right. Thanks for calling. And we are taking your calls today on Green Street at 212-209-2877. 2877 is the number here in the studio. We have another caller holding, so let's bring that caller in. Say good afternoon. Welcome to Green Street. You are on the air.
3: Can you hear me?
0: Yes, perfectly.
3: Excellent. I'm Steve, Beverly Hills. I have a little comment about satellites versus ground towers. I don't believe there are satellites because the Gulf of Hormuz is closed until 6 p.m. on Sunday, and then you find out if the price of oil goes up or it comes down. If it goes up, then the Gulf is closed. Why can't they use a satellite? We are in a predicament with ground towers, like Patty mentions, with the RF radiation. Mm-hmm. Also, my uncle worked on Telstar 1, Telstar 2. He doubts that there are satellites roaming around in space. Instead, they are on Landsat high-altitude transponders. They're attached to balloons. And C-131 retrofitted heavy lifts in Antarctica really hoist them up, but they're not traveling around in space. I think space is a big story, but we're stuck with ground towers, and this is the reality. And I was wondering, oh, by the way, the United Emirates just had a plane missing 3 days ago. They're even on Flight Tracker, which is one of the Eastern Bloc countries, they organize the flights. For Flight Tracker, the airplanes disappear over the Atlantic and the Pacific because there is no satellite communication. In fact, the Wall Street Journal just ran an article a couple of years ago. That's how recent it is. Plane tracking is still in the future from satellites. That's because I believe there are no satellites. My contribution, you've got a great show. Thank you very much, guys.
0: Thank you, Steve. Thanks for calling. Have a great weekend yourself. I'm curious about that because Patty and I were up in Maine at one point and we were watching all those things go across the sky from time to time. And I thought they were satellites. Maybe they're not, but at least something's up there going, circling the globe.
1: We have a good view from Maine, which is a kind of a remote part of Maine where you can see everything in the night sky. And there just seem to be many, many, many satellites orbiting there. But if you want to listen to AI, and I'm not sure you want to, they say that they are heavily used. The satellites are heavily used in and around the Strait of Hormuz to monitor maritime activity and to track military movements and so on and so on. And it's a critical global choke point, for oil and trade. So they claim that space surveillance is incredibly active in that area, especially since the war started. And they are, they're looking for, vessels, including what they call dark ships that turn off their standard tracking systems. I don't know. It's an interesting thought. But we are launching a lot of satellites you know, with Elon Musk's, you know.
0: Yeah, we've been tracking the growth of Starlink, which, as you probably know, is a satellite-based internet system, which is allowing anybody around the world to connect if they have a Starlink download system. So somehow those people are connecting, whether it's through, you know, balloons that are being hoisted up by airplanes or whatever. One way or another, people are able to connect. But of course, that, you know, that brings in questions of RF radiation going through the atmosphere and down to your receiver and where it goes from there. So, you know, there is no simple answer here. You're listening to Green Street on WBAI. We're the Environmental Health Show. Today we've been talking about small farms around the world, and how they set an example in so many ways of how a food system should be working. And of course, it's not the way it's working right now. We've got giant corporations that own giant tracts of land, doing farming with giant automated pieces of equipment and delivering quote unquote food into the industrial food system that turns it into all kinds of things that you can find on the grocery shelves, like Patty was saying, all wrapped in plastic. As you go up and down the aisles of a grocery store, you don't see zucchini and you don't see potatoes and you don't see other things, and you see
1: those things you find in the outer, you know, right, perimeter, yeah, of the.
0: So what's all that other stuff?
1: Yeah, you know? What's all that other stuff? I know. I just was recently just had to go get, you know, quickly, you know, something that I needed, you know, in the paper goods aisle for our farmer's market. And I just looked at this, you know, this massive store and aisle after aisle after aisle after aisle filled with things that you couldn't get me to buy no matter what. You don't want to put that, all that stuff in plastic and all those colored sodas and I don't know.
0: I'm always tempted, you know, when I'm in the store and I see somebody coming along with a cart laden with, you know, half gallon or gallon containers of soda. And,
1: don't have to do it. This is not gallon containers of soda, liters, 2 liters.
0: Well, whatever they are, they're big, giant bottles of soda. And, you know, there's the question, now you got an ethical dilemma. Do you say something?
1: No.
0: I don't, but I'm tempted to, because obviously people wouldn't do it if they knew how destructive it could be to their health. And their, you know, their future.
1: And the environment. It's all
0: the environment.
1: Right.
0: But people do it anyway. They, you know, you see somebody walking out of a store with a 24-pack of plastic bottles wrapped in plastic, the whole thing wrapped in plastic. And you think, what does this person know about...
1: And where is it all going?
0: About the amount of plastic that they are ingesting. We had some workers here the other day. I was talking to them about they're all drinking out of these plastic bottles. I said, do you understand that there's 240,000 pieces of plastic in every plastic water bottle? They looked at me like I had two heads. They just, you know, it was a non-starter for them.
1: Yeah. Well, it's so interesting. You know, some of the companies now, especially bottled water companies, are making plastic bottles that are thinner, much thinner. And so that they can say, they can advertise that they're using less plastic and they make their caps smaller. But the fact is that those thinner plastic bottles that are used for water actually leach more plastic into the water than the thicker ones.
0: Well, they're crinkly.
1: Yeah,
0: if you squeeze them, they crinkle.
1: Yeah.
0: I'm not sure.
1: All right. Do we have anybody else on the line?
0: Oh, we have a couple of other callers. So
1: get the plastic from satellite?
0: Let's bring in our next caller. Say good afternoon. Welcome to Green Street. You are on the air.
4: Hello there. Is that me?
0: That's you. Hi.
4: Hi. For your dedication. You guys are wonderful. You know, someone's got to be the pain in the butt and teach people. I have lost friends over trying to educate people about what on earth is going on, especially since the last 50 years. Someone's got to do it. And, you know, you might get some feedback that you don't like to hear from people, but we got to do it. People are being brainwashed. People are idiots. They get comfortable. They think, oh, that's what's going to save me. No, it's not. We're inundated with omega-6, all this radiation, denatured food, and we've got to get back to where we were, and we just can't give up, you know? We just can't give up.
0: I hear you.
1: In these cases of the of these exposures to our body and the risk to our health, going back is actually going forward.
0: Yeah,
4: I agree. Absolutely. Yeah. And that other caller called before talking about farms. Yeah, there's the Queens Farm in Little Neck, Queens, New York, and that is the oldest continually farm in the entire country, and they have organic produce there. And I know you guys have organized something over at Town Dock in
0: Port Washington. That's fantastic. Right. Yeah.
4: So thank you for your dedication, and I'm going to go so you can get other callers.
0: Thank you. Thanks for calling. Have a great weekend. I appreciate that. Yeah, it really is a situation where everybody's on their own. To try to protect themselves, because the government clearly is not going to take a strong advocacy view in terms of protecting its citizens. The government's, going to do what corporations want. That's the way our country works, unfortunately. And the sooner you realize that, and you realize that you really are responsible for your own health and safety when it comes to food, that's when you get...
1: No, and I have to say, it's especially important when you have kids, because it's hard enough raising children. Just raising children, even if everything was perfect, right?
0: Yeah.
1: But it's really, really important for parents of young children today to inform themselves. They really have to reach out and get this information on the exposure that their children are getting today that may really harm them, not just now and acutely, but also over the long term, over their lifetime. It's really, really a tough job to raise children in this increasingly toxic world.
0: Absolutely. We have another caller, so let's bring that caller in. Say good afternoon. Welcome to Green Street. You are on the air.
5: Oh, hi, Patty and Doug.
0: Hello.
5: I have what I think is a bit of good news that I heard.
0: Great. Been waiting for you to call.
5: Hello?
0: Yeah, I said I've been waiting for you to call with good news. Go ahead.
5: You call with the good news. Yeah, the sound quality is very bad through my phone. I hardly hear the person on the radio, so I'll make my comment, and then I'll hang up and I can hear your response. Apparently,
0: okay.
5: Letitia James, the Attorney General, I don't know if you heard this story, is concerned about PFAS, right? This is the chemical you've been talking to us about for a while, right?
0: Yep.
5: Am I pronouncing it correctly?
0: Yes.
5: PFAS. And what does it stand for exactly?
0: Per and polyfluoroalkyl substances. It's
1: right.
0: Long word.
1: It's actually a class of chemicals of about 50,000. Chemicals.
5: Right. Well, the story, I think it was on NPR. You can probably find it. Letitia James, the Attorney General, is concerned about the polluting effects of PFAS, and she says she is going to look into making companies who do this pollution, she said they've been doing it for years, make them accountable and responsible for this pollution. So I don't know if you heard that story. I didn't get any details about it or how she intends to do it. It's promising if she goes through with it.
1: Yeah. So I did hear about that. And there is also a lawsuit. And I'm not sure who has brought that lawsuit against the manufacturers of PFAS, which would be 3M and Chemours, and I think one other one, that they are really polluting our public drinking water supply, and they are contained in so many different consumer products, from clothing to cookware and so on. But let's look that up.
0: Patty, I can tell you right now, yesterday, Letitia James filed a lawsuit against 3M, Chemours, Corteva, and DuPont for contributing to decades of toxic PFAS pollution in New York through their use in consumer products. PFAS, these are the forever chemicals, right? These are the ones that never go away and actually cause all kinds of serious, serious health problems, cancer, birth defects, pregnancy complications, high cholesterol, hormone issues, and so on. So the Attorney General of New York has filed this lawsuit. It's a groundbreaking lawsuit. And she says big companies like 3M and DuPont knowingly sold toxic products that threaten New Yorkers' health and polluted our environment for decades. It's time for them to pay for the damage that they caused. So there you go.
1: So New York has joined New Jersey and Alaska, which they have all filed lawsuits seeking funding for the environmental cleanup and damages. It's New York is new as of yesterday, but New Jersey did it and so did Alaska. And it would be great if every state in this country followed suit.
5: That would be great. And if they have hopefully substantial punitive and compensatory damages so that they will never do it again. Cleaning up is one thing, but don't ever do it again. So if you would do a little show, I know you talked about it, but I'm not as familiar with it as I'd like to be. So maybe next week or sometime you could do a little segment on it, how it, for example, I know there's AstroTurf, you know, children playing on grass that isn't really, it's artificial grass. Do they use it there? Is that a problem?
0: In some cases it is, and in some cases it's not. Some of the manufacturers are claiming that they no longer use PFAS.
1: But you can't make plastic without PFAS.
0: Yeah, it's really difficult. They may be substituting the PFAS for some other chemical for the PFAS, but we don't know. We don't have a lot of clarity as far as what's going on. Right. So thank you for that call. I feel like we've covered PFAS so much. I always say to Patty, here's another PFAS article, but you raise a good point, and we will certainly stay on top of this lawsuit from Letitia James. I think you're right about punitive damages, and the reason that I think you're right about punitive damages is because they knew it. They knew it years and years and years ago. They knew this was going to be a problem, that PFAS was a health risk, and that it stayed in the atmosphere, in the environment forever. And so based on that, I think hopefully it'll go to a jury trial. And, you know, I mean, should they be making big profits these days since they've contaminated the whole world with their chemicals and they knew how bad those chemicals were? I think there would be a just cause in saying, you know, enough is enough.
1: Yeah, so. But cleaning it up, I mean, you just have to, it's the same thing with the plastic manufacturers. You have to stop now.
0: I hear you.
1: Stop producing it now because these stay around forever.
0: That's going to do it for our Green Street Show today. Thank you all for calling in. We really appreciate hearing from our listeners. Thank you to our engineer, Reggie Johnson. Thank you, Reggie. Thanks to all of you who support this great radio station with your financial contributions. Without them, we can't have this show. So if you like this show, Green Street, please make sure you are a member of WBAI. Renew your membership, up your membership, anything you can do. We really, really depend on your contributions. That's it for this week. Patty and I will be back next week with another edition of Green Street. Have a great weekend, everyone. Take care.
6: I'm Max Pringle with these headlines. President Trump has chosen not to sign a sweeping housing affordability bill today in protest of Congress not approving a strict voter ID bill that does not have enough support to pass. Sagar Magani has more.
7: President Trump says he will let a bipartisan housing affordability bill become law without his signature. It's the most sweeping effort in decades to address housing costs, but the president's refusing to sign it in protest of Congress not passing a strict voter ID bill.
8: We want to keep America great. And we will do so by approving the Save America Act,
7: which does not have enough support to pass. The president was to sign the housing bill 2 weeks ago, but scrapped it.
9: He's petulant. He's angry. and he looks ridiculous.
7: Top Senate Democrat Chuck Schumer. The president's refusal is boosting GOP concerns about addressing rising costs in an election year. The housing bill will become law either way. The president had 10 days to veto it, but chose not to. Sagar Meghani at the White House.
6: A series of unclaimed airstrikes have struck Iran after the U.S. said it ended its attacks. That's raising questions about who targeted the Islamic Republic. The strikes on Thursday hit areas across southern Iran as the country buried the late Supreme Leader Ayatollah Ali Khamenei, who was killed in U.S.-Israeli airstrikes at the start of the conflict in February. More from Stuart Smith.
10: U.S. Central Command had earlier confirmed hitting around 90 targets across Iran over 2 days of strikes, which Iran's health ministry says killed at least 14 people and wounded 78. Sally Lockwood is a reporter in Dubai.
11: There have been reports of a third night of explosions in Iran, centered around the south of the country, but also in the southwestern city of Bushehr, where Iran's main nuclear power plant is. Apparently there have been more explosions there, according to Iranian state media. But curiously, Washington hasn't confirmed that they are behind this third night of strikes. In fact, a US official speaking to multiple media outlets overnight said that they weren't planning a third night of attacks.
10: From Feature Story News in London, I'm Stuart Smith.
6: President Trump dismissed all three remaining members of the U.S. Election Assistance Commission on Thursday. The move abruptly disables the only federal agency devoted solely to election administration at a moment when Trump has sought to reshape federal voting rules. The two Democratic commissioners, Thomas Hicks and Benjamin Hovland, were notified by email. The third commissioner, Republican Christy McCormick, was allowed to resign. That's according to sources within the agency not authorized to speak publicly. The firings leave the four-member commission with no commissioners. That means it cannot take official action until new members are installed. They also come days after the Supreme Court granted the president power to fire leaders of independent agencies, weakening a legal framework that for decades had insulated bipartisan federal commissions from direct White House control. Temporary protective status holders from seven countries, including Haiti and Syria, are set to lose their ability to legally work starting today. Legal experts say, however, that the date is a placeholder. The Supreme Court decision last month that undid TPS didn't immediately end the program granting the temporary right to work for immigrants fleeing war and natural disaster in their homelands. Instead, it pushed it back to the district courts, which are now charged with issuing an implementation order. That leaves TPS holders and their employers in limbo as they wait for the program's official termination. Legal experts say to permanently stay in the U.S., TPS holders must seek another avenue like asylum, marriage, or employment. Oakland Mayor Barbara Lee named Interim Police Chief James Beer as the city's new permanent chief. The move comes amid turmoil in a department under federal oversight and with several chiefs cycling through in recent years. Officials say one of Spain's deadliest ever wildfires has killed at least 11 people and 19 others are listed as missing. Climate change is being blamed for hot, dry conditions that contributed to the fire and to a rise in deaths linked to heat illnesses. Those are the Pacifica headlines. I'm Max Pringle.
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13: Now then, Dimitri, you know how we've always talked about the possibility of something going wrong with the bomb. The bomb, Dimitri. The hydrogen bomb. Well, now, what happened is one of our base commanders, he had a sort of, well, he went a little funny in the head. You know, just a little funny. And he went and did a silly thing. Well, I'll tell you what he did. He ordered his planes to attack your country. Well, let me finish, Dmitri. Let me finish, Dmitri. Well, listen, how do you think I feel about it? Can you imagine how I feel about it, Dmitri?

0: Dylan is coming up in 1 minute, 2 minutes. She's the best-selling author and expert on foreign and security policy. And she's the she's got a great book out. All right, and we're going to talk about NATO's whatever that was, that jamboree, that clown show, whatever took place in Ankara for a couple of days, and she was a member of the German Bundestag for 20 years. All right, so she's really smart. All right, you got to get her book. It is called NATO: A Reckoning. All right, and it's printed in 17 languages. And our good friend from the West Coast there, in the cool city of Seattle, is the cool dude, Andrei Martyanov, who is also an author. He's a former Soviet naval officer. And his books, you've got to get his books, all right? Just like you got to get Sevin's books. And that is The Real Revolution, Real Revolution in Military Affairs, Losing Military Supremacy, which I've read twice, America's Final War, and Disintegration. And there's a long subtitle to that, all right? Smoothie X12. Watch it. I do four times a week. And then our old friend from Miami. No, I'm kidding. Larry Johnson, not from Miami, who's a former, he's a retired, former CIA officer, and he used to work with the State Department on counterterrorism work. And then he has a great, great website called Sonar 12. So we're going to play the strange guy here. This is what I was going to open with. This is the perfect opening. This is the head of the clown show that you heard, I think, on Tuesday or Wednesday. Okay, so Zelensky.
1: Oh, that.
0: Okay. All right, here we go. Here we go.
2: What is important this today to find a way how to get as quick as possible, as much as possible, missiles for Patriot systems. This is the most important thing. We will discuss with Mark this topic. We understand who is not only Americans, by the way, from our friends, they have these possibilities, and we need it very much, and it's urgent topic for us. I think you saw all these attacks from Russia, each day attacks. It's true that they begin to be weak on the battlefield. Russians, and they still a lot of soldiers, and still we have to defend our soldiers also. When we speak about defending, when we speak about air defense, we need it for civilians, but also for our army. We need them to defend them. And and of course, we see that the weakness of Russia, we feel it, but it's not enough. We need more pressure, more anti-ballistic, and more sanctions on Russia.
0: That's Zelig, or carp by a fishing boat. We're back here. And Larry, go first. What just happened in Ankara? Because I couldn't make it out.
3: Well, I don't know why Ukraine needs all of that. They're winning. They've actually, according to Stroop, the president of Finland, Ukraine has won.
0: Yeah.
3: So, I mean, my God, if they won, why do they need more Patriot missiles? They've won. Why do they need any more money?
0: Because they're so effective, those Patriot missiles.
3: Yeah,
0: right.
3: apart from them being a useless pile of junk that rarely works, it still keeps Americans employed. I mean, let's give credit where credit is due. It's sort of it's one of the great American boondoggles, right up there with the F-35,
0: right,
3: which has a.
0: Or the Spruce Goose.
3: I'd combat.
0: Put Spruce Goose, right?
3: Remember? Yeah, well, it's the Secretary of the Air Force testified now 2 weeks ago, 3 weeks ago, that the combat readiness of the F-35 is between 25% and 30%.
0: Wow.
3: So that means if we sell 10 of them to Turkey, that maybe two or three will only be able to fly.
0: Right.
3: And see, that's what we need to do to convince, because Israel's really upset that we're selling them this airplane. But, I think the sales pitch ought to be to the Israelis, say, hey, look, guys, we're doing you a favor, because
0: right.
3: if
0: it's
3: Turkey
0: Springfield rifles,
3: fly,
0: it's like giving
3: hey,
0: them.
3: Can I talk? You're,
0: yes.
3: Can I talk without you interrupting me?
0: Yes, I'm sorry.
3: Turkey would be better off, this thing, what would happen if Turkey.

0: was buying Russian or Chinese jets, because then they would fly 80-90% of the time, and it would actually pose a greater threat to Israel. So Israel, you're safer with the F-35.
1: Well, that is, I'm sorry that I interrupted you. That's a lot. That makes a lot of sense. You're very funny, Larry. So let me go to you, Andre. What did you get out of this? The so-called, what was it? A conference? It looked like one of these convention deals out in Las Vegas, where they were just selling arms and displaying arms.
2: Well, it's Larry, correct. It's a freak show. That's what it is. And they produced the whole six paragraphs communique, which is all what they basically filled with the platitudes. But, you know, this morning, Mr. Stavridis, remember this admiral? He was the supreme commander of the U.S. forces in Europe. He already stated today that this summit has to stop for a while, you know. Evidently, even he felt embarrassment for what was happening there. And Europe is just begging to essentially United States stay. And United States will stay. United States is not quitting NATO. But it's a good deal for United States because, as Larry correctly stated, it will be selling this junk to Europeans. Europeans do not really have, and they are losing it as we speak, their own serious military-industrial complex. So they will be buying those Patriots, what have you. Some of it is good, for example, if they want to continue to use for E-3 Sentry, which is the early warning and control aircraft, such as AVACS. These are good aircraft with good electronics and things like this. So United States definitely is a big honcho in this field. But other than that, kinetic means, yeah, let them, you know. And so many people still do not understand that even if they want to support Ukraine, they want, they don't have means. United States says that, yeah, we can support, but you buy this from us first, and then send it to Ukraine. So it's typical Trump, and it's a panopticon. Remember what panopticon was? It was the type of the, basically, jail, prison, where all rooms, all those, you know, chambers, so to speak, have been exposed to basically guards, and they can see everything what is happening there. So, and this is exactly what it is. I laughed, but it is very sad to see where it all came down to.
1: Right. Well, you kind of predicted what it came down to, Sevim, in your book, NATO, A Reckoning. What did you, from your perspective, what did you see in Ankara?
3: Well, I think, first of all, one can really laugh if it's not so dangerous, if it wouldn't be so dangerous, laugh on these extremists, how they are dreaming about the capitulation of Russia. But if it were not so dangerous, and it is very dangerous. The thing is, NATO is on the verge of a direct entry into the war against Russia. NATO, the summit itself, was a disaster, and is a disaster because they are heading toward nuclear war with Russia. What began as a proxy war in Ukraine is now to be expanded. Kiev's conduct of the war and the financing of the war rely almost entirely on NATO resources, including in Ukraine's attacks deep into the Russian territory. And the plan is now for each NATO member state, to transfer 70 billion euro for 2026 and for 2024. That means for every NATO member state to transfer to the corrupt Ukraine under Zelensky 140 billion euro, which the European taxpayers are supposed to bear. And because the US has largely withdrawn from the financing, and the Germans have risen to become the largest financer of this war and Ukraine itself, at the head of the Europeans. And as far as I can see, Pete Hegseth, your Secretary of War, a few weeks ago at a meeting of the ministers of defense, respectively the minister, the Secretary of War in the US, they created NATO 3.0, on the initiative of the United States and Pete Hegseth. NATO 3.0 means nothing other than the responsibility for the war in Europe, for the war in Ukraine, will in future fall primarily on the Europeans and here especially on the Germans. And that is why the US wants to engage more strongly in West and East Asia, challenging China. And that is very, very dangerous. We are in a very, very dangerous situation at the moment. We have to be afraid that the escalation will rise more and more against Russia, and especially because Germany, as one of the results of the NATO summit, also is getting now the Tomahawks from the United States. And it's not clear yet that Germany is not permitted to give this Tomahawks to Ukraine, for example.
4: Right.
3: And
4: right.
3: Another result, very
2: Germany doesn't have Tomahawks. They have Taurus missiles, and they have about 20 of them
4: right,
2: left.
4: Right, right. Well, listen.
3: I know, but the thing is, there is a deal to get Tomahawks from the United States now. Right. One of the results, concrete results of the NATO summit is that Germany is getting Tomahawks from the United States.
4: Right.
3: And it's not clear yet that they are not allowed to give it to Ukraine, for instance. And another point is just one other point, concrete point of this NATO summit was also as an alliance to give 50 billion US dollar on new weapon systems as well.
4: Right.
3: But the most important fact is that every NATO member state, European member state, is now paying, transferring 140 billion euro this year and next year together, 2026-2027,
4: right,
3: to Ukraine to escalate the war against Russia.
1: Right, exactly. Well, that's a very good point. I'm glad we have someone with a lot of sense in your neck of the woods. Here's one that doesn't. And Larry, you can comment after this. We'll go to you. This is how it kicked off. This woman, I think, flew in on a broom from the east, far east, the wicked blank of the east. All right, here's how it started, Larry, and you take it from there.
5: And also from my side, my dear friend Mark, thank you very much for this meeting here in Ankara. Indeed, a strong Europe is a strong NATO. And we are determined to fill the gaps that we see in the defense posture. And for that, we have mobilized 800 billion euros up to 2030 that have to be invested to have a strong defense industrial base. Not only do we want a strong defense industrial base, but also we want more joint venture with Ukraine, because they are highly innovative and battlefield experienced. And of course, we want more joint procurement within the European Union, because this means interoperability. So many topics to discuss with you. Thank you very much for inviting us.
6: Thank you so much. So
7: thank you.
6: Let's start. Bye-bye.
1: Hi, and good riddance. Larry Johnson.
0: Well, Germany and any other country in Europe has, they'd be better off buying the Brooklyn Bridge than trying to buy a Tomahawk. I mean, at least the Brooklyn Bridge exists. These Tomahawks that they're offering for sale, they don't even exist yet. And they can't be built because there are 18 rare earth minerals that go into them that China's saying, screw you, you're not getting them. So, you know, they can talk all they want about, you know, this is the equivalent of selling the Brooklyn Bridge. But you know, what do you expect from Trump? You know, he comes out of New York. He's inclined, you know, he's been known to engage in some shady activities in the past. This is just consistent with his MO.
1: Right. Well, Larry, I mean, if you saw the video of those two together, Mark Rutte looks like he was a cosmetic salesman for a long period. The Avon lady, I call him, and she looks like someone who buys a lot of cosmetics. They were all clowns there. Zelensky was the biggest clown, but they were all like compromised, and the way they were so uxorious, we'll say, to the president, they were, you know, it was rather beyond being obsequious, right, Larry?
0: Yeah. Well, look, this nothing of substance came out of NATO other than Trump reiterated his demand to take over Greenland. He insulted the Spanish, the Spaniards, and the Italians. And, you know, he basically proved once again, or raised the question, why anybody in their right mind would want to be allied with the United States.
1: Right.
0: I mean, he was completely just obscene in his conduct.
1: It was, the whole thing was embarrassing, and I think that's a consensus. Maybe the Guardian had something nice to say about it out of London. I don't know, Andre. These interceptors that Zelensky wants to get, are they? I mean, they're worthless, and they take a long time, to get, and then they, according to Ted Postol, they have a 5% success rate.
2: Well, Ted Postol doesn't know what he is talking about. I do, because I know the people who fight on the, and especially in this field. No, it's not 5%. It has to be spread across the, basically project across the types of the targets. The combat effectiveness of Patriot missiles against Iskander hypersonic weapons such as Kinjal or Zircon is zero. But they do have certain, pathetic as it is, but it's not 5%. It's hovering around probably 20% against the aerodynamic targets such as the aircraft, granted that the radar can lock on. They can shoot down some drones, and if they are lucky, they can shoot down slow subsonic cruise missiles. That's probably that type of the effectiveness, but it's not what you call 5%. You cannot do this to any serious weapon system. You have to actually specify what type of the targets it can shoot down. It's a very junky air defense complex. And again, we have to go back again. Listen, I can sell you air, okay? I can remember, in the, what's the name of it? The Spaceballs, Mel Brooks sniffing, the president's crew, sniffing things from the cans of the air. And I can sell you anything. Nobody has to listen to these idiotic statements, because we have to look at what is essentially, as Larry correctly stated, what is the manufacturing capability of the United States. United States and its military-industrial complex in the deepest crisis of its existence. Russia, United States, forget about Europe. Just to give you an example, if people still do not understand what we are talking about here. The best air defense missile, it still sucks, but at least what Europe has, it's Aster 30. This is basically foundation of the number of the naval air defense systems, and the Aster 30 is the part of the SMPT. It's a French, Italian, British missile. So just for you to understand what we're talking about here. United Kingdom, which is the main driver behind this insanity, which is primarily PR, is producing one such missile per month. So that means what? It produces 12 missiles per year. And that means it's less than half an hour of a single air defense complex or fight against some whatever aerial target in real war. For example, if they say, we increase this three times, ramp it up, three times, what it comes down to? Well, it comes down to 36 missiles per year. And this is about the level they can ramp this up. And what does it mean? Well, that means about an hour, less than a day, you know, 1/24th of a day of the single air defense complex of the fight against aerial targets. So we have to understand what we're dealing here. Europe is done as industrial power. It still retains some degree of the some technological expertise. We obviously cannot forget Airbus, which is the international conglomerate, essentially, and they're still making decent aircraft. The problem is, if you take a look for the last 14 days, 2 weeks, I'll just begin to list to you. Fifth generation fighter program, Germany, France, shut down. No expertise, cannot overcome bureaucratic and financial problems. Joint main battle tank between Germany, France, and Italy, shut down, don't have money and don't have expertise. And so if we continue to go like this, obviously they are were leaking Trump boots, you know, on the, because even the level of the United States defense, I can give you one thing. Just look up the news today, and I'm talking about real news, not Fox or CNN. Mrs. Zakharova, on her press today, and I quote, NATO is losing their ability to sustain war in Ukraine. And you know what happened with Dutch parliament and Dutch top brass. 2 days ago, the prime minister said, we are done. We have nothing more to give. Right. And so goes across the board. So now they are basically flaunting those money, you know, whatever those money are. But you know what? You can have $1 trillion. But if you cannot, if the shelves of the grocery store are empty, good luck buying anything.
1: Oh, wow. That's a great image there. Sevim, I see like BMW had to cut like one of their model cars, and they're downsizing, and the economy, from what I'm hearing, when I watch these type of programs, the economy is not good in Germany. And what's the feeling there? I'm gonna talk, the economy and are the people, they have a thirst? Is there Russophobia? Revanchism so deep that they don't care about the economy and just want to go to war?
3: Well, I'm sorry to say, but apparently. And because, for example, just an example, the draft for the new national budget for 2027 is now being discussed and published by the federal German government, and it has a budget of 555 billion euro, more or less, and every third euro is going to the military industrial complex. Every third euro to the armament. And in the same time, we have a lot of cuts, social cuts. For example, today they had the healthcare system on the agenda, and made a lot of cuts. And for example, they are also planning a lot of cuts and so-called reforms, modernizations, like getting over the 8-hour workday. One of the big achievements of the working class movement worldwide, achievements of the last 150 years, they are going to overthrow them regarding social justice rights for the working class people. And there is not a big protest going on, because also because the trade unions, the leaderships of the trade unions, they are welcoming all these reforms and say, well, we just need a little bit cosmetics on them, but in principle, we are welcoming them. And that's one of our problems we are facing, that the trade unions are not the unions of the working class people anymore. They are not representing the needs and the interests of the working class and the majority of the people. And this majority is not active at the moment. Well, we are facing now heading to elections in three states, in Sachsen-Anhalt, in Mecklenburg-Vorpommern, in the east of Germany, and in Berlin on the state level. And it looks like that the right-wing, more right-wing populist party, AfD, Alternative for Germany, will get a lot of votes, approximately 40%, or maybe total the absolute power in some of the states. And they are freaking out, all the other parties, because they are having this ideological firewall politics against them. So every party is cooperating with the other party just to prevent the alternative from being part of the government. And it's not sure yet if it works out or not. But the thing is, I am very afraid, very worrying, because people are having a lot of hope regards this this party, because the party says we want freedom with peace with Russia, we want energy with from Russia, we are against the European sanctions against Russia, but on the same way they are in favor of the armament, the 5% of the GDP for putting into armament, like Trump forced the NATO member states, for example. So I'm a little bit worried. So if they get into the government, they will not fulfill their promises, right. And then the people will be more depressed, right, more frustrated, right. Because they will not get the promises they have been made.
1: Right. We got to keep moving on this, Seven. I got to take a, I'm not taking a break, but I got to say it's bottom of the hour. This is Randy Kotick, live on the fly on WBAI. We're talking with Larry Johnson. We're talking with Andre Martyanov and you and Seven Dagdalen. And here with Reggie Johnson, WBAI 99.5 FM. Larry, I got to play this for you. Do you have the Putin? Before I do, Larry, let me just, we'll play that later. Larry, I mean, is this a no longer a special military operation? Is it now a war? Has it always been a war? Was just kind of a gambit putting these unfortunate people from Ukraine into the as cannon fodder to kind of wear Russia down, and then when that failed, when after that was expended, then they go for these long range missiles.
0: Well, my opinions are irrelevant, because I listened to what Dmitry Peskov, Putin's spokesman, has said two consecutive days. He said it's not a special military operation; it's a war now. And Russia was serious at the outset that it was a special military operation, because they didn't mobilize society. They didn't go on a complete war footing. Had they done so, it would have been a radically different outcome, and there would have been widespread destruction in Ukraine. Russia actually deliberately tried to minimize the destruction of both Ukrainian infrastructure and the Ukrainian people. But now, because of the interference of the West and the growing belligerency of NATO, particularly of Germany, the UK and France, Finland and Lithuania in particular, talking about they're going to deploy nukes, Russia has no alternative but to confront this as a war.
1: Right. Are people impatient in Russia that they haven't really taken the gloves off, or have they taken the gloves off, or being very careful?
0: As Andre pointed out, when you get the lady who's the head of RT saying, should the Russia have responded to this drone, she would have said, yeah, yesterday. When she's saying that, Semyon, that tells you that the patience of the Russian people is exhausted on this issue.
1: Andre, it looks like there are two different strategies here. Russia is on the battlefield, and tell us where they are right now. I saw you last night. People are saying that Russia is being pushed back. The only thing I see from the Ukrainian side is hitting, you know, almost like terrorism. They're hitting civilian targets no matter where they go, whether it be that at school in Lugansk, you know, trains. That one guy on his cart that you brought up a couple of weeks ago. It's two different strategies here. Is it all desperation, Hail Marys that are being tossed by Zelensky? Andre?
4: Oh, I'm sorry. I'm muted. Oh, that's me.
2: Hello?
1: Oh, yeah, go ahead. Yeah, yeah. I'm sorry. We pushed the wrong button. Yes, go ahead. I'm sorry. Did you hear all of that?
2: After I'm done, I have to go, Randy. And, no, terrorism is the weapon of the week. And West has no military capability to do anything about it. They are good only at propaganda. So you cannot take anything serious from the legacy media in the West. They are lying outright and basically are conduits for the Ukrainian propaganda. So yeah, they are trying to hit schools, kindergartens. Well, it's the NATO's MO. Look at MINAB, you know, look at the United States supporting genocide in Gaza. So that's what they're good at only, fighting real war not. And yeah, they need to cover up a catastrophe which is already becoming obvious even for the brainwashed people. The 2.4 million KIAs of Ukrainian men, and some people say it's 90,000 volunteers, quote unquote, which are, of course, many of them are not really volunteers. So when you look at this, and especially Russians now surrounding, it's in a pincer movement, Slavyansk and Kramatorsk agglomeration, and now buffer zones, which are expanding every day. Russians move to the west every day. In Sumy, Kharkov, Dnipropetrovsk Oblast, Russians are about 8 kilometers out from the outskirts of Zaporozhye. So yeah, what's left? Let's lie. And that's what they will continue to do. They will continue to lie while in reality situation is really bad. And you can see yourself also the loss of the cohesion in NATO, because indeed they basically exhausted all of their resources. So, and yeah, what can I say? I mean, that's my word against theirs. But reality on the ground and maps speak for themselves. Together with other operational coefficients, for example, which is the kill, one of them which anybody can understand, which is the kill ratio. And what can I say? It will continue, and nothing could be done about it. And that's it. That's why this hysteria, well, desperation, and basically, you know, freak show in Ankara. Listen, Randy, I gotta go
1: okay.
2: now.
1: All right, okay. Thank you so much, Smoothie X12, and please go to Clarity Books and get Andre's four masterpieces. Thank you so much, Andre.
2: My pleasure.
1: All right,
2: bye, bye, guys.
1: All right. So now it's back to you, Sevim. You heard I asked you about revanchism before. What is the, you know, is that really like something that is embedded in the German conscience? And tell people what revanchism is.
3: Well, revanchism is actually that. That you want to take revenge on the fall of Germany against Russia, the Soviet Union, in 1945, for example, and two world wars, two times Germany lost against Russia, and some of the people.
1: Did we lose her? Are you there? All right. I don't know. You got to sign back in there because we lost your sound. We're going to go to Larry Johnson and let him finish what she was saying about the sense of revenge that they call revanchism, Larry, by the Germans. Is that a real thing, or is that, you know, something that people are making up?
0: Okay, I couldn't hear you say that again.
1: Talking about revanchism. I was talking to her about revanchism, which is revenge. This right. hatred, you know what it means, but is it a real thing there? You think in Germany? And what's the, I'm talking about Russophobia in general, revanchism, but it's like spread. What is it with all of these European countries? Russia's not going to invade them. So why the hatred? Is it because they're broke and they've lost their empires and they're desperate?
0: Well, the whole concept, let's come back to, can anybody list for me what Russia has done to earn the hatred, the ire of the Europeans? Has Russia invaded any of the European countries? No. The one they try to point to is they say, well, Russia fought a two-week war in Georgia back in 2008. Yeah, because it was entirely provoked by the West, and because these Western-backed groups who were, they attacked Russian troops that were providing peacekeeping duties. So, there's really no other justification. Russia hasn't tried to impose its politics on any country. It hasn't been conducting covert operations to through the media, to advance propaganda in those countries. Germany's whole concept of revanchism is basically to recover what you once had. You know, it's founded in resentment that you think you've been cheated out of something, that you've been denied something, that you need to recover it. And so that's where, you know, that's where you got the Germans right now, obsessed with the past. They didn't learn their damn lesson in World War II and the Great Patriotic War, and it sounds like they're standing by to get another lesson.
1: Right. Well, what I don't understand is, what about the other countries? Do we have her back? These other countries, like,
3: yes,
1: okay, you're back.
3: Sorry.
1: All right, I'll get back to you, Larry. So you cut away, and Larry pretty much elucidated this concept of revanchism. And going to you again, is there any fear that these games that are being played? It's almost like, not Russian roulette, whatever Mertz is playing. Is there any fear? Have they lost their fear of Russia using the nuclear option, so they don't think they can do whatever they want? And what drives him? Is it his BlackRock connection? I know his grandfather was a Nazi, an SS Waffen officer. Why is this guy so sick?
3: Well, I don't know actually why they are so sick, but apparently some of them lost their fear because they think that the patience of the Russians is inability. And this is the dangerous thing. They think the patience of the Russia causes from their inability or is inability and not patience. And some experts, so-called experts of the NATO, they are writing since years that Russia is just bluffing, they're just doing propaganda, that you don't have to fear anything from Russia, and they wouldn't dare to use tactical nukes. But the problem is, as much the West is escalating the war in Ukraine and putting Moscow under fire, for example, the more the voices of the neocons, I call them neocons in Russia, getting louder to use tactical nuclear weapons on Europe, for example, to Berlin. Where I live, by the way. So, and this is the very dangerous thing that they're underestimating the Russian ability and seriousness, and they're just trying to, overstepping the every red line Russia is drawing at the moment and the last years. And I'm afraid that some of them are insane and some of them doing this with full awareness because they are fulfilling some interests of BlackRock and some other companies.
1: Right, right. I agree with that. Larry, I mean, I've heard you a couple of times. By the way, I don't think there's – you got to be like – the most in-demand guest on all of these talk shows. Everybody's talking about you. Even the guy whose show, who actually traveled to all of the funeral stops with the Iranian leaders out of England, said it. That people on the streets of
0: you mean Muhammad. Or Suleiman.
1: Yeah, it's a right? Great show. He said it. That everybody knows, Larry. I want to stay on this, what she was just talking about. What I saw the show last night, either that or one other one that I watched this week, where you talked about some kind of analogy to what's happening right now to Russia with all of these countries now giving long-range missiles and drones to Ukraine. What would happen in the U.S.? Because Trump, this has been Trump's war as well as anybody else's. What would happen here? And if the same thing, if they were giving guns to like a cartel in Mexico or, you know, some separatist group in Canada that were firing missiles here. Can you expand?
0: Right.
1: Here's what Putin said. Unless you want to talk about that, I do have a 40-second clip from Putin.
0: Go ahead and play that.
1: Yeah, I want to play this, and then you take it from there. All right, here we go. This is a...
7: What don't you understand? Are we putting missiles near the borders of the United States? No. It's the United States with their missiles coming to our home. They're literally on our doorstep. Is this really too much to ask? No more strike systems on our doorstep. What's so unusual about that? How would American people feel if we put our missiles on the Canada-US border, for example? Or if we put our missiles on the Mexico-US border? As though Mexico and the US never had any territorial issues. California used to belong to whom? And Texas? Have you forgotten? Oh, right, it's quiet now. Nobody brings it up.
1: Larry.
0: Okay. Well, I can't say it any better.
1: I know.
0: I mean, you know, why repeat? What he just said is, you know, that's exactly it. But Americans need to understand why Russians are reacting like Russians are reacting, because we as Americans would react probably with more ferocity and less patience. And so that's, again, that's why what Putin said, or Peskov said earlier this week, that this is no longer a special military operation. This is a war. That's exactly what it means. And in saying that, it means Europe is likely to be struck with Russian missiles sometime before the end of the year.
1: You think so? Like an Oresnik, not a nuclear missile.
0: Yeah. If these strikes inside of Russia, if the strikes on refineries, on civilian locations continue to happen, Russia's going to strike back.
1: Right. It's like
0: then the whole West will be, you know, up in arms about it, but can't do much about it other than cry and complain.
1: Well, France has got nuclear weapons too. They could, like, in England, has nuclear weapons, and they want to move them into Finland. I mean, this is like really spiraling out of control. Are they actually going to allow nuclear weapons to be, provided to the Finns?
0: Well, that's what they're saying. In Russia, that is a bright red line for Russia. You know, there's no middle ground. That's not something they'll just, you know, slough off. It will that will create the equivalent of a Cuban Missile Crisis,
1: right?
0: With all the dangers that come with that.
1: Wow, I don't even see why they're not negotiating anymore. I mean, right now, Iran shouldn't be negotiating with these two grifters, real estate grifters. The son-in-law and his best friend. I mean, three strikes and you're out. All right. This is three times at a peace deal that they were working on in Iran. And then three times you had the same thing with Russia. I mean, there's no sense. I mean, they're giving Palantir's given information. And so is Musk. And I think you said the guy from Google or from who was it? Schmidt is providing information.
0: Yeah. Eric Schmidt.
1: Right. So
0: that was Scott Ritter that said that.
1: Okay, I did not know that. I just heard it, but you would concur with Scott's analysis.
0: Oh yeah,
1: there.
0: No, I think Scott's exactly right. Yes,
1: right. So, you Sevim, how do you deal? You're 20 years in the Bundestag, all right, in the legislature there. 20 years. How did you deal with your counterparts there? Did you talk to them? Did they ever make any sense or make any concessions and say that, you know, the whole thing's crazy?
3: Well, sometimes they made concessions, but as far as I can remember, when the war, I mean, officially the invasion of the Russians in Ukraine started 2022, since then, they got all insane. I mean, I was in the Foreign Affairs Committee and the Defense Committee. I was a member of the NATO Parliamentary Assembly. And they were literally, some of them, yelling at me because I said, you know, I was opposing weapon deliveries to Ukraine and so on. So the thing is, the most of the members of parliament, they don't have a clue what they're doing. Sometimes I had personally the impression that they are just speaking, reading the
1: talking points,
3: the fact sheet or the briefings of the Pentagon, of the NATO or so, something like this. And not that they were not speaking with their own mind and their own ideas and their own language. It was really literally reading from the briefing of NATO or NATO think tanks or like the Pentagon. So, and they are fulfilling, I mean, like the NATO itself, the NATO and all these member states, they are vehicles of the US imperialism. And this is what the members of parliament were doing, you know, fulfilling the interests of the United States and never themselves or never the interests of their own population. And this is the thing now we are facing, this insanity. I mean, Larry is right. I mean, actually, the situation now is worse, is more dangerous than the Cuba crisis. And because some people like me, they are thinking about this danger and they are scared that the Russians will attack Berlin, for example. And we are fighting for peace and diplomacy and dialogue and organizing the visits to Moscow, especially on the 85th anniversary of the attack, the Barbarossa operation against Soviet Union, for example, and it was in June. So we are doing this because we want to show this is not in our name, what the German government is doing. And I told you, people are frustrated and depressed, and there is no protest, not the magnificent protest on the German streets, but there is a majority, according to polls, every year, every time, that the majority of the German people want peace with Russia and not war, and that the majority is against the escalation in the Ukraine war and is against the delivering of, for example, the Taurus missiles to Ukraine. They are against. And more and more people, I think almost the majority, if not way more than the majority now, if they would do a really good polling, they are, for example, against the billions of euro of transferring to this corrupt Ukraine that right. attacked with the US our energy infrastructure, right. for example. So I think, you know, our aim is now, our interest is to show this is not the majority of the people in Germany.
1: Right.
3: There is a corrupt political elite in Germany, like the BlackRock Chancellor, Friedrich Merz. They are doing their politics because they are fulfilling and representing the interests of U.S.-American investment funds like BlackRock or Morgan Stanley and so on, and this military-industrial complex, they are doing this politics for them, but we, the people, we don't want this politics.
1: Right.
3: And hopefully the next upcoming elections,
1: You'll see some change.
3: The people will show that they are not accepting this politics, this corrupt elite.
1: All right, we have just a few minutes. Larry's going to have to go, and we're going to have to go on top of the hour. Larry, she mentioned the corruption, the corruption in Ukraine, but there's also corruption in the U.S., in the Congress. Can you tie it all together? How bad the corruption is in Ukraine, and who's benefiting over here from all of this largesse of expenditures that we are, including weapons that seem to end up on the black market. Larry?
4: Oh.
1: Yeah.
0: Yeah. I don't like to handle this like, you know, FIFA football rankings. You know, who's the number one? Who's the number two? Okay. Corruption is corruption.
1: Right.
0: So, like, one of the ways it's happening right now is I got this from somebody in Dubai who was connected, that about every week Vladimir Zelensky's uncle takes a plane from Kyiv to Dubai, gets off in Dubai, has a big bag of cash, I mean suitcases of cash, millions of dollars. Those are washed through the banks in the United Arab Emirates. One of the methods is to purchase some, you know, bogus real estate, some Ponzi scheme real estate scams, then sell the real estate at a little inflated price, and then export, take that money, send it to Israel, where it's presented as if it's, these are the legitimate proceeds from a real estate transaction. And then that money is forwarded on to, members of the House and the Senate, those who are the most vocal advocates of continuing the war in Ukraine. So, you know, it's institutionalized corruption. So we like to get all outraged about the corruption in Ukraine, and yeah, it's there, but we're not sitting here with clean hands,
1: right?
0: At all.
1: Well, who, Larry, who is, like, benefiting here? You've enumerated. I'm not saying who's the most corrupt. I'm not ranking them, but I'm saying there are people, and I don't think people are aware of this here, that there are people receiving money here out of that, whatever, all that money that's being spent, the weapons that are being sent over to Ukraine. Who's benefiting here in Congress, or is it in the Senate?
0: I've been told two names in particular, Chuck Schumer, Lindsey Graham.
1: Wow.
0: So, again, do I have any evidence myself of that? No. But someone that I know and trust who has been involved with the investigation, he's actually dealt with whistleblowers. He said they've turned over documentary evidence. The problem in the United States is there is no accountability.
1: Right.
0: So you can do this stuff, you get away with it, you know, and get to retire, you get to go with your bank accounts. You know, nobody goes to jail.
1: What about the influencers, guys like people like Kellogg, and Ben Hodges? Are they raking in any cash on this?
0: I have no personal knowledge of that. That's all, you know. That's an accusation that's hurled at me, what is considered my pro-Russian, because I talk rationally and intelligently about what's going on. I get accused of being a hack for Russia.
1: Right, me too.
0: I'm not getting any money from them. I keep saying, Vladimir, where's my paycheck?
1: Right, me too. I could definitely use it. Brother, can you spare a dime, right?
0: Yeah, exactly.
1: Remember that song? All right, I'll let you go, Larry, because you're jumping off. You have another podcast.
0: Yeah.
1: And it's Sonar 21, and your Substack is same thing?
0: Larry C. Johnson at Substack.com, as well as on YouTube, Transition Protocol, and the Counter Currents.
1: Yeah. You know, I do. I every night you write a column, and I always look at it, and then I end up watching at least one of your videos, because especially the last one, because the last one you put up there is the most current one. I want to see if anything happened that I didn't see in the news, and that guy is very good. Keep up the good work, Larry. And
0: what you should say is that if you're having trouble sleeping, put Larry's videos on, and you'll go to sleep quickly.
1: Oh, I stay up all night. I'm like a vampire. All right, Larry Johnson, and so we'll get the last word to you, Sevim, and how people can get that book, and any last words on the subject of NATO.
3: Yeah, well, the NATO showed itself that it's Andre and Larry said, it's a freak show. It's not a defensive alliance, it's not an alliance of values, it's an aggressive war alliance, it's a vehicle of the US imperialism, and I show it and prove it in my book, The NATO, A Reckoning with the Alliance, and you can get it from the Leftward books in English, and there are some translations and some other languages, and also from Amazon, of course.
1: Okay, well... I think Amazon's got some interest in Ukraine, but I'll get it anyway. No, I'm going to get that. No. How come you haven't sent me a copy of it signed?
3: Well, as far as I can remember, I passed one.
1: I have it. It's a great book.
3: Didn't I?
1: Yes. I do have it. It's a great book, and everybody, but you didn't sign it.
3: Send it to you next time.
1: All right.
3: Next time in New York,
1: all right.
3: I will send it to you.
1: All right, RDC. Thank you so much. Keep up the good work. We'll be
3: you
1: right
3: back.
1: Thank you for all that you do. We'll be right back.

0: was Satchmo, Louis Armstrong's birthday on the 4th, and you know, I was here on the 3rd, and it was Kunstler's birthday on the 7th, and we're going to play more Louis and Kunstler later on in the show because they didn't get a chance to honor them last week. Colleen Rowley here. By the way, I'm Randy Cretico here with the great Reggie Johnson at WBAI Studios in Brooklyn, WBAI.org, Free Speech Radio. Colleen Rowley, good friend of mine, is a 24-year retired FBI agent from 1998 to 1981 to 2004. She's a whistleblower. She's the recipient of the very prestigious Sam Adams Award, and she's a longtime member of Veteran Intelligence Professionals for Sanity. And she joins us again. It's been a long time. Last time we spoke, you were in St. Paul or Minneapolis, and it was during the ice crack down there, right?
1: Yeah. Yes, I think we spoke during actual ice, you know, the winter, and we had like 20 below, et cetera, and we were out protesting to try to finally push them out, and that was successful.
0: They're gone?
1: Well, when Nome was forced to, you know, she wasn't fired exactly, but she was pushed into another job. Then they put in the grandpa-looking guy home to replace her, and he realized that it was going to be tough in Minnesota because of all the organizing of people here.
0: Right.
1: And then, of course, the fact that they really, ICE really blew it when they killed two people, innocent people that were just trying to observe some of the, you know, roundups and deportations. They were just on the street and they were killed.
0: That was murder to me. I looked at that footage. The one guy was shot in the back like 8 times. I mean,
1: yeah.
0: Did both of the assailants, or I think there's a number of people involved in the second one,
1: yeah,
0: get off? Were they like cleared?
1: So far, they have not. There's not been any accountability. Now, the feds, of course, will not charge their own people, and this is the case even in so-called normal times. You know, I don't know if you go all the way back to the Ruby Ridge, when one of the FBI snipers mistakenly, he was given bad orders to begin with, but then he tried to shoot

0: You know, and here he became Free's assistant director, and got and you know, again, he kind of lied about it, etc. But eventually, his name was Potts, and eventually he was found out, and he was let go or right. forced to retire. He was never prosecuted, but he was forced to retire. Right. Now, the sniper, here's the thing. The sniper who actually did shoot and kill the wife, the feds wouldn't prosecute him, but guess who tried to prosecute him? The state. Because murder is a, as you mentioned before, murder is the quintessential state crime.
1: Right.
0: It is. Murder isn't even never was a federal crime unless you can have a nexus to interstate commerce.
1: Right. They have to get the gun from a different state and
0: right.
1: bring it
0: so
1: in.
0: What should be happening in this case here in ICE, ICE shootings, improper, completely wrong, mistaken, and of course in law enforcement this happens. This does happen. I defy anyone to be like in the movies where they shoot the guns out of their hands and all of these things. So that's all fiction. In real life, police do make mistakes and all the time. Sometimes, you know, rather recklessly and maliciously, and other times just mistakenly. They shoot through doors.
1: Well, like only Marshall Dillon never did that, all right, in
0: yeah,
1: Gunsmoke.
0: Exactly.
1: I never saw him do that, all right?
0: Well,
1: he always drew second.
0: All right, I know. In the movies,
1: right.
0: they make it seem so easy, and that's where people get their understandings from movies and
1: right.
0: TV.
1: Right.
0: So in
1: I thought
0: Minnesota,
1: John Wayne won the war against the Nazis, right?
0: That's exactly. In Minnesota, authorities have tried in little ways to get some accountability. They've tried to seek this. Now the feds won't cooperate with them at all. They won't share any evidence. And also the federal government now is actually charged some Minnesotans with organizing to impede ICE. So that's going on. They're charging them with conspiracy, which could carry a very significant sentence. And I've looked at that case. It doesn't look like there's much evidence. You know, maybe some social media posts or something that the federal government is trying to use to charge people who were protesting against ICE,
1: right.
0: You know, and they obviously might have said things on social media, whatever, but that still doesn't make for. But so
1: right.
0: that's going on.
1: With Cash Patel in charge. I mean, imagine
0: yeah.
1: if you had worked for Cash Patel in 2001, you know, he makes J. Edgar Hoover look like a choir boy.
0: You know, they're all different and they all have their, I mean, tell me a good FBI director. I'm gonna tell you.
1: I can't think of one.
0: The one that I think was the best that I'm aware of was Webster.
1: Yeah,
0: and William Webster,
1: Judge Webster, right?
0: Had been a judge, and I think he actually, I'm not a little biased. He's the one who brought women in and allowed women to become FBI agents. So he had some good things. You know, he wasn't perfect either. One other thing about William Webster, he's the one who allowed Abscam to go after corruption in Congress. And that took a lot of bravery back then. You know, there's no FBI director since who would ever authorize an undercover FBI investigation of how corrupt Congress is.
1: Right.
0: I don't think there, but William Webster did it.
1: Right. I remember that.
0: Yeah, it turned out William Webster was right. All of the congressmen grabbed the cash.
1: Right.
0: And they, you know, they thought that these people were paying them off, and they all grabbed it except for Murtha. And even Murtha said, well, I'll think about it.
1: Right. So, that doesn't happen today. They don't take money now, right? I'm kidding.
0: You know what? Because if you don't have accountability, go back. Even murder, if you never have accountability, there's a reason why we have laws. And if there's never an ability to hold someone accountable for whether it's corruption or whether it's murder, guess what? Whether it's bank robbery, if you never hold it, it just continues and flourishes.
1: Right.
0: And that's where we're at now. There's been little accountability. I'm all for rule of law. And, you know, obviously I'm for criminal prosecution of wrongdoing.
1: Right.
0: And
1: well,
0: we
1: look,
0: don't
1: who
0: have-
1: the, look who the but look who the sheriff is. It's Cash Patel. I mean, he obfuscates real investigations into something that might incriminate anyone close to him.
0: You know, I'm going to push back just a

0: little bit. I don't think Cash Patel is much worse than like Hoover, for instance. Again, different. Yes, different in some ways. But many of the FBI directors did take orders from their bosses. I think one FBI director under Watergate was that's why Deep Throat was speaking out, because his boss was completely following orders from Nixon. So it's not unusual that the FBI administration, they're appointed. And the one thing with an FBI director is once they get the 10 years, that's almost like tenure, they should be independent of the president. But then once the president started firing, as Trump did with Comey and others, I think even before Comey, is Comey the first FBI director that was actually fired before his 10 years was up? I know there were threats to fire earlier ones,
1: yeah.
0: But the bottom line is that's what makes you beholden to a president, is if you don't have any independence and if they can fire you. Well, Trump then began firing FBI directors.
1: Right.
0: So it's not surprising that Cash Patel and poor Pam Bondi, Pam Bondi was fired even though she was doing everything in the world to please Trump, and she still was fired. So he doesn't have the loyalty back. They're supposed to have loyalty to him, but he does not have the loyalty back to them.
1: Right.
0: And, you know, Cash Patel is terrible in many ways on a personal level, you know, but a lot of FBI directors had personal flaws, and I could tell you stories all day long.
1: I'm sure you could, especially about John Mitchell, but you weren't there when John Mitchell was the attorney general. Right.
0: I was not there, but I've read.
1: Well, he's the FBI director, but it was like, how many have there been? I mean, for 50 years, it was J. Edgar Hoover. He was there for 50 years. So it's like you have like nine FBI directors from 1922 until now, like 100 years later, you know.
0: Yeah.
1: All right.
0: And
1: so we,
0: Hoover.
1: Yeah.
0: For whatever you can say bad about him, which, again, we could be here all day long talking about all the terrible things Hoover did. But one thing that he was good, that he, because he had such power over the presidents, he was 47 years in. They could do nothing against him. He had files on all of the presidents and high notable people. And guess what? That made him independent. So of all the, you know, like, for instance, now Cash Patel isn't independent at all and whatever, but, you know.
1: Well, all right, Hoover, yes, but he's also the one that was involved in the raids of 1920, during the Red Scare.
0: Yeah.
1: You know, J. Edgar Hoover was involved in the Red Scare raids in the 50s.
0: He saw communists behind every tree.
1: Yes, he's responsible for the execution of Julius and Ethel Rosenberg. I mean, go on and on with him, but
0: what
1: he did with COINTELPRO to the Black Panther. I mean, you know, is a horrible legacy. There's no, I mean, he may have been independent, but he also was ideologically driven. I heard he was good at picking horses because he spent a lot of time at Santa Anita and Aqueduct. We only have a few minutes left. I want to talk about just, I know you're going to a vigil right now in Minneapolis, and this is something that's going on, and I love this. Because I did this many years ago, weekly vigils. You have weekly vigils now in St. Paul, and tell us about those.
0: Well, St. Paul, we are at a very busy intersection by some main universities in St. Paul, and we get so much support from the passersby and the cars honking in support of ending genocide. This one is mostly now focused on ending genocide and the war on Iran. And so St. Paul, of course, everybody will say, oh, it's full of liberals, whatever. Well, let me tell you, it's not completely full of liberals. But when we're out there on the corner with our big signs, you know, stop bombing Iran, stop assassinating Iranian leaders, my banner that I'm loading into my car as we speak is cease fire on children. I painted this 1 week after October of 2023. One side says stop the genocide in big red, and the other side says cease fire on children. And I painted it a week. It's real shabby now because 2.5 years of pulling this in and out of all of these vigils, and this one is a weekly vigil. It's starting to tear. I need to retape it in places. But I keep a hope up that maybe the genocide will end, and we could end this, having
1: which
0: to go
1: one? The one in Gaza, or the one in Lebanon?
0: Well, genocide is spread.
1: Right.
0: It's the genocide, but it's spread now. Absolutely right. Spread. Yeah. This goes back to what I said about accountability. If there's no accountability for murder, it's going to it's spreading. It's like cancer.
1: Wow.
0: And now it's spread to Lebanon and elsewhere.
1: Wow.
0: So going about St. Paul, and this is what people in other cities can do. If you look hard enough, you will find these contracts with Israeli genocidal actors. And even St. Paul, which is known as a liberal city, has a security contract for its water supply, and it's called Waterfall. It's one of the companies that Israel is using to commit genocide.
1: Wow.
0: And wonderful St. Paul is paying them for now. They're going to vote within a couple of days to vote for another $150,000 for 5 years of security from this Israeli genocidal company.
1: Wow.
0: And so again, this is what I would encourage people to do, is find out about these contracts that your city has, because when you go down the level of politicians from federal to state to city, the politicians actually are always going to become more they have to be more in tune with the population than the further up the ladder of power they get, the more they can disregard people.
1: Right.
0: So right now in Congress, we have the vote for our American military to merge with the Israeli military.
1: Wow.
0: Dennis Kucinich says it's complete treason of the United States.
1: I saw that, yeah. I saw
0: 250 years after fighting against a king, now we're going to merge with the Israelis' military, which is genocidal. It's a genocidal military.
1: Well, we committed genocide for hundreds of years, 100 million Native Americans. You live in St.
0: Yep.
1: Paul. You know the people in AIM there. So it's a natural alliance, to be honest with you. We're the ones that committed genocide. 100 million Native Americans, I've heard.
0: But Minnesota was one of the places. I mean, we had our flag was almost had some elements of genocide. Our state flag, they had to change it recently. They had to change the names of the lakes that were, they were like Calhoun and Ramsey. They were the people who ordered genocide.
1: Yes, John Calhoun where is he, from Tennessee or South Carolina?
0: Yeah. We had this Lake Calhoun, and guess
1: great
0: what?
1: Great speaker, and he had 3,000 slaves, and everyone said, what a great speaker
0: and
1: he
0: now,
1: was.
0: Now Lake Calhoun is Lake Bidamaka.
1: Wow.
0: So this is no longer politically correct, at least not in Minnesota, to say you're for genocide.
1: I love Minnesota, but I'm not a big Twins fan. I'm a Cleveland Guardian fan. All right. We have to go now. How do people reach you, and how do they get involved in your causes there?
0: Well, I'm on Substack. I'm in the Eisenhower Media Network.
1: Oh, I forgot to mention that. I didn't know that. All right.
0: Yeah. That's how the best way to get in
1: all
0: touch
1: right.
0: with me. Go to the website for Eisenhower Media. We have about 25-30 fellows who are all.
1: I know them all. They've all been on this show. You're the last one out of that group. Wilkerson, Dennis Fritz, and Matt Ho.
0: Yeah, really good.
1: All right.
0: Very smart people. And I'm
1: all right.
0: Really
1: I have
0: honored
1: to, go.
0: To be a part of it. Okay.
1: First of all, I just want to thank you for all that you do. I love the fact that you work with the FBI all of those years, and you're an activist. You're on the street in these vigils. You're a person that my heart desires.
0: All right. I thought the FBI was against murder.
1: All right. You're right.
0: Okay.
1: All right. We'll see. Colleen Rowley. We'll be right back with Gerald Celente.

0: young people speak in their minds.
1: Buffalo Springfield, for what it's worth, and for what it's worth, we have a superstar on the, with us right now. I'm Randy Critical, live on the fly on WBAI 99.5 FM in New York City with the indomitable, indefatigable Mr. Reggie Johnson. He's here. All right, so joining us now, and I need to get my blood pressure, not my blood pressure up, but like this is like having, you know, you have hot sauce, you have the one that has like mild hot, and then you have the one that's medium hot, and then you have the one that's super hot, then you have like a picture of Satan next to a like a huge pyre of hot sauce. That's Gerald Celente. Gerald Celente, no one is on your level when it comes to like spewing beautiful poetry, Gerald. Gerald Celente is the publisher of Trends Journal. He's the founder of Occupy Peace. Hopefully we'll have one this September, and a lot of books. And he joins us from the former capital of the state of New York. Gerald Celente, Kingston is where he is. How you doing, Gerald?
2: You know, very sad, you know, to see the decline of our country in front of everybody's eyes. You know, if Mussolini or Hitler spewed out the, hey, hey, you don't do what I tell you to do, I'm going to bomb you to the Stone Age, all right? All right? If, hey, hey, hey, I'm going to bomb you to oblivion, all right? If Hitler and Mussolini said all the crap spewing out of Trump's mouth, the warmonger's mouth, we'd be reading about it in our history books.
1: Yeah.
2: To show what maniacs, all right? Right in front of everybody's eyes.
1: Vulgar. It's vulgar.
2: Well, it's vulgar, but no, no. They all do it. He just makes it clearer. How about the Nobel Peace, the crap prize winner, Barack Obama? A little boy of nothing. A little nothing. Hey, you elect me. I'm gonna stop wars. I'm going to start. Yeah, as soon as he gets elected, the Afghan troop surge, quoted in the book Double Down, I'm really good at killing people. How about Genocide Joe? How about little Billy Clinton? A little nobody. A little nothing. Now worth, what, about $130 million? Oh, every time he got caught with his pants down, bombs away over Baghdad. Oh, how about Madeline Not All That Bright being on with Leslie Stahl on 60 Minutes, and Leslie Stahl asks her, is the death of 500,000 Iraqi children under the age of five that Bill Clinton has done worth the price? And Madeleine Albright says, yes. It's worth the price.
1: Oh, God.
2: Yeah. And again, I'm tired of hearing this crap. Oh, if only women were in charge. Hey, you like Samantha Power? No, I like Susan Rice. Oh, I like Condoleezza Rice. Oh, the next mushroom cloud? Oh, Margaret Thatcher? Good and bad comes in everything. Race, creed, or color? Shove it. Don't want to hear it. I am disgusted with where this nation's gone and the clown show in front of everybody's eyes. Oh, but more importantly, you know, Taylor Swift's married. Is she having sex every day? Does she like you? Yeah, all right. Who's going to win the World Cup? Who's going to win the World Cup?
1: Yeah.
2: That's the world.
1: I haven't seen one game yet, but go on. I'm really enjoying
2: That's
1: this.
2: That's the world. That's what they're interested in. It was Karl Marx that said religions are opium for the masses. And we're saying that's the cover of our magazine this week. Welcome to dumb F.U. Stan news.
1: Well,
2: Taylor Swift getting married. Who's going to win the World Cup as the world's going to crap?
1: Yeah, these are all diversions.
2: The world is being destroyed in front of our eyes. And here's what you want to... Wait, what? Why? How do I feel? Well, get ready for a nuclear war, all right? Between when they're ramping it up, NATO's ramping it up against Russia.
1: Is this a trend? Wait a second. Is this a trends prediction here?
2: We are concerned of nuclear annihilation. Here. There's a thing called the Samson option. Israel says if they go, they're losing, they go nuclear. There's no way that they're going to beat the Iranians. I've only been writing about this for, a couple of decades now, when I came out with the book Trend Tracking, far better than Megatrends, Time Magazine, 1989, and I talked about the Iranian conflict back in 1978 and how they taught us to hate America, hate Iran, and having no idea how the United States and the CIA and the MI6 overthrew the democratically elected governor Mossadegh in 1953 because he said that oil does not belong to Anglo-Iranian oil, better known today as BP, or Standard Oil, better known today as ExxonMobil. It belongs to the Iranian people. No, it doesn't. They overthrew the government, brought in the Savak, the secret police, and the Shah. And I love it. I love it. The stupid media calls his fat little slob son a prince. F you. Shove that royalty crap up your you-know-what. So anyway, going back, I said there's no way in the world that the United States could defeat Iran. These are the Persians. They've been around a long time. They're very advanced
1: years.
2: Scientifically, technologically, and militarily. Now, going back to nuclear war, there's no way that Israel could defeat them. And if this war ramps up, Israel's going to launch the Samson option, which means goes nuclear, and I believe Trump will do the same thing.
1: Oh, wait a second. Wait a second. What about the fallout from any kind of nuclear bomb? You know what I mean?
2: It's going to be the beginning of the end of life on Earth.
1: Ugh.
2: And morons and imbeciles, I got a shelter. Oh, yeah, life will be great after that.
1: Right, right. Like that Twilight Zone episode where the guy's there with his books and comes out and steps on his glasses after everyone else is dead. I mean, wait a second. One nuclear weapon. I mean, you know, it's like Mount Vesuvius or the one that, the one in Washington that like had like major repercussions all the way down to Southern California. I mean, what would happen? There's no such
2: I'm
1: thing as a small nuclear weapon.
2: We got maniacs in charge of the world. They're out of their mind, pieces of scum.
1: I mean, are you talking about Netanyahu and Trump?
2: How about the little Katzon Macron with a peck of the size of a pen if he has one? How about that little jerk over there in Germany, Herr Merz? We gotta build up our military, or we're going to get the weapons from America. We only killed 27 million Russians in World War II, and you like World War I? We're going $800 billion in debt to build our military. We have to stop the Russians. All right, one little jerk after another.
1: Oh, wow. You're on a roll, Gerald. I'm not stepping in.
2: Disgusted.
1: You are on a roll.
2: I am totally disgusted with the lack of fight that the people have.
1: Yeah, yeah. There is a lack of fight here. You know, it's what...
2: And then I get this crap. Oh, we don't like your language. That's what we don't want. Yeah, when somebody's stealing my money and using it to slaughter innocent people, and I say, who the F do you think you're... Calm down. Be professional. You're still in kindergarten like the rest of us. And that's where the people are. Time to take a nap. I'm not tired. Time to take a nap. All right? It's not a public school system. It's a government school system brought to us by another piece of scum crap, Woodrow Wilson, who gave us the public education system, the Federal Reserve, federal income tax, and the IRS. Don't forget to vote. Don't forget to vote.
1: Oh, Woodrow Wilson gave us World War I. That was
2: World War One. I forgot one.
1: You forgot World War One. Well, that's an easy one to slip over. He also destroyed any kind of labor movement in this country. He put people in jail like Eugene Debs and anyone that spoke out against the war.
2: Yep.
1: You know, I mean, he was horrible when he comes out with the League of Nations. And
2: this is the BS country that said, we're going into this nation to bring them freedom and democracy. Yeah. Again, I got to write this crap every week in the trash.
1: Well, you do, and I got to tell you something. It's written, not sensational, but it's like, I don't even know what adjective to use, but definitely something. How many pages is that?
2: We write from everything from AI science to high-tech science to we cover everything.
1: It's like $2 a week, right? $3 a week? How much is it?
2: $2.59.
1: That's it. And people pay $10 from the New York Times on Sunday.
2: And it's a joke. Today I just finished reading this stuff. Like for example, I never worked harder in my life.
1: For example,
2: with the Iran war, I go to Fars. I go to Press TV. I go to Tasman. I go to IRNA, ISNA. I want to hear everything the Iranians have to say. I pay to go to Haaretz, the Israeli newspaper, Times of Israel, Jerusalem Post, Ynet. I want to hear what the Israelis have to say. I go to the Arabs. I go to Arab News. I go to Al Jazeera. I go to France 24, DW, the Germans, BBC, Guardian. We say, this is what they're saying. We put what everyone's saying. And then we say, this is our analysis.
1: Right.
2: This is our trend forecast. So you're getting all the information.
1: Right.
2: In America, you're getting nothing but crap. Hey, how about now with the Zionist Ellison family? You got like CBS with Barry Zionist Weiss in there, and now they're taking over CNN, the Cartoon News Network.
1: and TikTok, right? Somebody's, yep. Yeah, I mean,
2: yeah,
1: you know.
2: And again,
1: but I don't watch those shows anyway. I don't know who does. I mean, who watches CNN these days or MSNBC? I don't know anyone who does unless people who want to be, you know, it's like drinking acid. You know what I mean? I mean, who watches those shows?
2: So again, look at the people that are watching the World Cup. Hey, the Knicks won. Hey, yay!
1: Wait a second. I'm a big fan of the Harlem Globetrotters, all right? I don't care about any other New York team, but that my favorite New York team was the Harlem Globetrotters, the Meadowlark Lemon. All right, so you have this what's called cultural hegemony, I mean, and the public is totally saturated with religion, phony elections. We have elections every 4 years. You know, the only problem with elections, as my friend Barry Crimmins used to say, is that somebody's going to win. You know what I mean? So... And you have the Elks Lodge, and you have football, and you got baseball. You have all these distractions. No, how could any society be organized when you have these layers of cultural hegemony?
2: It's been like that forever. Well, like I said, what's your favorite war? You like the Peloponnesian War?
1: No, I like the Punic Wars.
2: I like the War of Roses. I thought that was the lovely.
1: It was only 100 years.
2: Yeah, no, how about the... How about what's your favorite crusade? Right. All right, this crap's been going on forever.
1: It just you know what I read. You know, if you read Thucydides or if you read Polybius, you will see that this is like, you know, stuff that just keeps going and going and going and going and never ends. It's just like it's called anacyclosis. Anacyclosis is what it's called.
2: This is going to end this time. This is going to be the beginning of the end of life on Earth.
1: Oh, my God. And I won't be able to read Trends Journal.
2: This is serious.
1: I know. I mean, you really believe this. And I have to say you have such a remarkable accuracy record on your – you predicted in 1999 the dot-com bust. And you go – like a million things you predicted. And he said, our friend Judge Napolitano, that nobody is more accurate than Gerald Celente.
2: Thank you.
1: You know,
2: here's another thing. You just saw that according to the numbers, and again, whatever they believe in, some 43 million people in Iran and Iraq took to the funeral of the massacre of their leader. 43 million. And they're chanting death to America. Now, let's just suppose that an American president, his wife, his kids, his grandkid, are assassinated by another country. Just suppose that would happen.
1: Oh, forget it.
2: We would go to war in a second.
1: Right.
2: Right? But, hey, who gives a shit? All the Iranians, you can kill anybody you want, all right?
1: Right. No, like, you're
2: no
1: right.
2: No big deal. Yeah. I'm telling you that, as we say in the Bronx, payback's a bitch.
1: Right. You know what? Let me tell you something. There are 3,000-year... I know the history of the Persian various empires, but the culture and the civilization has been around 3,000 years, and they always bounce back, and they are definitely an advanced society. We're 250 years old after, whatever happened in 1776, but we never lived up to the Declaration of Independence. We've been at war all but 7 years out of the last 250 years. We've been at war, I think it's 9 years out of the last 250 years.
2: That's sad.
1: Yeah, in spite of what George Washington said. I got to let you go because but this is like, I love having you on. I miss you a lot, and I hope to see you real soon up there. And just once again, trendjournal.com, right?
2: Yeah, that's it.
1: Spell the whole thing out. All right, Gerald Celente.
2: Trendjournal.com.
1: Gerald Celente the Great.
2: Huh? Just to make this really clear about the disgusting liar that's running this country, you go back to when he was running for president. Quote, we want to have peace on earth all over. I'm not going to start a war. I'm going to stop wars.
1: Yeah.
2: One lie after another.
1: Who believed that? I didn't believe that.
2: No, I'm just saying, how can you get away with these lies?
1: I don't know. They've been
2: That's
1: doing
2: all
1: it.
2: I'm saying.
1: I know. You're right.
2: And don't forget, vote for me. I'm going to end that Ukraine war in 24 hours. All right? All right? Hey, now that I'm elected, before I get into office, I'm going to end that war.
1: Right? Right. Like, you
2: how
1: know.
2: Can you get away with this crap?
1: I don't know. I thought he'd end it when he was on that Qatar airplane that they gave him a $400 million. He'd end it right there. Forget about it. You know, you're right. What can I say? When you're right, you're right. Gerald Celente, we're going to have you back real soon because I love listening to you. I don't have to do a lot of talking. You say it all, and you say it quickly, and you're right there with aplomb, and you're, like I said, you're right on the button. Gerald, not the nuclear button. Gerald, I'm glad you're not on it, Gerald. You might blow up the whole world with that anger that you have today. I have the same anger, you know? All right, listen. Garlic, fresh tomatoes, olive oil, and rigatoni. That's all I can say.
2: Okay, don't forget to put the basil in there.
1: Don't forget the cannoli. All right, Gerald Celente. We'll be right back. Here's Louis Armstrong.

0: You know, I saw that Reggie, him sing that song a dozen times. He worked at the Royal Tahitian. I grew up in Southern California, Pomona, California, and my father was a manager of this place called the Royal Tahitian in Ontario, right across the street from the Ellsworth Farms, which they bred racehorses, and I used to go there. My father, this goes back 1960, 1969, and I'd go there, and I was really short. I'm still short. I'm 5'7" at best. But I was really short back then. My father wanted me to be a jockey. So there were a lot of horses being trained by these jockeys out there, right? It was a huge farm right across from the place. And I used to, I didn't ride the horses, of course not. But I got, that's where I learned to eat burritos because they were all Mexican American. I learned to eat burritos when I was, 6 years old, something like that. All right. So, but I got to see Louie a million times, right? And I got a picture. I've told this story. It's sitting on his lap, and I found the picture. Right. And it just flew out of a cab. But so far, it's been a fast-moving show. We've covered a lot of serious topics, and you're not going to get this anywhere else. Gerald Celente does not get on CNN anymore.
1: No,
0: and none of the first three guests tonight is Colin Rowley. The five guests we had today, you're not seeing anywhere else, right? Except here.
1: Right. You're right. You're absolutely right. I mean, this is what makes this station unique, and for us to continue on doing what we have been doing for 66 years and counting, we have to raise money.
0: We have raised money. We are way behind in the. This is like right now. Right now, they got to save this station. Not for me. Not for while he's here. And I'm here, but you know, for you wanted 20 years from now, someone say, well, it did really well. It was a great station, but it petered out in 2026 during a critical moment. It just went out because the listeners didn't come to bat for the station that they theoretically own, Reggie. Theoretically, right. It's their station.
1: Right.
0: Because they're the ones who elect the cab. The cabs go into the members and all of that, and that goes to the LSB, and it goes to the National Board, and it gets all the management. All that goes through the listeners. All right, so they're the ones that makes it. It's from the ground up, this station, and the listeners are the ones that really have the final say here. And we need your support. So Reggie, tell them how they can support us.
1: 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First, you can call the pledge line, which it happens to be 833-922-4692. Once again, 833-922-4692. 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
0: Yeah. Well, yeah. You know, it's, look, we need to save this station. I'm not making any money here. I can assure you I don't make any money here, but I'm wealthy because I have this station that I've had in my life since I first moved here from California, Las Vegas in 1981. So I've had this great this great vehicle, this great gift, that no other station in the city or on the East Coast, maybe in the country, except for the other Pacific sister stations, have what this station has to offer. So it's a possession that we all have. You know what I mean? I've donated money to this station many times, and I've raised a lot of money for the station over the last, going back with Grandpa Al Lewis in 1998, when I first met him, and he and I became inseparable. But we raised a lot of money, and so it's something, it's a civic duty, Reggie. It's a civic duty. to keep this station alive. Imagine when it's gone. what are you going to listen to? You're going to watch Rachel Maddow? Who watches Rachel Maddow for news? I mean, if you talk to that guy, Ari Melber said, look, we have to tell lies. Otherwise, we won't be able to drink in this bar downstairs where I'm taking you to have five martinis. This is 2019.
1: I mean, that's not far off the mark.
0: Yeah, it's true. But he admitted it because he used to write for The Nation and he was, you know, she was always an opportunist, Rachel Maddow. And I don't, anyone who watches that show is just misinformed, ill-informed, because she gets it from somebody else's, and she's willing to give out this information. I know people actually watch her. I actually know people. I don't have conversations with them, but I know people, because it's like, how can I have a conversation with someone has, you know, has been adopted by Jim Jones?
1: Well, and also the rationale of someone like her to justify all the horrible things that is going on behalf of this country. I mean, like, making excuses for the ongoing genocide, not just in Palestine, but also in the Congo.
0: She's
1: and the
0: paid
1: viewers
0: to do it.
1: Okay,
0: Reggie.
1: And yeah.
0: I understand. She has to deal with that in their after, if there is an afterlife. She has to deal with that, right? I don't know. I mean, you know, how did she get like this, where she would give out this information and like brush aside the genocide of hundreds of thousands of women and children in Gaza? Mm-hmm. How does she do that and rationalize it other than she's blinded by drunk with money?
1: Well, I guess $24 million a year does something to a person's psyche. And
0: Anyone's got their price? Is that
1: apparently some people, and she does most definitely. And I think that here at WBAI, the one thing that we don't tend to do or try to do is to practice the cult of personality, and whatever the talking heads that you hear from here, from these airwaves, I would like to think that it's based out of information that has been vetted and has been analyzed, and it's not based on hyperbole, you know, and it's something, it's based on facts. It's based on the fact that this is something that is usually not heard on a regular basis. And we try to do our best to make sure that that it is announced, and to make sure that we share the news the best way possible. And
0: once again,
1: we will continue to do that.
0: 833 WBAI NYC. That's one way you can do it.
1: Yes.
0: You have the other number memorized. I don't.
1: 833-922-4692 or 833-WBAI-NYC.
0: Or become a buddy. Become my buddy today, all right, if you like what you just heard. I spent a lot of time preparing this. I had a totally different show on Monday, and things changed yesterday. I had to get jettisoned and come up and stay up all night last night, all right? A lot of hours in this show because I love the station, and I love the independence. And there's a diversity of views here. You know what I mean? You don't get a diversity of views on mainstream media networks. You just don't get them. You get one side, and there's some nuances, and Charles Barron is here, so we're going to... Let's give out that address one more time, Reggie. The buddy thing is buddy.
1: Buddy.wbai.org. 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
0: All right. All right, so we're going to play this. Who's calling me? I know it is. It's Cuba Vita. All right, Cuba, I can't answer the phone now. All right, why don't we play one of these? And let's play. I want to play Kwame Ture. All right, this is something. And if he can hear us, Charles Barron, come on in.
2: Okay, here we go.
1: Here we go.
2: The only thing to do is that we must organize the people. The masses of the people are not organized, so their proper will cannot be expressed. We must organize them. Consequently, and of course, when we organize them, it means organize them for the overthrow of capitalism, because it is the capitalist system which is the problem. Reagan is not the problem. Reaganism is not the problem. No matter who you get in the president, they must do the same thing. The American capitalist system is set up in that manner. When you say capitalism, you mean war, W-A-R, war. The only way capitalism solves its crisis is through war. That's why America is involved in so many wars. So to put the problem of Reagan is to make an error. After all, he's just an actor. He just reads script. He knows nothing about economy. He doesn't, and he's not expected to know it, but he can read script well. So you shouldn't blame Reagan. It's the capitalist system. And this is an error that people make all the time. They think that if they change Reagan, things will change. Nothing will change unless we destroy the capitalist system. Consequently, to solve the problems of your second question, it's simply a question of organizing the people and overthrowing the capitalist system.
0: So that's formerly known as Stokely Carmichael, Kwame Ture, who I met a couple of times. I don't know if it was 87 or 88. I know he was in Africa a lot at Bill Kunstler's office on Gay Street. And what a gentleman he was. And I know somebody, you knew him personally?
3: Absolutely.
0: And we're talking with Charles Barron, by the way.
3: Reverend Herbert Daughtry, Black United Front. We had a great relationship with Brother Kwame Ture and Brother David Brothers, who was also a part of his organization and a part of Black Panther Party. I was just telling Randy before the show, next show we're going to be talking about capitalism as well, and as it is reflected in the handshake. Matter of fact, the name of the program is The Handshake at City Hall. Was that a slap in the face for the working class families? And we're going to break down the whole budget so people will know that it's not just Trump. It's the whole damn
0: system.
3: That's
0: what he just said. It wasn't just Reagan, right?
3: It's the whole system. It's capitalism.
0: It's capitalism. And it doesn't mean that we want to, like, I'm not going to get on the street. And you can have a society that has, like, some kind of socialism or some combination. But capitalism itself does not work for the world.
3: Well, reality is, yeah, most countries are mixed economies, but when you look at the philosophy and structure of capitalism, it is a system that is failing around the world. It is a system that creates class stratification, that creates poverty, unemployment. So if you just look at it theoretically, the capitalist system is not working anywhere. People often ask me, Charles, show me where a socialist system is working. Well, you show me where a capitalist system is working for the poor and not just the rich.
0: Right. And certainly in Africa, capitalism has destroyed, did destroy, and you know the history much better than I do. But I do want to play. Can we play Ibrahim Traore? And I want you to comment on this. This is a place that really represents the exploitation that capitalism wrought upon many African nations here. But somebody's standing up.
4: My brothers and sisters, they told us we were too poor, too weak, too dependent to stand on our own. They were wrong. I am Ibrahim Traore, and I want to tell you something that happened in my country that the world does not want you to know about. Something that powerful nations try to ignore. Something that their newspapers did not cover the way it deserved. Because when a poor African nation decides it no longer needs outside help, that is not a story they want spreading. On December 12, 2025, I made a decision that shocked every Western power watching us. 764 construction machines, worth billions of CFA francs, were sent out to every village, every region, every corner of Burkina Faso. No IMF loans, no Western aid, no conditions attached, no foreign consultants telling us what we can and cannot do with our own land. Just us, just our people, just our hands and our will, and our absolute refusal to keep waiting for someone else to save us. They laughed at us. They said it was impossible. They said Africa cannot survive without outside help. But let me ask you something. Who told you that you needed someone else's permission to be free? Who put that idea in your head? And more importantly, why did we believe it for so long? I grew up watching my people struggle. I saw farmers who could not get their crops to market because there were no roads. I saw villages cut off from the world, from opportunity, from each other.
0: Well, your comments overall on this remarkable, charismatic individual.
3: Well, a lot of people single him out, and he should be, but it started with Mali, with Simeon Goita.
5: Yeah.
3: in Mali. Where it started. And then it went to Burkina Faso and then Niger. I mean, people don't realize that they were a part of ECOWAS, the Economic Community of West African States, about 15 states that were controlled by French imperialism and American imperialism and the franc. These three broke away from that and said, you know what? France, get the hell out of Africa. Leave the gold behind and take America with you. And this is what all three of them said and said to the IMF. No, we don't need your restructuring of our economy to put us in debt to the IMF and the World Bank. Then they joined and signed up for the BRICS, Brazil, Russia, India, China, and South Africa, and said, you know what? We're going to start our own bank. So they have a new development bank that BRICS is dealing with, and they also have a new unit they're working on. Matter of fact, the currency they're working on called the unit. So you're looking at the dying age of imperialism and what these three countries in Africa represent, the unfinished business of the African revolutions in the 1960s, 70s, and 80s, right, with Kwame Nkrumah in 57 in Ghana and Sekou Touré of Guinea and Julius Nyerere of Tanzania. All of these countries were moving forward. Patrice Lumumba in the Congo, right, who just recently had a birthday anniversary. But they never got a chance to transform their economies, for the counter-revolutionary forces of imperialism murdered Lumumba in months. In a couple of years, they had a coup d'etat against Kwame Nkrumah. They took out Bambella from Algeria. So they never had a chance to do what Ibrahim Traore is doing now, and that is to convert the colonial economy into an independent African economy.
0: How do you put Gaddafi into this? Because he's tried to start a new economy. I mean, he was North African country. Was that the template to try to start a new economy, a new currency that they had to get rid of? And this is kind of ominous for these three countries, Mali and Congo and Burkina Faso.
3: Muammar Gaddafi followed up with Kwame Nkrumah wanted a United States of Africa. So he was calling for Africa to unite and Africa to use a currency called the dinar, which was the currency of his country, and have a Central African bank, do regional trade with each other, and then deal with the big problem in Africa is water. So he had an irrigation system that was going to really benefit everybody, and the satellite that dealt with the cell phones and all of that other stuff. So he was one of the strongest proponents of Pan-Africanism, a United States of Africa, and the self-determination of the African continent.
0: We had to get rid of him, Hillary Clinton. It wasn't about setting up democracy there, was it?
3: Oh,
0: all right.
3: Hillary and Barack Obama, don't leave him out.
0: And the powers. Holger, we're going to go out with Summertime in a second here, Reggie. All right. And I just want to just give us a little peek in your whole hour that's coming up at 5 o'clock. Don't go anywhere, because the information you're getting right now, the knowledge that you have, you're getting right now from Charles Barron and Inez Barron, you'll get for a full hour at 5 o'clock. So give us a little foresight there.
3: Well, thank you so much. We're going to be talking about the state and city budgets, $268 billion state budget, $126 billion city budget, and they have a capital budget that nobody talks about, $22 billion for the state, $23 billion from the city. With those billions, and that is more money than the richest country in Africa. The country in Africa with the largest budget is South Africa, $141 billion.
0: Wow.
3: New York State's budget is larger than every African country's budget. Why do we have poverty, unemployment, the unhoused, in one of the richest states in the world? When you add the money up, you're talking $400 billion in one state. And you got 30% and 40% poverty in the hood.
0: And nobody would know it better than you and Inez, because you're both worked on the state and city level in government. So you know how this stuff operates. And please tune in. Don't forget about all the other stations out there. Just listen to the next show, and you'll be well informed about how the city operates and the state operates with its budget and the whole shenanigans. Thank you so much.
3: Thank you, Randy.
0: I'll be outside listening. All right. Thank you so much, Reggie. Thank you all. I want to thank all my Andre Martin, Larry Johnson, Colleen Rowley, and Gerald Salente, and Larry Sevim Dagalon. All right, thank you all, and see you next week. Bye-bye.

0: Jumbo, Jumbo, welcome, welcome. We're so glad that you've joined us. Welcome to WBAI 99.5 on your FM dial and streaming at WBAI.org. You're listening to Speaking Truth to Power, coming to you each Friday at 5 p.m. And we're so pleased that you are joining us. We want to invite you to call someone and let them know that we've got an exciting topic. You know, we're going to be talking about the New York City budget for fiscal year 2027. It's been passed, and we want to give you an analysis of what are some of the highlights of the budget. My name is Inez Barron, and I am the co-host, along with my husband, the bold, the outspoken, the indomitable, the one, the only, the unbought, and the unbossed.
1: Humble servant, Charles Barron. It's always indeed an honor to be on with the love of my life, my wife for 43 years, the incredibly beautiful and the intellectually brilliant Inez Barron.
0: Thank you so much. 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And you can do that by going to buddy.wbai.org and following the information there to make your contribution. You can also mail us a contribution at Pacifica/WBAI at 388 Atlantic Avenue, Brooklyn, New York, 11217.

0: and we bring the issues to the floor that indicate what it is that our community needs. We don't kowtow, we don't bow. We speak boldly, we speak unashamedly, we speak without hesitation. And we're able to bring those kinds of issues to the floor on behalf of our community. We've been very successful during the time that we served in office. We were able to have 3 brand new schools built. We were able to have jobs brought into our community. One of the highlights that we have is that we were able to bring thousands of units of housing affordable to the income levels of the people who presently live there. That's one of our major accomplishments. We've given also supporting contributions through the City Council to the CBOs that represent the work that needs to be done in our community. We've been very successful, as I have said, but we do realize.
1: We realize that we're not going to be able to vote our way to freedom, vote our way to liberation. The electoral process is a tactic. It is a strategy. It is a strategy for having a bully pulpit so that you can raise the voice of those who are incarcerated, our political prisoners, and we were able to get 3 of them freed, along with the Jericho movement and so many others that's been fighting for years. We were able to get the New York State to pass a reparations bill and set up a commission. Oh, they really disappointing everybody by keep pushing it back year after year after year. Now it's pushed back to 27. So these things are important when you're dealing in the electoral arena, because the bottom line is power. Those who have the power to determine the economy, to determine the politics, and control over the social institution in your community controls your destination.
0: Ashe, ashe. Once again, we want to greet you. We're going to say jumbo. We say akwaba, which means welcome in the west coast of Africa. Hotep, hola, which we hear often here in the streets of New York. Salam, meaning peace. Uhuru, meaning freedom. Namaste, the divinity in me salutes the divinity in you. Alafia, a Karibu, welcome. And of course, in the language of our Pacific Islander brothers and sisters, aloha. Well, we're here today. We've got an exciting topic. And the topic is the budget handshake, a slap in the face. You know, when they conclude the negotiations and present the budget, they meet publicly in City Hall Rotunda, and the mayor and the city council leader shake hands, and the other city council members are standing there, and everybody's slapping each other on the back and high-fiving. It's a grand time. But we say, no, this budget that was represented by a handshake is actually a slap in the face to those of us who are the constituents here, and we're going to give you an analysis of that. But right now, we're going to move to Habari Ghani, and we're going to get the drums to give you a little beat to let you know that this is an important topic, and we want to make sure that we share the news with you about what is happening. We do want to make note of the passing of one of our great leaders, recently made her transition, and I'm speaking of our sister Lillian Roberts. She was a great union leader. She represented her community and her work as well, and she certainly had an impact on the work that she did.
1: I especially appreciate Lillian Roberts and Wanda Williams, because when I was running for Congress and everybody was afraid to go against the machine, wow, and afraid to go against Towns and Hakeem Jeffries and the machine, I sat in the office of Lillian Roberts and Wanda Williams. They knew it was an uphill battle, that I had a long shot at winning it, but they put it on the line anyway, because when you support somebody like me, they have a tendency to want to punish you afterwards. So they put it on the line and supported me on principle. So to Sister Lillian Roberts, rest in peace, my sister, for a job well done.
0: Ashe, ashe. Well, last week we were a part of the throngs of people that celebrated at the 55th Annual International African Arts Festival. It grew from

0: one block at 10 Claver Place as the African Street Fest, Carnival, as they called festival that they called it, and moved to the festival that it is now. World renowned. We have vendors who come from all over. We have people who travel from all over to come to be a part of the festivities, the cultural presentations, the spoken word, the dance, the music, all of that represented at that African village, as Brother Segun, Dr. Segun Shabaka described it. And we're so pleased that we were able to be there, and we had a grand time. We go every year.
1: Oh, yeah.
0: We go every year. And again, it was in a new location, but the people came, and they had a grand time.
1: I want to thank the members of Operation Power, particularly Brenda Walker, hardworking
0: yes.
1: sister in Muba, who set up shop there to make sure things go right. Joyce Brayboy, she came by.
0: Yes.
1: Karan Allen came by, Inez and I. So Operation Power was well represented. And they allowed Inez and I to address the throngs, as you say, of thousands, hundreds.
0: Yes.
1: They allowed us to address them. So I really appreciate it. Look forward to it every year. Matter of fact, I'm in the studio now. I have my T-shirt on.
0: Yes, you do.
1: Don't I have it on? My
0: beautiful
1: African Festival T-shirt. Beautiful Festival T-shirt. So, thank you, Segun and Adeyemi Bendele. Job well done.
0: Very well done. Thank you so much. Now we're going to move to our next segment. And we're going to, we call it Food for Thought. We get some food music in the form of green onions in the background. But this food is not food that we're going to eat with our mouths, but take in with our brain.
1: All right now, green onions is good for you. But food for thought is even better. We're talking about capitalism today. I had written an article in 2019 when it was talking about impeaching everybody, and my article is Impeach Capitalism. Impeach, convict, and dismantle the whole damn racist, parasitic, predatory, exploitative, capitalist two-party system and its imperialistic, warmongering foreign policy that has created so much poverty, death, and destruction at home in these United States and around the world. Impeach capitalism and imperialism for treason, bribery, or other high crimes and misdemeanors. Capitalism and imperialism have committed the impeachable offenses of abuse of power and obstruction of the right to life, liberty, and the pursuit of happiness for the masses of people in America and for struggling people around the world. The judge, the jury, and prosecutors should be the oppressed people of America, especially people of African descent, whose ancestors were stolen, kidnapped from Africa, forced into slavery, and the indigenous people whose land was stolen to build the economic foundation of capitalism. Until we impeach capitalism, we will all be catching hell. We put forth the charges. Now let's make the case. Capitalism created poverty and unemployment. Capitalism created homelessness and gentrification. Capitalism created income and wealth inequality. Capitalism created high infant mortality and low life expectancy rates. Capitalism created inadequate health care, miseducation, food deserts, police terrorism, mass incarceration, high crime rates, and a myriad of negative domestic social issues. Capitalism's ideology or ideological foundation is racism. Capitalism initiated inhumane, imperialistic wars abroad. So what's the verdict? Guilty as charged. And the penalty and sentence is revolution in our lifetime. For whatever, all power to the people.
0: All power to the people. Thank you so much. And that was written years ago.
1: 2019,
0: but it's still true. Well, here we are at our topic, the budget handshake, a slap in the face. And what we want to do is give you some basics and some terms and some analysis of both the New York State budget and the New York City budget.
1: And before we do that, because we know budgets is all about money, so we're going to play the OJs. It's all about money and what they will do for profits.

0: Cash Money, dollar bill, y'all. You can tell what a system prioritizes just by its name. Capitalism, capital, money. Socialism, people, society. Communism, community. By the way, y'all, communism and socialism's ancestors is African communalism. So these systems are named by the priority of the designers of the system. And this capitalist system's greed, meaning profit over people, greed over need. So we want to go through this budget process with you. And this is a program that we thought we would do with you because of the experience we had. We've had 14 years of experience in the city council. I went through 14 negotiated sessions around budgets. When I came in, it was $60 billion, and then it went up to now $125 billion. Inez went through 8 sessions of budgets in the city council. I went through 7 years of budgets in the state assembly. It went from $150 billion to now $268 billion. Inez went through 5 years of budgets. So I think we know a little bit about these budgets. This is Zora Mandani's first year dealing with a budget, his first year. And I don't want y'all to be fooled by empty rhetoric. I want you to get the facts. Now, you can have opinions about social democracy and democratic socialism and capitalism, but these, what we're about to present to you, are facts. You can't have an opinion, facts. You have to have facts, and separate from that is opinions. So I want to share with you some of the experience we've had. And also to have you realize this, whether it's Michael Bloomberg or Bill de Blasio or Eric Adams or Zoran Mamdani, fundamentally, and we're going to show you, the budget process is the same, and the results as it relates to poverty, unemployment, the unhoused is the same. So whether you are a democratic socialist, or we don't know sometimes whether you're a social democrat or a democratic socialist. And sometimes these democratic socialists or social democrats, they're trying to move the colonial capitalist party of the Democrats to the left, to the little left of center. So much so that Trump and them have lost the battle around socialism. So they say, hey, you know what? Let's stop saying socialism because some of our people even like it. They say, what, free health care? Oh, free education? Sounds like a deal to me. So now they call it that communism. Communism. Trump can't spell the word, and he certainly hasn't read the Communist Manifesto. So don't be fooled by anyone's rhetoric. Here are the facts. For all the mayors that we've experienced, this is a fact. First, the budget process. The fiscal year of New York City. By the way, call up somebody and say, hey, they're going to be throwing some facts at us. Get your phones out to jot some of this stuff down. And y'all deal with this. Deal with these numbers, because sometimes people talk a lot of rhetoric. Empty rhetoric. These are real numbers. So call somebody up and say, you want to hurry up and tune in to Speaking Truth to Power, because they're going to go through some budget numbers. So the process goes like this. From July 1st to June 30th, that's the fiscal year for New York City. The fiscal year for the state budget is April 1st to March 31st. That's the state budget. And, of course, the federal budget is October 1st to September 30th. So they have fiscal years. In New York, the city council and the mayor have to pass the budget by June 30th. They can't roll over no more money to the other next year's budget. Or if they don't pass the budget by June 30th, then the Emergency Control Board of the state takes over the process, and they'll be out of the entire process. This is why you'll see them handshaking to the last minute. Something else. When I was in the city council, I used to argue and debate, and people used to look forward to Michael Bloomberg around the budget. He thought he knew so much. He didn't know as much as we knew about the budget. He may know how to be a billionaire, but when it came to the city budget and services to our people, he was ignorant. But we used to go back and forth and battle about the budget. And you know, at that time, at least we used to get the budget book a day or two before, and then I would be able to go through the big documents now and debate the mayor. Do you know now, I talked to one council member, and they said they got the final budget book a half an hour before the vote. So here's how it works. In February, the mayor presents the budget to the city council. Then in March, the city council has hearings over every agency and how much money. After the hearings, the city council then, stay with me, y'all, the city council then sends their response to the initial budget to the mayor, and he comes back with an executive budget. And the executive budget will take into what the response was of the city council to his initial budget. Now, let me tell you something else about the annual budget dance. And Zoran did this too. They zero out money for programs. They zero out money for essential services. So you will sit there thinking, oh, they cut all the money in my agency. So they will zero out a lot of the council's initiatives. Like I had the chair of CUNY, City University of New York. My budget was $56 million for different things. When I looked at that budget my first year in, and I said, oh my God, they zeroed it out. They took it all out. I thought they did it because I was a Black Panther in the office. And I said, they're picking on me. But no, they zeroed out everybody's. So that the negotiations, hear this, y'all, the negotiations would be around restoration of a couple of $100 million and not focusing on the billions or focusing on the fact that you don't need just restorations because of inflation. You need enhancements. So you're going to hear terms like restoration. We restored this. We restored that. But it's woefully inadequate. Woefully inadequate. And even when you hear, and we're going to get into specifics, when you hear some enhancements, they never enhance the budget of a program or an agency to meet the needs, but they enhance it so they can use the rhetoric and say, this is record spending. I'll give you an example on the state level. The education budget is $39 billion. The Regents Board said we need $3.4 billion in order to pay the bills. So they had a record increase of $1.7 billion, more than last year. That's a record increase, but it's not $3.4 billion. So you still have a deficit. You still have to fire and cut programs. This is what they do all the time. So the budget process goes like that. They zero out stuff, then they put it back in, then they skin and grin with you, and you see them smiling, oh, we did this. Now, they're going to mention universal health, universal daycare and pre-K and all of that stuff. Those are good programs. I'm not getting into all of that because that's a part of their propaganda. You're going to get stuff in the mail from them on how great this budget was. But wait till I let you know the real deal. So, yes, they did something. Oh, rent freeze. Okay, but most of us couldn't afford the rent that they were freezing because the also what's frozen is our salaries. Also, what's still in double digits in the Black community is jobs, unemployment, and poverty. So here's what goes down. So you go through the process, then they pass it. Now here's the power. The mayor has no power to pass his budget. The city council passes it. The mayor presents it, and then the mayor spends the money. That's how the power goes. So all of the power in passing the budget is in the 51 members of the city council. Now, let me tell you this about Zoran Mamdani. Zoran Mamdani supported the city of Yes, which was a policy that took some power and influence away from the city council and gave more influence and power to the real estate industry and Wall Street. Mayor Mamdani supported Eric Adams with that. Then on election day, he did not tell his constituents that he was going to vote for Mayor Adams' initiatives on the ballot. Ballot initiatives. One of the ballot initiatives said that right now, the power of the city council, this is how Inez and I stopped gentrification, because the city council had the power, the last word on land use in our districts. And they had a thing called member deference. They deferred to the city council member and that local community on projects that was coming in. That's why we're not gentrified. And that's why Hakeem Jeffries' district is gentrified. Tisha James' district is gentrified because they kowtowed to the real estate industry and they allowed for projects that was 70 and 80% market to come into their community. The 57th Assembly District under Tish and Hakeem was 72% black, 9% white. By the time they left, it is now 31% black and 38% white. Same thing in Bedford-Stuyvesant. The black politicians, Bed-Stuy was 80% black. Now it's 40% black. Black politicians are allowing for gentrification. So this budget process, let's get back to it. Now, in every budget, you have expense, stuff you got to pay out. Then you have revenue, money you have to raise in order to deal with the expenses. And if you don't raise enough money to pay your expenses, you have what is known as a deficit. And then if you have more revenue than expenses, you have a surplus. And dependent upon what you do to close the deficit, if you borrow, now you're accumulating a debt. This is what happens whether your budget is $100 or $100 billion. So what they've done in New York City is he said he had a $12 billion deficit. This is what was put out there. That 21 years I've been in the electoral arena, and 14 of them in the city council, every budget year, they cried about a deficit. And I want to give you a quote from a show that I watch often. It's called Let It Rip. Let It Rip is a CUNY TV show, a great show that my man, Tyreek Washington, the Emmy Award winning Tyreek Washington, is the producer and creator of Let It Rip. And they had a recent program that had the comptroller on there, Mark Levine. And Let It Rip's moderator, Angelo Pinto, had this quote, and I'm sure Tyreek had a lot to do with it. But anyway, he said this: Mark Levine is sounding the alarm about a massive deficit in New York City. Every time we hear this language, it is usually a setup for cuts, a setup for austerity budgets, and a setup for shifting the burden on working class people. That's from Let It Rip and Tyreek Washington, the Emmy Award winner. So I think that's a good point that they're making. It's an excellent quote because they always cry deficit. I'm not saying there's no deficit. Yeah, there's a deficit. But usually budgets are, stay with me, y'all. This is so important. Usually budgets are projections of expenses and projections of revenue that you're going to bring in. Wall Street comes in with quarterly reports on money. So if you're projecting on the first quarter that you're going to have a $12 billion deficit and all of a sudden more money's coming in from Wall Street, so before you know it, Mamdani was saying, oh, excuse me, it's just $7 billion, it's not $12. $5 billion came in from somewhere. And then you say, okay, the state is going to give some, and that's another $1.1 billion. So the deficit's down to $5.4 billion. And then we're going to get money from the state with the pied-à-terre tax. Listen to me on this one. The pied-à-terre tax is the tax on those wealthy homes of $5 million or more. It's only, and I say only because we talk in billions, it's only bringing in $500 million. When I was in the New York State Assembly, some of us so-called progressives, we put together a $30 billion revenue package. $30 billion. And this was money that would not have hurt these rich folk at all. One of the taxes was the stock transfer tax. Inez Barron championed that with others and said the stock transfer tax bill brings in, at that time it was $16 billion. Mm-hmm. It's a tax already in. They rebated. Listen, y'all. They rebated all back to Wall Street. You got a deficit and you rebating $16 billion back to Wall Street. So Inez joined the bill and said, listen, how about just 50% of it staying with the state? That would have been $8 billion. And if we did the rest of the millionaire's tax, the wealth tax, the peer-to-peer tax, the stock transfer tax, we had $30 billion. Every year, there would have been a surplus. We could have eradicated poverty by now. There wouldn't have been no homelessness in this state. Now, let's get to some real numbers, and I'm going to get Inez in here. Let's get to some real numbers. Listen to this. This is going to blow your mind. In this state, it doesn't matter whether you're a Democratic Socialist or a Social Democrat or a Democratic Party capitalist, this is what this state has. For the expense budget in the state, the expense budget is $268 billion, the state. For the capital budget, you notice they don't talk about the capital budget. They don't say anything about the capital budget. That's two different budgets from the expense. The capital budget, y'all, is where you build new schools. When you heard Inez say that we have three new schools, those three new schools were $90 million each. We were able to secure that capital money for our beloved East New York. The capital budget in the state is $22 billion. So you have $268 billion as the expense money for programs and stuff and agencies. And then you have another $22 billion capital money. And listen to this. There is another pot of money called the unrestricted money, the general fund balance and reserve money. This is $18 billion that Huckle has unrestricted that she could use for anything. So that means $268 billion expense, $22 billion capital, and another $18 billion she could use for anything. They say they're saving that for a rainy day. It's raining every damn day in the hood. So much for that. On the city level, you have $125.8 billion expense budget. Roughly $126 billion expense budget. And you have a five-year, $117 billion capital budget. That's $23 billion annually. So Zoran right now has the $126 billion. He has another $23 billion for capital money. And guess what? There's another $8 billion for unrestricted money that he could use for anything. By the way, he saved that for a rainy day, and they say don't use that because you have, in the outer years, these great deficits. Now, I've been around 14 years, and every year, these great deficits for the outer year, we balance the budget, but they use this to justify cuts. So what did Zohran do in this budget? Oh, he zeroed out stuff just like de Blasio did, just like Eric did, just like every other mayor did, and he restored that. He said every agency has to cut 2.5 to 3%. Oh, we're going to cut waste. Here's another term. Listen for savings. Savings. We got a savings means cuts.
1: That's right.
0: That's what savings means. Trump uses that term. We're going to create savings in Medicaid for the state and Medicare for the feds. We're going to cut waste. So they run all of that down to take away from the people's right to health care. They should have a universal single-payer system for everybody. No health care should be at the cost of the people, because it's your dollars that's providing it in the first place. So now you have all of this happening with the budget. And so here he comes and says, we're going to cut money from the agencies. Well, listen to this. But we're not cutting services. They call this attrition. They're just not allowing you to fill vacancies. So if you have 25 employees in your agency and 10 of them retire and they were providing a certain service, you can't fill those seats. So, of course, that's a cut. That's a service cut, because you don't have the people to provide that. So now when you look at all of this is happening under a so-called socialist mayor. Believe me, and I understand that he can't go in there and change a capitalist budget into a socialist budget. I'm not even talking about that. I'm talking about what he can do. This is one thing, two, three things that he can do. One, the socialist program in New York City is Community Land Trust. Community Land Trust, CLTs. That means the community will get the land, the city-owned or state-owned land, instead of these private rich developers that used to get it for a dollar and they get it dirt cheap. Why not provide something for the Community Land Trust? And there are several in the city. We have one in East New York. But you know what the socialist Mamdani put in the budget for Community Land Trust? A socialist project? Out of $125, $26 billion, $1.2 million. I repeat, $1.2 million. He didn't have to do that. That could have been 10, 20 million easily. And a lot of that is capital money, which he has 23 billion. Another project that's socialistic, worker cooperatives. Worker cooperatives, the collective ownership, Ujamaa, the collective ownership of enterprises. We have that in the city. When I was in there, it was 500 thousand for worker cooperative. Now I understand it's at best a million. Under the socialist mayor, don't believe the hype. There's so much more that he could have done that he didn't. Now, I'm going to conclude it and then kick it over to Inez, but check this out. That money I just told you about, the $268 billion for the expense on the state, and the $126 billion for the expense on the city level, guess what? That's a total of nearly $400 billion in one state. I ain't talking about the unrestricted budget and the capital budget, just that alone. $400 billion. Compare it to this. The largest state budget on the continent of Africa is the country of Azania, also known as South Africa, a $141 billion country's budget, state budget. New York is $268. Algeria has a budget of $126 billion. That's the same as New York City. Egypt, $91 billion. Morocco, $73 billion. Angola, $37 billion. Nigeria, $36 billion. We're talking about New York State having more money than every African country. And then if you go to the Caribbean and you look at the Caribbean, the largest budget in the Caribbean is the Dominican Republic at $24.7 billion. And then Puerto Rico, $13.2 billion. If you added up all the budgets in the Caribbean, they don't equal the budget of New York City. Tell me you don't have no money. I know you do. It's the prioritization of spending. New York City's budget is larger than 47 state budgets in the country. Texas, New York State itself, and California are the only budgets larger than New York City's 126. They have money. It's the prioritization of spending. So this is what we wanted to talk to you about today. So don't believe the hype. Don't believe the arrogance and the delusions of grandeur of Mayor Zoran Mamdani. And don't believe the smile and the kindness, because, first of all, for black folk, we're not up in there like we need to be up in there. He'll pick and choose who he wants for that. And when you see agencies getting a little more, this is what they do. Let's take the CORE, the Commission on Racial Equity. They had to fight him to make sure that he respected the work. They had a budget of $4 million. And he said, I've increased your budget by $2.1 million. Yeah, but Zoran, they were asking for six. They needed a $10 million budget. And now they only have a $6 million budget. So even your increase is woefully inadequate. These are the things I wanted to come and talk to you about, because when you realize that we're in a system, a colonial capitalist system, that's why we always say, and we do a lecture sometimes called, it's not just Trump, it's the whole damn system. And that's why we wanted to say to you, imperialism, colonialism, monopoly capitalism are deadly systems of economic terrorism. Inez?
1: Ashe, thank you so much for that information. I'm going to give you some information about the New York City budget. I'm going to focus on education. But first, let me give you the number so that as we proceed, if you have questions or comments, you can share them with us. And then the call-in number is 212-209-2877. That's 212-209-2877. Give us a call, 212-209-2877. I want to look at the education portion of the New York State budget. So, you know, we're looking at these huge numbers, talking about billions of dollars. And in New York City, the education budget is approximately 31% of the budget. It's $38.6 billion. And we know that Dr. Martin Luther King said that the purpose of education was a vital part of the background for the freedom struggle, for societal equity, and for personal empowerment, and that it helps to liberate marginalized communities. But he said the true purpose of education was intelligence plus character. That was the true goal of education. Now, New York, as well as the United States, talks a lot about how important education is, and oh, they use it as a hallmark for achievement and as a sign of how wonderful their government is. And if we look at the education allowance, the education budget, the education money that is given, it's woefully inadequate. Before I get to this year's budget, I want to just remind you that in 1993, 33 years ago, the Campaign for Fiscal Equity brought a lawsuit based on the years of examination of funding that showed that New York City was underfunded, that the state did not give adequate funding for New York City students. That was 1993. In 2003, the case was settled, and the courts said that $5.3 billion was due to New York City. The state didn't want to accept that, and they challenged it, and they appealed. But finally, in 2007, they said that they would pay $7 billion annually. They would pay millions of dollars annually till they paid off the debt. In 2014, Governor Cuomo stopped the payments. Now, how can a city and a state that says that education is so important renege on a court settlement ordering them to pay? And I wanted to cite that because now in 2022, the state said that New York City had to reduce class size, that by this September, 80% of the students had to meet the cap of 25 students or less in a classroom. And then by September of the following year, 100% of the students of the schools had to comply with the cap on 25 or less, depending on the grade that they were in. Mondani went and appealed to the state to get an extension on meeting that requirement. So that this September, it's not 80% of the schools that have to meet that requirement, but it's been reduced to 70%, with only 10% in each of the following 3 years, so that then they would be able to comply with the cap on class size. How does a country that says education is so important deny giving adequate funding and push back giving adequate funding when they have been ordered to do that? Now, we know that class size is important. Class size matters. There's an organization that says that. Right. And we know that when a teacher, you know, teaching is my gift. That's my gift. That's my calling. I was in the classroom for 18 years, and I was 18 years in other supervisory positions. So I know from experience how important it is to be able to get and have time with each child one-on-one and in small groups as you're spending the day with students. So I understand that that's important. So when Mondani was an assembly member, he did vote for the law. And when he was a candidate, he pledged that he would swiftly implement the law requiring a cap on class size. But he has shifted. Another one of the ideas and plans that he has shifted. And now we're only going to have 70%. Now, there could have been many things that we could have done. Of course, we know that Eric Adams didn't make any kind of provisions for that as well. But we know that Mamdani has said that he would do it swiftly. But now he's backpedaling. He's coming back on that. There could have been things that were done also in terms of getting slots for pre-K and 3-K in our local CBOs, which have availability and which have space and operated by people in the community. But he didn't follow through on that. So we know we've got mayoral control, and the chancellor, Kamar Samuel, and the mayor, Zohra Mamdani, are not complying with what had been stated and giving us pushback. But we've got some calls, so we're going to go to the call. Caller, you're on the air.
2: Daryl McPherson, Bronx, New York.
1: Hi.
2: Thank you so much for taking my call. What I want to know is, A, is there a way that we can get the figures out to the population with the appropriate explanation so that the population understands that plenty money here. This isn't a money problem. This is a problem of capitalism.
1: Well,
2: and as long as...
1: Okay. Yes, there are websites that have that information. If you put in New York City Council / budget, you can get some of that information there. And also the comptroller, both in the New York City and in New York State, have pages where that information is there. Now, they're not going to give you, they're going to give you the dollar amounts. They're not going to give you the impact that we're talking about. And they're not going to tell you what was the request that was made by the Board of Regents for 4.7, and they got 1.7. But the dollar amounts are there. But there are other organizations that have that impact and the analysis as well. I think we have another caller. Caller, you are on the air. Caller, we hear you. You're on the air.
3: Is that me?
1: Yes, it is.
3: Oh, my goodness. All right. I'm thrilled. Doña Inés, my name, I use Cubaricua, and I want to say you were the inspiration many, many moons ago. And at another time, I want to ask you a question. When something happened, when I believe you were in the council, not in the assembly.
1: Okay.
3: But anyway, you know, even before I became an elder, when I was in my 50s, and that's like over 20-something years ago,
1: mm-hmm.
3: I remember hearing that the budget for the committee for elders,
1: mm-hmm.
3: I'm forgetting the term they use, mm-hmm. but anyway, that it was one half of 1% of the New York City budget. And I wonder, has that changed at all? I don't think it has.
1: I don't think it has.
3: In over 30 years
1: right.
3: or something.
1: I don't believe that the percentage has changed, even though we know that as inflation goes up, we're looking at least 3% every year that is baseline. But no, we have not kept pace with what that is. Okay.
0: Well, we are down to our last minute. Inez, you wrapping it up, or let me just say this real quick. That Zora Mamdani, who everybody is, you know, singing high praises for, just politically, how do you keep Jessica Tisch, an oligarch, as police commissioner? Zoran, how do you not support the retirees? Because you had DC 37 who's against the retirees getting their health care, you didn't even support them getting their health care after they paid their dues and worked so hard. That is hypocrisy. That's a contradiction to socialism. So he may be parading around here and they doing all of these things, you know, making them feel like he's whatever, whatever. But those days are numbered. You'll be surprised what happens as the world turns, as the beat goes on, and as people rise up and find out the truth. So we're going to end it, our program, with what needs to happen. And this is Tracy Chapman talking about a revolution.

0: John Paul D'Arienzo with the headlines. After 2 days of deadly strikes between the United States and Iran, negotiators from Qatar have arrived in Tehran in an attempt to restart peace talks. President Donald Trump said Friday Washington had agreed to continue talks, but he added the ceasefire he declared in April is over. In related news, diplomats told Al Jazeera there is still interest on both sides to move forward with negotiations, but huge gaps between the warring parties remain. And President Trump departed from Turkey on Wednesday, but not on his newly acquired $400 million 747-8 jet. The U.S. military and Secret Service said there wasn't enough time to install high-tech defense measures, and flying the president over potentially hostile territory wasn't safe. During the first leg of the trip to an airbase in the United Kingdom on the older plane, reporters along for the ride were told to close their window shades. President Trump was asked if there was a security concern. Trump continued his return flight on the newer Air Force One. Meanwhile, on Friday, the White House confirmed Trump had fired members of a bipartisan federal election commission that resisted his plan, demanding voters present approved identification documents at polling places. Last month, a federal judge blocked an executive order seeking to create a federal voter list and limit who can receive a mail-in ballot. Courts have repeatedly rejected Trump's attempts to reshape voting regulations. And three men inside a van who witnessed the fatal shooting of Lorenzo Salgado by an ICE agent in Houston this week said the Mexican man was shot through a passenger window and the officer was never threatened. Representative Sylvia Garcia said acting ICE director David Venturella told her officers were looking for another man in the vehicle and not Salgado. The officers were not wearing body cameras despite a $40 million appropriation by Congress for the equipment, and no photos, videos, or other evidence has been released. Attorney Hugo Balderas accused the agency of a cover-up at a Friday news conference.
1: They confirmed that at no point was there ever an ICE agent directly in front of the vehicle. They also confirmed that the shots came from the sides, not from the front, which is inconsistent with the ICE agent's statements. At no point was there ever an ICE agent in front of the vehicle.
0: Representative Al Green said the incident is worthy of an independent investigation.
2: You don't just arbitrarily and capriciously decide you're going to stop people in white vans, maybe because of the way they look. This is out of hand. ICE has to be stopped.
0: Green added he wanted to know if witnesses were being deported without interviews.
2: Whether any of the witnesses to the shooting have been removed from the United States or signed paperwork for their removal. Don't try to get rid of the evidence. They have evidence.
0: Salgado's family said he was a home builder living in the United States for the past 35 years. And closer to home, water cooling towers at 31 Upper East Side buildings have tested positive for Legionella, the bacteria that causes Legionnaires' disease, after an outbreak of the disease on the Upper East Side. According to the health department, 19 of the towers have been cleaned and disinfected. 183 cooling towers in the area have been tested. An outbreak in Harlem last year caused 7 deaths. Leaders of unions and labor organizations held a news conference at the headquarters of Union Local 1199 of the SEIU on Friday. They charged the recent United States Supreme Court ruling allowing revocation of temporary protected status, or TPS, for thousands of Haitian and Syrian refugees would have serious repercussions for health care, mostly affecting New York's most vulnerable. The CEO of the New York State Association of Healthcare Providers is Kevin Thomas.
3: We are talking about all those workers across the state who hold licenses, pay taxes, pass background checks, and do the hardest, most intimate work in healthcare for wages that would humble any of us.
0: There are an estimated 40,000 workers with temporary protected status across New York State. More than 20,000 are working on the front lines of the healthcare industry. And in more local news, on Friday, Mayor Zoran Mamdani announced sweeping new consumer protections, making it easier for New Yorkers to know the real price of online products and services. The new rule is called Click to Cancel.
4: We will be launching the nation's first ever Click to Cancel rule. 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Second, we are enacting a new junk fees rule that will require fully transparent all-in pricing. That means no additional costs, fees, or charges after you've already made that purchase.
0: The federal government's click-to-cancel rules went into effect last year. From New York City, I'm Paul D'Arienzo. 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
5: 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All right, stay tuned for the following programs that will air during the 6 p.m. hour, starting off with Counterspin and then following it up with Real World with Mike Sargent. Here we go. It's 1 minute past 6 p.m.

Welcome to Counterspin, your weekly look behind the headlines. I'm Janine Jackson. This week on Counterspin, one outlet says it's unclear if war is back on. Another says Trump mulls restarting war. As though you can start and stop the harm bombs bring to people, to power plants, bridges, airports, hospitals. U.S. News report the U.S. war on Iran as if it were a playground altercation. And the Washington Post calls the illegal violation of another sovereign state a political problem Trump can't shake. If war were a football match, we could have a different conversation, and who takes the L would be a different story. But war is not a sport, and dead people are not afterthoughts. As a corollary, people worry that the war on Iran has pushed the genocide in Gaza out of corporate media's attention. But media outlets make their own choices about what to present to us. And media attention isn't change. Being on the front page guarantees nothing. There will never be a substitute for our learning about what's being done in our name and with our resources. And if your paper of record isn't doing that, you should seek other sources. We'll hear about Iran, Gaza, Lebanon, and the costs of war with Phyllis Bennis, fellow at the Institute for Policy Studies, international advisor with Jewish Voice for Peace, and author of numerous books, most recently one called Understanding Palestine and Israel, out last year from Olive Branch Press. That's coming up today on Counterspin. As we record on the afternoon of July 8th, the news is that Donald Trump has said he thinks the memorandum of understanding with Iran is over. Trump told ABC News, quote, "I don't want to deal with them anymore. They're scum. You know what scum is? They're scum. They're sick people. They're led by sick people," close quote. Okay, as a press corps, you have lots of ways to address that. The New York Times went with, quote, "Speaking at the NATO summit in Ankara, Turkey, Mr. Trump struck a belligerent tone amid the seemingly unyielding cycle of attacks and counterattacks," close quote. You and I might think this is not a person who should be in charge of international diplomacy affecting billions of human lives. But ABC News just followed that up with, the president did, however, suggest that U.S.-Iranian negotiations over a final peace deal could continue. So

0: She joins us now by phone. Welcome back to Counterspin, Phyllis Bennis.
1: Great to be with you, Janine.
0: Well, let me just stick with today, July 8th, for a minute, and ABC News is rendering for a second. I think it's not especially bad or good. I think it's just reflective. So they say, quote, the 14-point MOU committed the signatories to the reopening of the Strait of Hormuz for commercial traffic, with the U.S. lifting its naval blockade of Iranian ports. Iran also committed not to pursue nuclear weapons, a commitment Tehran has previously made, while the U.S. agreed to allow Iranian oil sales and to begin work on a $300 million reconstruction fund for the country. So there's numerous things that you might pick up on there, but where would you start? If you were talking to someone about this statement, and again, I'm not saying it's inaccurate, but if you were to come along with folks reading news media coverage, what would you add or annotate?
1: Well, there's a lot, not surprisingly. The MOU, the Memorandum of Understanding, is very short. It's like a page and a half long. And it's one of the reasons, one of many reasons, why there were so many questions about, can you tell us the difference between this MOU and the memorandum, what was known as the JCPOA, because it was an actual agreement that was negotiated during the Obama period. And the first part of answering that question is that that one, the Obama period JCPOA, was a nuclear deal. The MOU is a memorandum to talk about what we should talk about. It was an agreement about what we should talk about. So you can't really compare them. It's not just like apples and oranges. It's kind of apples and rose bushes or something. So let's start with that reality. Now, there are some things about the MOU that were pretty clear. Most of them, ironically enough, from the U.S. vantage point, was that what was clear was what Iran is supposed to get out of this agreement to go forward, one of which was the part you just referred to, Janine, about that they were going to allow free traffic through the Strait of Hormuz without charging anything for 60 days. After that, the implication was they could charge fees or service charges or other things. It wasn't spelled out, but that was the implication. But that they were obligated to arrange for the safe passage. The U.S. decided that that clearly meant, because they say it with that kind of outrage, that clearly meant that Iran had to simply not do anything and let any ships go through without any power, without acknowledging that part of this was the understanding that Iran has something to say about what ships, in what order, at what time, and how many traverse the strait, which is both part of international waters and within Iran's territorial waters. The same is true for Oman on the other side of the strait, but that seemed to not be part of the MOU. So the significance of that is not just some technical legal thing. It's that the Iranian understanding of what the MOU said was that it had to arrange for ships to traverse safely through the Strait of Hormuz. And their position is, that's what we're doing. We're telling every ship they have to coordinate with us. If they want to coordinate with somebody else, that's up to them, but they have to coordinate with us for this 60 days, and we will not charge them anything. The U.S. says that's not good enough. They can't require ships to coordinate with them. They have to just allow ships to go through without checking in with anybody, without caring how many. Are they going to crash into each other? What kind of naval restrictions are underway? Nothing. And that's what has led to this most recent occasion. For Iran, the ability to control the Strait of Hormuz has been the one strategic victory they have won through this horrific war that has been waged. And in that context, the notion that you might expect them to simply stand back and say, oh, the Strait of Hormuz, yeah, we're going back to what it was before the war, before you destroyed almost 4,000 lives in our country, before you destroyed 170 schoolgirls on your first day, before you assassinated our leader, before all of that, that's the position we'll go back to.
0: Yeah.
1: It's

0: kind of what planet do they think they're living on?
1: Yeah.
0: So there's those kinds of things in the MOU that the U.S. is claiming should be the interpretation, but clearly is not.
1: You know, and it all has, to me, I'll bring it back, but it feels like this great man understanding of politics, like it's Trump, you know, it's the U.S. versus Iran, and you know, we're talking about people, yeah? We're talking about international law. It just, it's the way that it's conveyed as though it's like rock 'em, sock 'em robots, as I say, like, you know,
0: Well, that's a very good way to describe them. I mean, what we're talking about is a president who has said that international law does not matter. That, in his words, the only constraint on my power, those were his words, the only constraint on my power is my own moral judgment. Mm. My God, talk about a frightening statement.
1: For real.
0: So what we're looking at when he starts talking about the Iranian negotiators as scum and calling them cuckoo,
1: right.
0: And then later in the same, on the same day, he says in a press conference, I don't know what the problem is. They're dealing with really good guys. He talks about his son-in-law, Jared Kushner, and his favorite real estate agent, who are his envoys, who know nothing about diplomacy, nothing about Iranian history, certainly nothing about nuclear weapons, nuclear power, nuclear anything. All they have going for them is the trust of the president. They don't need to know anything. Mm-hmm. They don't need to know how you negotiate. They simply can say, we speak for the president, and that's supposed to be enough. So when they say that, you know, when these are the kinds of negotiations that are going on, it's a very serious problem. And this is what we're seeing at this NATO summit, where the question of Greenland has come up again.
1: Oh,
0: Trump is again demanding that the U.S. must be in control of Greenland. He's berating all of the NATO forces for not having supported this horrific war that the U.S. and Israel launched against Iran, as if the NATO charter requires every member of NATO to join every crazy illegal war that any member might start. What it actually calls for, Article 5, the famous Article 5, that says an attack on one is an attack on all, starts with an attack on one of us. It doesn't start with any war that any member of NATO might choose to start, whether it was legal or not, whether it was moral or not, no matter how many civilians it killed. So that's what we're dealing with. We're taking this out of the reality of international law. We're taking it out of the history. And we're looking at, for example, where does the question of Gaza fit into all this?
1: Right.
0: How does Lebanon fit into all this? It makes it much more complicated.
1: Well, and I just want to continue on that because you wrote a piece a few weeks back that I saw headlined on Portside. There is no bigger Trump lie right now than him saying the Iran war is good for you or the world. And in that piece, you're connecting realities that sometimes get divorced in media, you know, where not just Iran, Gaza, Lebanon get segregated into different stories, but where foreign policy and domestic policy are on different pages, even as common sense tells us that they are tied up together and we could benefit from understanding how. And so I want to push you as a particular point to explain the problem with the idea that this war with Iran was a pointless war, like Trump woke up in the middle of the night and started this war. It, in fact, it helps us to understand the connections here.
0: Right. That's a really important point you made. I'm glad you asked it, because I think there has been this sense, including among a lot of people who are strongly against the war, understand that it's illegal, but are describing it and thinking about it as being a pointless war. There was no reason for it.
1: Mm-hmm.
0: There were reasons for it. They weren't good reasons. They weren't legal reasons. But it didn't, as you say, it didn't just happen. And one of those most important reasons is the question of hegemony. So both for the U.S. and Israel, and this is why they were so closely aligned on this one. You know, the U.S. and Israel have a long-standing, quote, special relationship. But there are times when they disagree. This wasn't one of them at the beginning. At the beginning of this, when they went to war hand in hand, shoulder to shoulder, no daylight, all those lovely phrases we like to hear, It was because each of them had the goal of using this war to both demonstrate and to strengthen or consolidate its role as a hegemonic power. For Israel, that meant being the hegemonic power across the Middle East and West Asia, right? Iran was the major stumbling block, preventing Israel from claiming that as an unchallenged reality. There's no question it has the most powerful military in the region. There's no question that it has the only nuclear weapons in the region. The nukes in the region, the nukes in the neighborhood do not belong to Iran. They belong to Israel. Nobody likes to talk about that, but that's part of the reality of their strength. They want to be the unchallenged hegemonic power. The U.S. wants that at the global level. Trump wants to be the hegemonic leader of the world on his own terms, whatever those terms may be as they change hour to hour.
1: Right.
0: So they agreed with that, and that's what made that alliance so tight. Now, of course, they disagreed. We don't have to go through the whole history of this war, but we do know that one of the things that's happened is that the question of what they want to get out of it now has differed. The U.S., like Iran, ironically enough, for different reasons, both want this war to end. Israel does not. Israel wants this war to continue. Bibi Netanyahu wants this war to continue because it's the basis of his political legitimacy. He's the only one, he has told the people of Israel for 30 years now, who can both manage the relationship with the U.S., I would say he's not doing such a good job on that one, and who could stand up to Iran, which means who's willing to go to war against Iran. As it turns out, there's a lot of people in Israel that are willing to go to war against Iran and eager to. But for the moment, that's the basis of the disagreement. It didn't start as a disagreement, but it is a disagreement now. It's also a disagreement in the question of between the U.S. and Iran, certainly, not so much between the U.S. and Israel, on the question of how does this relate to Lebanon?
1: Yeah.
0: The MOU says explicitly that the ceasefire component, which is basically what this is, it's a ceasefire agreement, supposedly, that ceasefire explicitly is supposed to include the region, including Lebanon. What it doesn't say is, including Lebanon, where Israel has now killed over 4,000 civilians in the south, has driven more than 1 million people out of their homes, and is occupying much of South Lebanon, but also Gaza, also Palestine, particularly Gaza, in the context of the genocide. It does not say that the region has to include Gaza. And unfortunately, the other side, the Iranian side, did not demand that, did not call for that. They did demand it for Lebanon, and they got it. They did not demand it for Palestine. And as a result, the genocide in Gaza is continuing. There have been people killed every day. Just in the period since last October's so-called ceasefire in Gaza, there have been over 1,200 people killed, 260 of them children. And that's continuing on a daily basis. So this has to be looked at in that context. Part of the reason that the U.S. and Israel went to war right when they did, not the only reason of why they did, but when they did, had to do with Gaza. And that is on the question of accountability and impunity. They were looking at the 2 years at that point. It's now almost three. It's coming on to 3 years. More than 2 years of genocide in Gaza, and Israel had really not paid a serious price. In legitimacy, yes. But strategically, economically, at the human level, no. And from that, they drew the lesson. We could do it too and not pay a price.
1: Right.
0: And unfortunately, they've been right.
1: That's where we are.
0: They launched an illegal war. They've killed thousands of people, driven millions out of their homes. 3.2 million people in Iran have lost their homes, and they have not paid a price.
1: I'm going to ask you about media in a second, but before that, we've talked before about international agencies, you know, the folks that are supposed to be like Meta and reviewing this, you know, in terms of international law. What's happening in that space? Why can you and I say this is illegal and somehow it's not stopped?
0: Yeah. Well, how is it illegal is the easy part. The UN Charter, which is the foundation of modern international law, is very clear. It says that no country can go to war against another country, with only two exceptions. One is immediate self-defense if an armed attack occurs, and only until the Security Council can meet to decide what should be done in the context of this apparently new threat to international peace and security. The second is if it's approved by the Security Council. Neither of those things happened this time. There was no move to support this in the Security Council. The Security Council certainly didn't support it until after, when it congratulated parts of it. It's quite horrific in that sense. But it did not approve it. And there was no attack against Israel or the United States from Iran. The exception in Article 51 of the Charter that talks about self-defense does not include, we think they're creating materials that someday could become a weapon that might be used against us. That doesn't count.
1: No.
0: That's not self-defense. That's not self-defense. So this war was illegal, period, full stop. It's not a question. The reason that it doesn't get talked about is because Trump has made clear that unlike other earlier horrific wars waged by the United States, such as the Iraq War of 2003, led by George Bush, who has since sort of gotten a pass because he's painting pictures of puppies.
1: It's for real.
0: But when he was trying to get international support of the United Nations to go to war against Iraq, he was unable to do so. For 8 months, he and his counterpart in the UK, Tony Blair, tried to get the Security Council to vote to endorse a war, and they failed. They could not get the resolution to pass it. Ultimately, they made the decision to go to war in violation of that requirement.
1: Right.
0: But they at least acknowledged that there was such a requirement.
1: Yes.
0: Trump has taken it 10 steps further and said, there is no international law that I'm bound by. So he doesn't care. He never tried to get the UN to approve, not that they would have. But he never tried to do that because he doesn't believe that he is bound by any kind of laws that everyone else in the world is bound by.
1: And the media shape our public understanding to such a great extent, because many folks don't have a historical understanding or a political understanding of what's going on. Why should
0: Absolutely.
1: They? You know, why would they? So they read the paper, and that's where they get their ideas. Yeah.
0: Right. I mean, that's one of the effects of these wars is, you know, the economic impact on every country, including the United States, that make the question, when the word of the day of affordability, it makes that such a crisis. It means people are working harder than ever to put food on the table. Who has time to follow the news in a serious and, you know, level-headed way? It's asking too much.
1: It's asking a lot, and that's why, in particular, I appreciated in your piece your connection of foreign policy and domestic policy, because they are often segregated. So, you know, I was trying to keep it cute, but I can't find a way. You know, media coverage says you got to say you're Team USA, you know, and other countries are Team anti-USA. And it
0: Team
1: doesn't
0: other.
1: Land because all of us know people
0: right.
1: from every country on the planet. We're married to them. You know, they're our friends.
0: Exactly.
1: They're every
0: they're
1: second person
0: they're
1: we meet
0: neighbors.
1: On the street,
0: they're,
1: right?
0: So they're in ICE jails today. And that's why we're seeing in this incredible resistance in this country, the resistance against ICE atrocities that are grabbing children out of their parents' arms and arresting our neighbors, all of that is linked to what the U.S. is doing with our tax money, where it's spending the current military budget, Janine, this year is over $1 trillion. That's one of those figures that it's not even possible to understand what a trillion means. I mean, a million is such a big number that when you think about a million millions, right, it's impossible to comprehend that. But what we're talking about for next year is $1.5 trillion. And that gives the answer to why are we constantly told that there's not enough money for healthcare, there's not enough money for education, there's not enough money for jobs. We heard it out of the mouth of Donald Trump when he said, of course we can't afford childcare, we're at war. Those were his words. And for once, he was telling the truth.
1: That is
0: why we can't afford those things, because there's plenty of money. That's not the problem. The problem is, where does the money go? It goes to the military as well as into the pockets of the trillionaires.
1: I'll end it there, but I will just ask finally, you know, in terms of journalism, the segregation of topics, Iran is one page, Lebanon's another page, Gaza's another page. When we understand the connection of those stories, we understand the connection of spending. But what would you like to leave us with in terms of, you know, where to look for information or what to discount from the information that we get? Final thoughts on journalism.
0: Sure. If people want more information, the article you were referring to that was first published in Common Dreams and later in Portside, that's a useful one. If people want to take a look at my newest book, which is written in sort of an FAQ format, frequently asked questions about all of this stuff, it goes up through October 7th and what happened after October 7th and up through the election of Trump. That's available through Interlink Books. And if you want information about the link in the federal budget between paying for wars, this war in Iran, earlier wars, and future wars too, and what happens to our budgets here in the United States, my colleagues at IPS in the National Priorities Project, nationalpriorities.org, look at the trade-offs. It will tell you with two clicks, in your city or your county or your state, or the U.S. as a whole, or your congressional district, a useful one, it will tell you how much money in tax dollars is going from that city, from that state, directly to the military budget, and what could you do with it instead? How many kids could get into Head Start? How many veterans could get health care? How many houses could be retrofitted with green technology? How many nurses could be hired? Take your pick, any of those. But look at that. Tell people in your community about that. Remind them that they have something to say about this, and that the price of wars, which is paid for primarily financially in this country, but is paid for in human lives in the rest of the world, lies with us as well as those here in Washington.
1: All right, then. 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Her most recent book is Understanding Palestine and Israel. Phyllis Bennis, thank you so much for joining us this week on Counterspin.
0: Thank you, Janine.
1: And that's it for Counterspin for this week. 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I'm Janine Jackson. 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

0: I'm Mike Sargent. This is Real World, and we're going to talk about three films this evening. The first film is Moana.
1: I know a girl from an island. She stands apart from the crowd.

0: 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Do you know who you are?
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3: Hero of men.
1: Huh?
3: So it goes like this. Maui, shapeshifter, demigod of the wind and sea, hero of men. Ah, women. Women too. Men and women.
1: Thank you.
3: You're welcome.
1: I need your help.
3: I'm not going on a mission with some mortal.
1: My island, my people, won't survive if we don't make it. The ocean chose me for a reason. And it chose you too.
3: Listen, princess, if you're gonna do this, you gotta go through a whole ocean of bad.
1: I'm not a princess. I'm the daughter of the chief. Leader of my people. I am the
3: one. Are you ready to be the hero?
1: Let's go save the world.
3: I got your back. What? Is there something in my teeth?
4: Moana is the live-action remake of the successful Disney animated film Moana. And it stars Catherine Lagaia and Dwayne Johnson once again as the demigod Maui. Now, this continues in a trend that Disney has been doing for the last 20 years of remaking classic animated films into live-action. With mixed response, let's just say that. This one pretty much follows the same story. It's a close retelling of the 2016 animated feature, and it starts on the island of Motunui. And basically, the island is losing its natural resources. They don't know quite why. Something's happening. It's a darkness that has spread. And there's a legend. If you remember the story, the legend is that a demigod, a shape-shifting demigod named Maui, stole the heart of Te Fiti. And that act is supposedly what began this spreading ecological blight. Moana, who is the daughter of the leader of the tribe, who will one day be queen of the tribe herself, has always dreamed of going to the ocean. She is drawn to the water. And she doesn't completely know why, and again, much of the chagrin of her father, because he wants her to keep her head on the island with her people and prepare herself for the responsibility of being the island's leader. But, without giving too much of the plot away, she goes on a mission to find Maui and persuade him to restore the heart he stole of Te Fiti, and hopefully it will heal what's spreading. Along the way, Moana must discover her people's repressed history as voyagers and become a wayfinder in her own right, which is what the true history of her people is. This is a musical, like the original is a musical, and as I said, Dwayne Johnson, who played Maui in the animated version, plays him in real life here. There's been a lot said about the wig that he wears because everybody knows The Rock is bald at this point, but that's, I think, the least of the issues. I enjoyed this movie. I think it's shot well. I think the acting is solid. The cinematography is beautiful. But I will say it left me a little bit cold. I enjoyed this, and I think it's an interesting choice for the director, Thomas Kail, who's making his narrative feature film directing debut. He's best known for directing Broadway productions of Hamilton and In the Heights, and he's won both a Tony and an Emmy. And he did the film, he directed the film 2020 presentation of Hamilton. In a lot of ways, it made sense for them to hire him because he understands musicals and staging and performance and ensemble movement, all which are essential to telling this film. The original actress who voiced Moana in the original film and in Moana 2, her name is Aulahi, and she chose not to play a character in the live action. Instead, she serves as an executive producer and supported the search for a new Pacific Islander performer. She said that stepping aside allowed her, or allowed another young woman of Pacific Island heritage, to receive the opportunity. She doesn't make a conventional acting cameo, which I think is probably a good thing, because with the exception of Dwayne Johnson, this does give an opportunity for other actors of Pacific Island heritage to get work. I will say, for those who are fans of The Expanse, it was fun to see Frankie Adams, who plays Sina, Moana's mother. And I do wonder if this film will be a success. I think the reception has been mixed to negative. The first reviews had the film at 35% on Rotten Tomatoes, and we'll see if that number changes over the weekend. But the most consistent criticism, I'd say, and I do agree with, is that it's very faithful to the animated original, so much so that it really doesn't have too much of an identity of its own. There's a lot of CGI, and it brings into the question of live action, because there is a chicken and there's a pig, and the chicken and the pig are clearly CGI creations. And in an animated film, these cute creatures are cute creatures and they're fun. In a live action film, when it's clear that these characters or these creatures are CGI, I think it takes something away. The lead actress, Catherine Lagai, has a lot of confidence, and her singing is very strong, and I appreciate seeing the Polynesian ensemble and the live-action performances of a number of the songs that were there. But I don't know. I have to say, I wanted maybe to be moved a bit more. I just was not that engaged. I watched it and it was entertaining, but I didn't feel too much for it. I think that the Dwayne Johnson, we'll call him The Rock, Dwayne Johnson gets a number of laughs, and he, of course, was always in many ways the funniest or had the best comedic lines in the animated film as well. But I don't know. I don't know if live action works for this. The experience, I don't know. It's weird. It's weird seeing Dwayne Johnson. He's playing his animated persona, which is, it's just, it makes for sort of an odd translation of the story. And the musical staging, I think, is fine, but I don't know. I know this is a movie for kids. I wonder what they will think. I enjoyed, as I said, seeing these performers who we don't get to see, and I enjoyed that it was respectful to the culture. But don't know, I can't see this film being a hit. It may not be the bomb of Supergirl, but I really can't see this film making a ton of money. The next film, the premise is that literature can become an act of resistance in a film called Reading Lolita in Tehran.
5: Great books are supposed to make you feel uneasy and make you question what you take for granted.
6: Books like this can be a crime against the truth.
5: Each one of you has shown me that you're dedicated to the study of literature. The literature they don't want us to read. The forbidden books. Let's see if reading Lolita here in Tehran will help us fight back. We're all together.
6: It isn't simple, is it?
7: I don't want to go to the hospital. I'm going to go to the hospital.
5: میتونی این زندگی عادت بکنیم چی؟
7: با اعتراف به خودم خیانت کردم، به همه همون خیانت کردم.
8: هیچ کس غیر از تو نمیتونه داستان تو تعریف کنه.
4: Reading Lolita in Tehran is a screen adaptation of Azir Nafisi's best-selling memoir about a group of women who meet in secret to read forbidden Western classics in a post-revolutionary Iran. It's set across the years following the 1979 revolution, and the film follows a professor and who, as the country's universities and public institutions and private lives become increasingly controlled by the Islamic Republic, and after resisting the censorship and ideological restrictions in the classroom, she eventually gathers a small group of female students inside her home. Away from male authority and the morality police, the women remove their veils and read books that have been restricted or condemned, including Vladimir Nabokov's Lolita, F. Scott Fitzgerald's The Great Gatsby, Henry James' Daisy Miller, and Jane Austen's Pride and Prejudice. And the discussions become a way of examining their own lives, including forced marriage, sexuality, domestic violence, political repression, and the conflict between individual identity and the roles imposed upon women by the state. Now, as I said, this is adapted from Azir Nafisi's 2003 memoir, and the memoir is called Reading Lolita in Tehran, a memoir in books. And it was an international bestseller. It's been translated into more than 30 languages. But as you watch what happened at the university to the students who were protesting the government, how they were treated in these detention centers, the general attitude of men towards women in this country, the intimidation, the violence, the repression, it is impossible not to think about what is going on in this country right at this moment. There was a time when you looked at detention centers and concentration camps and places where people were being held without trial and beaten and abused and sexually abused and refused medical care, and you think, oh my God, what a barbaric government and country. But we're living it now. So I will say that this film, as powerful as this story is, and probably was very powerful in 2003, I didn't read the book, but seeing this now, it just really hits even harder. And the book is not just an account of a secret reading group. Nafisi uses the novels as frameworks for discussing everything, like I said, from revolution to ideological conformity, and the relationship between imagination and freedom. The director is Iran Rikles, and Iran Rikles is, interestingly enough, an Israeli filmmaker, best known internationally for politically and culturally focused dramas, The Syrian Bride, Dancing Arabs, Lemon Tree, and his films often center on people caught between governments, borders, religions, and family expectations. He co-wrote the adaptation with Marjorie David, who is a television writer whose work also includes historical and literary drama. And the main character, Azir Nafisi, is played by Goldshifteh Farahani, who is a wonderful actress. And there's so many things that are well done about this film. I think it's an important film to see. It's important because it's almost meta in that it's a movie about people who are, through stories, and in this case fiction, finding a way to look at the world that they're living in and feeling trapped like Lolita does in the books, and really all the allegorical symbolism that good fiction and good storytelling does. Seeing it while what's going on in this country right now, if you pick up the newspaper or you watch the news and what you're hearing about, and people being killed in detention, people being shot in the street, people the government taking more and more of your rights away, women being repressed and wanting to lose autonomy over their bodies and their ability to vote, it's impossible not to look at our own society and what's happening there and relate to these women. In a way, I don't think you could have 25 years ago when this book came out. So I recommend this film, probably one of the most powerful films you'll see this year. The film was actually shot in Italy rather than Iran for obvious political and practical reasons. And they reconstructed Tehran. It's very believable. And the cast is made up of largely Iranian performers living or working outside the country. It's an Italian-Israeli co-production. And the film premiered in 2024 at the Rome Film Festival. And it's been doing international film festivals around the world for the last year. And there are several Iranian actresses who have lived in exile or experienced the professional consequences connected to Iran's political and cultural restrictions who are in the film. So there are many levels of meta to this, in my opinion. And it gives the film a layer beyond ordinary casting. These are women who themselves know what it means to work outside their country, and they're portraying women attempting to preserve intellectual and personal freedom inside it. So I think that this is a powerful and timely film, and I think the ensemble of actresses, particularly Farhani, are really believable, powerful, and memorable. And I think there's a lot of implied violence that we don't necessarily see. We hear it talked about, and I think it's even more powerful than if we saw things graphically portrayed on screen. So I think that this is, again, an important film to see. It's playing right now at the Angelica Film Center and at the New Plaza Cinema at the Museum of Arts and Design in Columbus Circle and other select AMC theaters. But I say go see this film in the theater, but prepare yourself because it's a strong story that resonates probably more than you want it to today. The last film I'm going to talk about is a film that I did not know anything about it except the actors in it. And that's a film called The Isolate Thief.
9: Outpost log entry, February 5th, 1865. This is my last entry. I'm leaving here anyhow, as conditions have become too harsh.
10: You are the caretaker's daughter?
9: Yes, sir.
10: Colonel John Goode. I hope you'll forgive us the intrusion. Looks like we'll be here overnight, but don't you worry. We'll be of no bother. You know these woods better than anyone, isn't that right?
9: Yes, sir.
10: We have business in these woods. Should be settled by tomorrow. Even faster with your help.
11: You have no idea what these men are truly like.
10: This here is Burial of Perry Parker. The gold he stole from me is close by in these woods.
9: If this man is a thief, Colonel, then he should be dealt with rightly.
10: In times of peace and civility, you would be right. But these are extraordinary times.
9: His temperament has changed.
11: They know.
10: No man can be washed of his sins, and no sin can be left unpunished.
12: All right, I'm coming in!

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1: Ain't you figured it out?
2: What regiment did you say you're from again?
3: The Isolate Thief is a film directed by John Suits. It's written by Kevin Leffler. And it's essentially a Civil War era Western and survival thriller combined. The premise is that during one brutally cold winter around the end of the Civil War, a young woman becomes a lone caretaker of a remote Union Army outpost. Her dad was the caretaker, but he succumbed to pneumonia, which many people did at this time. She ends up finding some stolen gold. I don't want to give too much of the story away, but then a violent band of outlaws come, seize the outpost, and they're searching for it. And she's unable to overpower them directly, so she must conceal what she's done, manipulate against these men, or manipulate them against each other, and use the isolated winter landscape to survive. The film stars Mackenzie Foy, Sean Bean, and Joe Pantoliano, and the writing and the casting, the directing, I think all of those are all top-notch. I think Sean Bean, he brings immediate Western credibility and a kind of a weathered authority and danger. And he is an actor who we've seen him play a good guy in Lord of the Rings and Game of Thrones. And you forget how good he is as a bad guy. And he's pretty terrific. He plays a character named Fiddler, and he's leading this band of outlaws who are dressed up as Union soldiers. And again, this is a film about women who have to come together and find a way to defeat men who would a lot more than just oppress them. The film uses the landscape and imagery of the Western, but its basic dramatic machinery is really more like a thriller. There's a vulnerable protagonist, there's an isolated location, there's something viable that everybody wants, and a group of armed men who underestimate the person, or in this case, the persons who are standing in their way. Mackenzie Foy is an interesting actress. She began as a child performer and became widely known as Renesmee in the Twilight Saga, Breaking Dawn, and then she was in Christopher Nolan's Interstellar. She played the young Murphy Cooper, and then she was in the 2020 adaptation of Black Beauty. And there's something very believable about her. She's slightly built, but you buy the amount of grit that this character has, and she definitely has grit, and it's her intelligence and her endurance and her ability to outthink, or at least for a time, these men and disarm them with her sass, as they often refer to her character as being. I enjoyed this film quite a bit, and I would recommend it. It is currently playing in select theaters. I believe it's at the AMC Empire, but it's also going to be on Apple TV and Amazon. And I think that this is absolutely, if you like Civil War era American West stories, then this is definitely a story for you. I think that this takes its time. It's got a bit of a slow build, but there's a lot of palpable tension. There's a lot of what could happen, what might happen any moment. And I think it does it very effectively. So I can recommend The Isolate Thief. Though the title, I don't think, does a lot to make you want to see it. It's definitely worth seeing. I'm Mike Sargent. This has been Real World, and I'm here on Fridays from 6:30 to 7. And until next time, I will see you at the movies.

0: All right. And the previous programs you heard during the 6 p.m. hour started off with Counterspin and followed up with Real World with Mike Sargent, all heard during the 6 p.m. hour on Fridays here on WBAI New York, 99.5 FM and WBAI.org online. And before we go into the programs that we're about to hear, just wanted to make an announcement that usually at the 7 p.m. hour, you will be listening to Imhotep Gary Bird with Radio GBE NYC, and Imhotep will be back next Friday starting at 7 p.m. So what are we going to hear in its place, Reggie? Well, I'm about to tell you. So we're going to start it off in the 7 p.m. hour with a broadcast of On the Ground with Esther Everam, which is a program that is heard on Fridays at 10 a.m. usually. After that, at the 8 o'clock hour, we're going to hear from Black Agenda Radio with Margaret Kimberly. That's a program that's usually heard on Thursdays at 6 p.m. here on WBAI New York. And then at the 9 p.m. hour, we're going to hear Speak of Truth to Power with the Barons, Inez and Charles Barron. And that's a program that's usually heard Fridays at 5 p.m. here on WBAI. All right, so I got that out of the way, and this leads me into the next thing I'm about to say. WBAI is in fundraising mode. We're attempting to raise funds for the back rent to the transmitter, $170,000. I'm not too sure where our tally is at this point in time, but I know that the donations that we're asking to for the listening audience requires us to make sure that this transmitter that allows to be broadcast in a 90-mile radius, which leads to a potential listenership of over 25 million people, for us to do what we usually do. The number to call to show your financial support is 833-922-4692. Once again, 833-922-4692 or 833-WBAI-NYC. That's 833-WBAI-NYC. And if you would like to become a listener sustainer, a.k.a. BAI Buddy, and all that means is that rather than giving one giant lump sum of money, you could spread it out throughout the calendar year as little as $5 a month. 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All right, got all the formalities out of the way, so we're going to hear first at 7 p.m. hour to On the Ground with, On the Ground with Esther Everam, okay? And then at 8 p.m., Black Agenda Radio with Margaret Kimberly. And then at the 9 p.m. hour is Speak of Truth to Power with the Barons, Inez and Charles Marin. All coming up here on WBAI New York. Here we go. It's 1 minute past 7 p.m. Thank you.
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1: Why have you asked me to come here?
2: I want you to help me write my will.
1: How may I help?
2: Well, how does it begin?
1: I believe you state your name and that you are of sound mind.
2: Do I have to prove that?
1: No, just say so.
2: And then what?
1: You say how you want your estate divided.
2: I don't have an estate.
1: A living person does not have an estate, but there is estate planning.
2: You mean for when I will have an estate?
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2: 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I'll be dead anyway.
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You're listening to Black Agenda Report, where we provide news, commentary, and analysis from a Black left perspective. I'm Margaret Kimberly. In this week's segment, we hear analysis of the situation in Cuba, which is struggling under a U.S. siege meant to undo the revolution. But Cuba is resolute in its determination to enact its own policies on behalf of its people. But we begin with a discussion of Haiti, which has endured occupations ever since the U.S. kidnapping of its elected president in 2004. Now a U.S. mercenary outfit has been given authority to kill thousands of people under the guise of fighting armed militias. The U.S. and the United Nations continue in their collusion to keep Haiti under their grip. Good day and welcome to Black Agenda Report. I'm Margaret Kimberly. We're joined by by Black Agenda Report's editor and contributor, Dr. Jemima Pierre. She's also a professor at the University of British Columbia in Vancouver. And she's joining me to provide an update on Haiti. Haitian immigration issues have been much in the news after the Supreme Court upheld the Trump administration ending temporary protective status for approximately 300,000 patients currently in the U.S. But there is very little news information about Haiti itself, about conditions in that country, which has suffered so long from interference from the U.S. and other countries. So Jemima is joining us to give us an update on Haiti and what it is we need to know. Thank you for joining me, Jemima.